0: beach. As she digs deeper, Morgan realizes there is something fishy about almost every loan for the Hampton Springs development.
1: I've seen appraisals done on land up here, and I've never seen an appraisal that would indicate the value of the land at more than $15,000 an acre. He was listing the property as being sold for $650,000 an acre. That alone should have signaled trouble to anybody who looked at it.
0: When she begins filing stories in Florida, the writing is on the wall for Domra Buffo.
1: Apparently, the stories drew the attention of the U.S. attorney in Miami. Not long after that first story, there was heat on them.
0: SunTrust, one of the banks hit hardest, sends inspectors to check out the construction sites. They're not happy with what they find.
2: Water treatment sewer was never hooked up to the neighborhood. We've heard rumors that electricity was rerouted from neighboring homes to maybe operate one or two of the homes to show them to potential buyers.
0: SunTrust immediately stops funding loans. With no money coming in to keep the scam running, everything implodes around the Rebuffos.
3: Once the money stops, then there's no money to continue paying the mortgages. Eventually, all the properties went into default. And after that, they went into foreclosure.
0: Hiding behind their shell companies, the Rebuffos have burned through nearly $50 million.
3: All the accounts were completely wiped out. There was no money left in any of the accounts. All the money was gone.
0: In January 2014, Dom Rebuffo and his wife, May, are charged with conspiracy to commit bank and wire fraud. May Rebuffo argues that her ex-husband tricked her into participating in the scheme.
4: At trial, Ms. Rebuffo identified this. She was a victim to the man she loved for all these years, and he took advantage of her.
0: And Dom Rebuffo, who spent his life managing large construction sites, his argument is he was simply a bad businessman.
4: The problem with that defense is that you were never going to get the development off the ground, yet you still took the bank's money and perpetuated that you were developing.
0: On July 3rd, 2014, after an 11-day trial, the jury finds them both guilty. May Rebuffo is sentenced to 14 years in prison, and her ex-husband Dom is sent away for 27 years. None of the straw borrowers who helped the Rebuffos rob the banks blind are charged with crimes. But they don't exactly get off scot-free either.
2: Most of those borrowers, their credit was destroyed. Some of the borrowers settled with the banks. Some of the borrowers still have big judgments against them today.
0: Now, all that remains of Hampton Springs are a handful of half-finished homes that scar the side of Big Ridge.
1: The houses are mostly teardowns. Most of them will never be lived in by anyone. It has destroyed a really pristine piece of land.
0: It's a painful and constant reminder of the time when a greedy wise guy came to town. In this episode of American Greed, the Wild West is alive and well in North Dakota. When an oil boom hits the state, a few bad men descend on the bad lands.
5: It was a modern-day gold rush out there. With that comes a lot of people with checkered past.
0: James Hendrickson is the baddest of them all.
6: He lived his life like Caligula. I mean, he just wanted to lay waste to everything and everyone.
0: In his drive to make a killing, Hendrickson will do anything to eliminate the competition.
7: Basically, anyone that ever crossed James or that he thought could sink him, he wanted to have killed.
8: There's been shot. A man just taken our house and shot my husband.
6: He certainly gets an A for effort in terms of being a serial murderer.
0: But when this arrogant mastermind hires a sloppy hitman, his budding empire comes crashing down.
7: We always say you can't make this stuff up.
9: I was like, you sons of bitches, man. Who do you think you are? Like, who do you think you are to come up to North Dakota and to rip people off like you have and then to just kill people? Who does that shit?

0: Deep within the American heartland, North Dakota is home to wide open spaces, rugged landscapes, and few people. Despite being population poor, the state is rich in natural resources. In 2006, North Dakota is the site of a modern economic boom when a layer of oil-saturated shale is tapped in the Bakken, a rock formation beneath the western half of the state. Hydraulic fracking unleashes millions of barrels of black gold.
1: It was like Deadwood. It was crazy. It was a gold rush, basically.
2: And the oil business was booming. There was a lot of money to be made.
0: To corral that much oil, manpower is desperately needed. Over the next several years, more than 100,000 men descend on the patch.
3: Everywhere you looked, it was trucks. It was truck traffic from bumper to bumper.
2: Businesses were charging $1,800 a month. San Francisco rent in North Dakota based on how many people were looking for jobs.
0: In October 2011, 28-year-old Christopher K.C. Clark is one of those men. A former motorbike racer, Clark moves to North Dakota at the request of an old friend, James Hendrickson. Hendrickson has recently started a promising oil-related business, Blackstone Trucking, and wants Clark to be his operations manager.
2: Casey and James raced motorcycles together in Washington State, so he'd known Casey for quite a while.
0: Just 32 years old, James Hendrickson appears to be a promising young go-getter. In addition to owning a trucking business, he possesses an imposing physique and a sparkling white smile. By his side is his beautiful young wife, Sarah Kreveling. The locals call the couple Ken and Barbie.
4: You know, people laughed. You know, it's North Dakota. It's almost all male. It's rugged. And then you have this blonde and, you know, this handsome guy.
3: They just looked out of place, you know. And when you hear about, like, the Wild West, you were thinking, what is Sarah doing here? She's the only blonde chick in like 500 miles.
0: Rick Airy lives next door to Clark and the Hendricksons in an RV park in the bustling community of Newtown. A few weeks after their arrival, his new neighbors offer him a job.
3: Casey approached me and he said, Rick, you want a truck pushing job? I said, dude, I don't know the first thing about pushing trucks. He said, I'll pay you $1,500 a week salary. And I was like, deal.
0: Airy works as Blackstone's truck dispatcher. In the desolate and lonely oil fields, Rick and KC quickly develop a strong friendship.
3: We'd BS. We'd talk. And he had a good heart. And him and I just hit it off like we'd grown up the same way, you know? So we just kindred souls and fast friends.
0: Blackstone's main business is running water tankers to and from the oil fields. Fracking requires fresh water to help break up the oil-rich shale.
3: We'd have 75 to 100 trucks out there. We'd have multiple jobs going because not only were we filling frack tanks around the clock, we had wells that were already producing that had dedicated runs where we'd have to go pull the water off them.
0: The money is good, but the men work long hours.
3: Oh, gosh. 24/7, man. It was ridiculous. So, I mean, it's one of them jobs where you got to shower maybe once a week. You know, I was living on Red Bull in Copenhagen.
0: After an intense few months, Rick and KC are burning out. In early 2012, the men make plans to leave Blackstone and help a mutual friend start a new trucking business.
3: I was like, dude, look at what James is doing. I was like, we could do this for ourselves, and we could pay the truck drivers, run a legit show, and we can make our own money.
0: Rick and KC conspire to poach some Blackstone clients and take them to their new gig. But KC tells his friend it's crucial they keep their plans secret.
3: He was like, man, we got to keep it quiet. James cannot find out. James cannot find out.
0: In February 2012, shortly before his planned covert departure from Blackstone, KC Clark is scheduled to take a two-week vacation.
2: James Henriksen had told KC Clark, you're just working too hard. You need a break. Go on vacation.
0: But before KC can leave, James Henriksen has one request. He wants Clark to stop by the office and drop off his company credit card.
3: They claim that, how are we going to buy fuel and pay for things when you're on a two-week vacation? We need that card. We need that card.
0: On February 22nd, 2012, KC Clark heads to the Blackstone trucking office.
2: Early morning, I think on a Tuesday morning sometime, and there were truckers walking around, approximately 20 to 25 truckers in the yard at that time. Several people saw KC come to the building, and several employees saw him.
0: But where KC goes next is unknown. Several hours after Clark's visit to Blackstone, Rick Airy is unable to locate his friend.
3: So I started texting him. I started calling him. The same thing. I'm not getting any return, nothing. No reply. It's going to voicemail.
0: That afternoon, Airy drives out to the Blackstone shop. He's confronted by James Henriksen.
3: James looks right at me and he says, are you quitting too? He's not supposed to know at this point. This is supposed to be a big old secret. I'm like, no, man, I ain't quitting. He's like, huh. Okay, well, there's just rumors going around you guys are quitting. You and KC are quitting.
0: Rick asks James if he knows where KC is. Henriksen tells Rick that KC has a history of skipping town unexpectedly.
3: Yeah, that son of a bitch, he always up and disappears like this. He owed a bunch of people in Washington a bunch of money, and he hauled ass one other time. I've been trying to call and text him all day, too.
0: But in the following weeks, Rick realizes that something's not right. KC's clothes and personal items are still at his house. He doesn't answer his phone, and his family hasn't seen or heard from him.
3: At this point, we know he's missing, like, He's not making his payments. He's not using his cell phone. He's not pulling a dime out of his checking account.
0: Rick Airy and others create posters and spread the word through social media.
3: So we just go on the offensive. We start blowing it up. We're getting it out there.
0: Many of the wells and oil-related businesses in North Dakota are on the Fort Berthold Indian Reservation, including Blackstone. Word of KC's disappearance quickly spreads through the native communities.
5: One of my clan sisters contacted me and she said, hey, sister, did you hear about this missing boy from the oil field?
0: Lissa Yellowbird Chase is a tribal attorney for MHA Nation, a union of the Mandan, Hidatsa, and Arikara tribes. Since KC Clark was last seen on native lands, she takes it upon herself to do some investigating, starting with the Blackstone shop.
5: Parked out in the parking lot and started talking to truckers and saying, are you aware that this happened? And only one out of maybe 10 even heard about it.
0: Rick Airy says it's no surprise Blackstone employees are kept in the dark. Rick is convinced that James Henriksen knows more than he's letting on.
3: I knew he had something. If he didn't have something to do with it, he knew something. He had to have known something.
0: In the first few months after KC's disappearance, the case isn't a priority for law enforcement either. Workers constantly come and go from the oil fields. But in June 2012, a clue emerges that puts the case on the cops' radar. KC Clark's abandoned pickup truck is discovered in Williston, nearly 80 miles away from where he was last seen.
3: I'm devastated at this point. I mean, it just sucked the air out of the room. I couldn't breathe. My heart's in my chest. I'm like, you gotta be shitting me.
0: Next on American Greed, a closer look at James Hendrickson's past reveals that he's a man of many secrets.
3: We actually got a copy of his criminal record. It's just like, God dang, this guy's a real dirtbag, you know?

0: It's 3 Eastern, CNBC.
1: By all appearances, James Hendrickson is an up-and-coming player in the North Dakota oil fields. In 2012, his trucking company is booming. He buys a Bentley and a brand new house in Watford City. But after the disappearance of Casey Clark, Rick Airy discovers that Hendrickson isn't exactly a model citizen. He soon discovers that Hendrickson is just as dirty as the black gold they pulled from the ground.
2: We actually got a copy of his criminal record. And that was like all I needed. Assault, burglary, manufacturing drugs. I mean, you just go on and on and on and on and on.
1: Over the past 10 years, Hendrickson has been arrested multiple times in his home state of Oregon.
3: He'd done time in jail, never a long stint, from what I could tell. He's a con man.
1: In 2011, Steve Kelly has the unfortunate distinction of being Hendrickson's first business partner in North Dakota. Kelly is a member of MHA Nation and the owner of Trustland Oilfield Services.
4: I got a call in July of 2011, and he said he had trucks down in Texas, and he wanted to know if I was looking for trucks.
1: At the time, Kelly's business is booming, but he needs more tankers to keep up with demand.
4: And I asked him, I said, how'd you get my name? He said, well, I looked you up on that tarot list.
1: TARO is the Tribal Employment Rights Office, which gives Native Americans preference to business activities on the reservation.
4: The TARO office has all the Indian contractors listed there. And at the time, I suppose there was probably 60 of us, 50 of us. And so he would just went on down the list till he got to Trustland and called me.
1: Kelly agrees to bring on Hendrickson as a subcontractor. He says James is initially a good worker. Hendrickson quickly builds up his fleet and expands his operations. His team eventually includes Casey Clark and Rick Airy.
5: He had, to my knowledge, no industry knowledge in trucking. He went up there, just started doing it. He was a good salesman, even better con man.
1: But in December of 2011, Kelly says their relationship sours. Kelly's company puts in a $500,000 bid on a new oil well run by Petro Hunt, a firm with which he's well established. To his surprise, Kelly discovers that James Hendrickson and Blackstone have already won the job.
4: Well, I called up Terrell and I said, they can't have the job. I have preference. You know, what gives? They said, no, they're a registered native company now, too.
1: Kelly says Hendrickson recruits a Navajo woman from Texas to register his company and get Blackstone native status. Kelly complains to Taro and gets Hendrickson pulled from the job. Shortly after the incident, Kelly says shocking graffiti appears at Petro Hunt job sites around the oil fields.
4: All kinds of rotten things about me, spray painted on their Petro Hunt vehicles. Seriously, this bugs the hell out of me. Steve Kelly raped my wife. So I was just almost physically sick. It was terrible.
1: Although he can't prove Hendrickson is behind the graffiti, Kelly stops subcontracting with the young hustler. But by then, Hendrickson isn't hurting for work. Next on American Greed, James Hendrickson sets his sights on a bigger prize.
2: That sly son of a gun had that card up his sleeve. Nobody saw that coming.

0: If you want to do business on a reservation, there's no better place to start than at the top. As 2012 rolls around, James Hendrickson makes a powerful new friend, Tex Hall, who is, at the time, tribal chairman of MHA Nation.
1: He went to our chairman to basically take advantage of his political position.
0: In addition to being tribal chairman, Tex Hall also owns a private oil company. Hall makes Hendrickson one of his subcontractors.
2: James was being allowed to drive trucks on their land. Back there, you were supposed to be a tribal member to get those kind of things, but James had managed to work his way in.
0: The arrangement angers many in the native community.
3: Tribal members could be doing this stuff, and you'd be doing just as well. So in other words, Tex could have subcontracted with me, you know, or any other tribal member and done just as well, probably better.
0: Hendrickson moves the Blackstone offices to Tex Hall's property outside of Mandaree. Just a few months later, in February, it's this shop where Casey Clark is last seen.
4: Tex indicated that he did not know Casey Clark. For Tex Hall, Casey Clark was just one of many people who worked directly or indirectly for him.
0: James Hendrickson isn't troubled by Clark's disappearance either, because he's too busy making money. While partnered with Tex Hall, Hendrickson lands a lucrative deal with MHA Nation to water dirt roads and keep dust down on the reservation. Hendrickson bills the tribe $580,000 for the work.
5: Oh, it's a huge questionable deal. He come to me and he said, whatever the job is, he's like, I'm going to add a bunch of hours to it so that that money is going right here. He padded them hours for damn sure.
0: By the end of 2012, Tex Hall learns the cost of doing business with James Hendrickson. Over the past year, prosecutors say Hendrickson has been skimming money from his deals with Hall. Using shell companies registered in Sarah Kreveling's name, Hendrickson diverts hundreds of thousands of dollars into his own pockets.
4: He would create these dummy companies that he actually owned, and he would basically bill to these dummy companies, indicate that they were charging him for trucking services.
0: Hall ultimately cuts ties with Hendrickson, but it's later discovered that their split isn't just about money. Hendrickson's been having an affair with Peyton Martin, the daughter of Hall's longtime girlfriend.
4: James Hendrickson had impregnated his 18-year-old stepdaughter.
0: Since arriving in the patch, James Hendrickson has been working on the periphery of the oil business, in trucking. After his split with Tex Hall, he's now ready to make the big bucks, drilling oil himself. In early 2013, he hooks up with Doug Carlisle, a construction contractor based in Spokane, Washington.
4: They got into the oil drilling venture together because they had heard that there was a piece of property, approximately 640 acres total, up for lease.
2: The land had not been drilled, but all around it were big companies, and they were getting a lot of money in oil.
0: Neighboring wells are reported to be making over $250,000 in profits each day. The land could be worth hundreds of millions, if not billions of dollars. All they have to do is come up with $2 million to secure the oil rights.
4: Mr. Carlisle and Mr. Hendrickson solicited investors, and it was Mr. Carlisle doing most of the footwork in that, and we're able to get approximately five or six investors.
0: The men initially raised $1.6 million, including $640,000 that James and Sarah kick in themselves. But they have trouble raising the final $400,000, not to mention the additional funds needed to get the venture off the ground.
4: what they didn't realize is it was going to cost tens and tens of millions of dollars to actually start drilling the oil.
2: You have to build the roads, you have to build the platforms, and you need a lot of money. I believe about $8 million per well is what it costs.
0: Late in 2013, Doug Carlisle believes he's found a financial savior in a big-money Saudi Arabian investor.
2: They believe that this Saudi Arabian oil tycoon was going to invest in them, give them the money to build all the wells. Well, it turned out he's a con man.
0: Before they can do business, the Saudi investor asks for collateral to help establish their relationship.
4: So he asked for approximately $80,000 from Mr. Carlisle, which Mr. Carlisle did supply.
2: They ended up giving him a large sum of money that he walked away with.
0: Hendrickson is furious with Carlisle. Their chance at a fortune is slowly slipping away.
4: The oil drilling just wasn't getting started, and the timing of the lease was limited.
0: The men's relationship deteriorates.
2: He had actually tried to buy Doug out of his percentage of their business together. But Doug wasn't going to leave. You know, I think they all saw this pot of gold at the end. And so no one wanted to leave.
0: Carlisle's wife says her husband is increasingly worried.
4: Alberta Carlisle had noted that Mr. Carlisle would walk around the house, make sure all the windows were locked. She had noted that he had never done that in the past.
0: Next on American Greed, Hendrickson resolves to lose his business partner by any means necessary.
6: Oh, my God, somebody can stop my husband. Oh, God, Gary, he's going to find me. I'm hiding in my closet.

0: It's Sunday night, December 15th, 2013, in Spokane, Washington. Just after 7 o'clock, Doug Carlisle and his wife, Alberta, return home after attending a church function.
1: They drove home, they pulled in, Miss Carlisle went, unlocked the back door, went in the house, not thinking anything of it. Mr. Carlisle followed her in, you know, within, you know, 10, 15 seconds.
0: Mrs. Carlisle immediately heads upstairs. But before she can get to her bedroom, she hears her husband talking to someone downstairs in the kitchen.
1: And so she assumed maybe one of her kids had shown up at the house. So she turned around and yelled, "Hey, Doug, who are you talking to?"
0: There's no response. Alberta Carlisle walks back downstairs. She's stunned when she sees a man pointing a gun at her husband.
1: She's maybe 10 or 15 feet from the kitchen, looking down the hallway. She saw a male wearing all black, covered head to toe.
0: Alberta says her husband tries talking with the man in black.
2: All I remember was I saw the tips of my husband's fingers coming forward and heard him say, "You don't want to do that."
0: Alberta turns to run upstairs.

0: Multiple gunshots ring out in the kitchen.
1: I thought, oh my God, he's going to kill me before I even get up the stairs, because I feared he'd come after me.
0: Alberta frantically makes her way to the bedroom, hides in a closet, and calls 911.
2: There's been shots. A man just taken our house and shot my husband, I think. If he hears me, he's going to shoot me.
0: Fortunately for Alberta Carlisle, the killer never heads upstairs.
3: No interest at all. Never followed her. He was focused on Mr. Carlisle.
0: Within minutes, emergency crews are on the scene, but it's too late. Doug Carlisle is dead. He's been shot 7 times. Police say the murder scene doesn't add up.
3: The house wasn't ransacked. Nothing was missing. Nothing was stolen from him.
0: Neighbors recall seeing a white van outside the house earlier in the evening. Behind the home, investigators find a footprint by a fence gate and a dirty yellow welder's glove.
3: Ms. Carlisle had told us that the subject was wearing all black. This was a very bright welder's glove.
0: In Carlisle's home office, detectives find piles of documents related to North Dakota oil fields. Alberta tells detectives that her husband warned her about his business partner, James Hendrickson.
3: She and her husband had had a long talk about, you know, if anything happens, make sure the police know James is involved.
0: Police immediately call Hendrickson, but discover that he's 3 states away.
3: We pinged his phone. We called him and confirmed that he was in North Dakota.
0: They say Hendrickson isn't surprised by the news.
3: Very calm, kind of played it off like he owed a lot of people money, so there's a lot of people who could do this.
0: Over the next several weeks, investigators find more clues. Surveillance footage from a nearby school appears to capture the suspect.
4: We also got video from a camera system of a private residence where you can certainly see the van.
0: In mid-January, a month after the murder, police get DNA results from the welder's glove. It matches Timothy Stucco, a career criminal and employee of a local asbestos removal company.
3: This is a guy who's been in and out of prison. He was truly a bad guy.
0: The asbestos company uses plain white vans, just like the kind seen outside the Carlisle home on the night of the murder.
3: We put some of our undercover detectives following him, and they watched him go to work. In the parking lot, there is a white van that looked very similar to what we had on video.
0: Police arrest Stucco and get search warrants for his home and personal vehicles. They say Stucco is hoarding an arsenal, rifles, grenades, tactical gear. While the murder weapon is never found, detectives ultimately find something better.
3: In his truck, we found

0: Well, at the very top of the list was the word glove with a question mark behind it, which right away we thought he must have realized he dropped his glove. And then it went through, check the area, practice with handgun. You know, it was your perfect to-do list for the murder. And it was just sitting in his vehicle.
1: While analyzing Succo's cell phone, detectives find another clue.
0: As I was going through his phone, noticed James NND in his contact list. And when we ran the number, sure enough, it was James Hendrickson's phone number.
1: Next on American Greed, investigators learn Timothy Succo and James Hendrickson have an unusual business arrangement.
2: And Mr. Succo confirmed that he was the one that murdered Casey Clark.
1: See the Spokane police interrogation tapes at americangreed.cnbc.com. Want inside information from the show? Join the Greed social network. Like us on American Greed's Facebook page. We'll be right back.

0: 1 month after the murder of Doug Carlisle, police believe they have the killer when they arrest Timothy Succo.
1: Some serious accusations you're making.
2: Yeah, at this point, we're probably beyond accusations. You are under arrest.
1: Okay.
0: At first, they say he isn't cooperative. But as the evidence piles up against him, Succo starts to play ball.
3: He's 50-some years old. He's looking at a first-degree murder rap. And so I think he was just trying to do what he could to not have to spend the rest of his life in prison.
0: In exchange for a plea deal, Succo says he'll tell them about his business relationship with James Henriksen.
3: Kind of hit us out of the blue where he said, you know, he's willing to talk not only about Mr. Carlisle's murder, but about another murder as well. And that was when we learned about Casey Clark.
4: He ultimately cooperates and gives us the entire story from Casey Clark's disappearance onward through Doug Carlisle. He names all the players.
0: Investigators learn that Henriksen was told of Casey Clark's plan to leave Blackstone and poach his clients.
1: I was kind of angry. But one of the guys that was working for him asked me if I wanted it.
0: That loss of business would do considerable damage to Henriksen's bottom line.
5: If Casey Clark was able to lure a lot of his business away, he would go from making well over $250,000 a month to making far less money.

0: That loss of business would do considerable damage to Hendrickson's bottom line.
1: If Casey Clark was able to lure a lot of his business away, he would go from making well over $250,000 a month to making far less money.
0: In February 2012, Succo hops a train and travels nearly 800 miles from Spokane, Washington to North Dakota. Succo says he is at the Blackstone shop when Casey Clark returns his credit card.
1: At that point, Casey Clark enters the business and returns the credit card, and he actually shook hands with Mr. Succo. Mr. Hendrickson introduced Mr. Succo to Casey Clark.
0: According to investigators, Hendrickson says he has a motorcycle that he wants Casey to check out.
1: Mr. Hendrickson lured him into the garage area and then says, come look at this motorcycle here in the corner.
0: When Clark turns around, investigators say Succo picks up a heavy steel handle from a nearby floor jack.
2: And that's when he walked up behind him and began hitting him in the head with the handle from the floor jack.
1: He continued to hit Casey in the head till his head went soft.
0: With Casey Clark dying and bleeding on the floor, Succo says Hendrickson begins to panic.
3: You got to remember, this is at the shop during a time where there's truckers all the way around this building.
1: What Mr. Succo does is he sees a garbage can in the corner and ties the garbage bag around Casey's head to stop the blood from pouring onto the concrete.
0: Investigators say the men then put Casey Clark into an empty toilet box and load him onto the back of a pickup truck. But before they can dispose of Casey's body, they first need to get rid of his vehicle.
1: So at that point, they take Casey Clark's truck and dump it in Williston.
2: Park the truck, left the keys in it. Tim said that their hope was that someone would find it and steal it.
0: The men then proceed to drive south toward the Badlands and the Theodore Roosevelt National Park.
1: It was Mr. Hendrickson that directed where they would go once they turned into the park. And it's a long, winding dirt road, and it's a very remote area.
0: Once they're deep in the Badlands, investigators say Succo carries the box down into a ravine.
1: Mr. Succo walked it approximately 200 yards and buried him. With Mr. Hendrickson there.
2: Timothy Succo dug a hole, probably about 4 feet deep, and he said when he was digging the hole, and James asked him, how much is this going to cost me?
0: Succo knows that Hendrickson is carrying a gun. Despite the awkwardness of the situation, the men begin to haggle on the price for committing the murder.
1: And Mr. Succo said, well, it's going to cost you $20,000. And Mr. Hendrickson actually gasped when Mr. Succo said $20,000. He didn't even want to pay him $20,000.
2: And Tim said that the next thing he said to James was, if you're going to shoot me, don't shoot me in the back of the head. He finished digging the hole. They put the body in the hole, covered it up, and before he left town, James paid him $20,000 in cash.
0: Next on American Greed, investigators learn James Hendrickson's business plan is more ambitious than anyone ever imagined.
2: Basically, anyone that ever crossed James or that he thought could sink him, he wanted to have killed.

0: For more than 2 years, James Hendrickson has run his North Dakota oil ventures like a wannabe crime boss. But when Timothy Succo is arrested in early 2014 for the hit on Doug Carlisle, James isn't looking so slick.
1: I was like, oh boy, oh, this is going to go somewhere. I was like, it's over now.
0: On January 18th, authorities search Hendrickson's house and find a stash of firearms. That's all they need to put him in cuffs.
2: He's a convicted felon. They found weapons, felon possession charge. We used that to charge him and hold him until we could build the murder for hire case.
0: During their investigation, the FBI discovers text messages connecting Hendrickson to the two murders. But they also learn something equally disturbing. Hendrickson has a hit list for those who get on his bad side.
3: We found evidence of approximately 12 people that he actively recruited others to kill.
2: They were negotiating prices with assaults versus killings, and it was like he was, you know, going to the store to buy something. It was very nonchalant.
0: Included on the hit list are Tex Hall, Rick Airy, and Steve Kelly. Investigators say Kelly was supposed to be the first victim.
3: The first offer was to kill Steve Kelly, and it wasn't until the next morning that Mr. Hendrickson changed his mind from the target being Steve Kelly to the target being Casey Clark.
1: That's a weird feeling. It really was weird. And that was just, you know, a guardian angel looking out for me or something.
0: Hendrickson even turns on his wife, Sarah Creveling.
4: Sarah knew everything about what was going on. She was involved in the money laundering, the thefts. I believe that she knew about the Casey Clark murder. And he didn't want her testifying against him, so he tried to hire someone to kill her, too.
0: Investigators say James even makes getaway plans with Tex Hall's stepdaughter.
2: He was looking to get a passport for his son that he had with Peyton Martin, and he was looking to go to Brazil.
3: He certainly gets an A for effort in terms of being a serial murderer. I mean, he got two. In order to be a serial murderer, you need to murder three or more. And he made a sincere effort to do that.
0: Six people are convicted in the conspiracy. Sarah Creveling avoids murder charges and instead pleads guilty to mail fraud and money laundering. Timothy Succo pleads guilty to two counts of murder for hire charges. He receives a 30-year sentence.
3: I think if you interviewed him today, he would tell you, I just did it for money, and I was greedy, and I was stupid.
0: Ironically, Succo was never paid for Doug Carlisle's murder.
3: In fact, Mr. Succo was arrested the day before he was to be paid his $20,000.
0: Alberta Carlisle tells American Greed that she has forgiven her husband's killer. Timothy Succo agrees to take law enforcement to the Badlands, where he recalls burying Casey Clark. But unfortunately, the body is never found.
4: We've tried airplanes, we've tried metal detectors, backhoes, and we still can't find Casey's body.
0: James Hendrickson refuses to talk.
4: And that's the one thing James Hendrickson has on us. He knows where that body is, and he's not willing to give the family closure.
0: In the courtroom, Hendrickson rejects a plea deal and chooses to go on trial for the murders of Clark and Carlisle. He's convicted on 10 murder-for-hire counts and is currently serving two life sentences at the Supermax prison in Florence, Colorado. To this day, friends of Casey Clark continue the search for his final resting place. At times, the task seems hopeless, yet they still persist for the sake of Casey's family.
1: Who in their right mind can tell a mother that they're not going to help her? Who can do that? How can you look at a mom in the face and say, hey, I should probably help, but I'm not gonna. I mean,
0: Lissa Yellowbird Chase and Rick Airy have crisscrossed the Badlands dozens of times and say they'll continue the search for as long as it takes.
5: Anybody who doesn't give up is going to get to their goal. You know what I mean? So when Casey's ready, he will help us reveal himself.
1: And I know Casey's fine. I know that that body, that ain't him. You know? And if we never find him, he's in a beautiful spot.
6: In this episode of American Greed, he was born at the top of the world and the bottom of the ladder. Lobsang Dargye, a poor Buddhist monk from Tibet. He comes to America with dreams of climbing that ladder and trading his robe for riches.
7: He was a force of nature.
8: Well, he's a fascinating person.
6: He marries a woman who can open doors from a family of American sports royalty.
9: He's engaging. He's unstoppable.
10: We have a very successful project, and I've done a really good job. I want to thank you.
9: This dude's doing stuff.
6: This dude's living the American dream and selling it to wealthy Chinese investors.
11: A record number of Chinese are looking to get into the United States, and they are willing to pay big money to make it happen.
8: He did something bad crazy.
7: This was a fraud that was snowballing and just getting bigger and bigger and out of control.
6: $120 million are on the table, and the dreams of 250 immigrant investors are about to go up in smoke.
7: They would be asked to leave the country immediately. They would be deported.
6: And when the feds come calling, his own dream becomes a nightmare.
12: On camera.
6: The former monk isn't talking, but American Greed has the inside story from those who thought they knew him best.
8: He's a driven person where nothing gets in his way. If you're asking me, did he need to be stopped? Absolutely.

0: Dawn breaks on the upscale Seattle suburb of Bellevue. Tucked into the hillside is a multi-million dollar mansion with a swimming pool in the backyard and a Bentley in the garage. It's the home of a prominent Seattle real estate developer named Lobsang Darji and his wife Tammy Agassi, the sister of tennis great Andre Agassi. Lobsang and Tammy would appear to have it all, but a knock at the door is about to change all of that.
1: So Lobsang's sleeping. I'm up early with the twins, and the FBI knocks on our door.
2: Mr. Darji came out in his underwear. We told him to put some clothes on, and then we sat down and tried to talk to Mr. Darji.
0: The feds have a lot of questions for Lobsang, like how he financed his mansion and his Bentley. What is he doing with his investors' money, and why is he lying about it?
3: Money was continuing to come in and being misappropriated.
2: There's no way to defend falsifying a bank statement.
4: And it was clear to us that there were going to be huge losses for investors.
0: On the same day, federal agents raid Darji's offices, leaving his longtime colleagues stunned.
5: There's men and women in FBI windbreakers everywhere, pulling computers off desks, shoving stuff in boxes.
6: It was very scary. There was probably 15 FBI agents looking at you, wondering what you did wrong.
0: Tammy Agassi is suddenly looking at her husband and wondering the same thing.
1: Our world blew up because I needed to know if I was married to a criminal.
0: Tammy will soon discover that her husband is more than just a common criminal. His life is a corruption of the American dream.
7: It was, in all respects, an American success story if he didn't take a wrong way turn.
0: Born in 1973, Lobsang Darji comes from stark beginnings. The youngest of three sons toiling on a small Tibetan farm without electricity or running water. It's a far cry from a mansion in Bellevue.
1: From what I understand, Lobsang had a very, very hard upbringing. I know that they were very poor, that he didn't even get his first toothbrush till he made it to India at 19 or 20.
5: Grew up in a small hut. They would burn yak dung for fuel. Is that humble?
0: At 13, Lobsang is shipped off to a Buddhist monastery to become a monk. It's not the boy's choice. It's economic necessity. Conditions there are harsh. Lobsang is lonely and eventually in great danger.
8: Over the past 2 years, the Chinese army has clashed with local people four times. Tibetan monks led demonstrators in demanding independence from Chinese rule.
0: The uprising in Tibet sends Lobsang running for his life. He treks 2,800 miles across the Himalaya Mountains to find refuge at the Dalai Lama's Kirti Monastery in Dharamshala, India. For a devout Buddhist monk, Kirti is a holy place. But Lobsang finds another calling here. Business. He has a gift for haggling at the local market that earns him the formal role of business monk.
7: You don't really think of ambition when you think of Tibetan monks. And he was the business side of the monastery. And so maybe that started the little seed of being an entrepreneur, being in charge of the money of the monastery.
0: As business monk, Lobsang befriends Western travelers visiting the monastery. While the tourists see a charming young holy man, he may see a ticket to pursue his true calling in America.
1: One of the Western travelers that he met, he would cold call her all hours of the day. And finally, just because he badgered her to death, she finally said okay and sent a letter of invitation.
0: Darji's ticket is punched and his bags are packed. The enterprising young business monk is on his way to America. In this strange new land of milk and honey, Darji is broke, but wide-eyed with ambition. He sees freedom, wealth, and opportunity all around him, and he wants some.
5: He gets here to America and it's like, hey, man, this is like a circus. Everything's gravy after what I've been through.
0: Joe's lab, Dargy's friend and former vice president, has a front row seat to his transformation.
5: Rules? Sure, I'll obey the rules, but I don't necessarily know all the rules, and I'm just going to go whole hog. I'm going to do everything I can. I'm going to be unstoppable.
9: What do we want? China! What do we want?
0: In Seattle, Lobsang finds many of the locals sympathetic to the plight of an exiled Tibetan monk. With their help, he picks up odd jobs. He's known around town as the painting monk.
1: I actually know a realtor who knew him as the painting monk and how he would carry his ladder and paints on the bus, which was against all the rules.
0: And before long, he puts down the paintbrush and picks up a phone, selling commercial phone service.
1: He would cold call all day until his whole face would be red, his ear would be red. But they said he always closed the deal at the end of the day.
0: A closer, earning enough to buy a small house. And with roots now planted in America, Dargy sheds the robes that never really fit. Poverty and chastity? Why not give money and women a try? And a chance encounter with Tammy Agassi in 2003 offers up just the kind of woman he's looking for.
1: I was executive director for a nonprofit in Seattle. As part of my job, I held a lot of relationships with a lot of people who were very philanthropic.
0: Tammy rubs elbows with wealth and power, and her brother is a superstar.
10: You've often said, Andre, that your sister Tammy is your best friend.
11: Do you think he knew that your brother was a sports superstar?
1: For sure he knew my brother was a sports superstar. And at the beginning, I thought it was really refreshing because he pretended that he didn't know.
0: At the time, her brother, Andre, is the number one ranked tennis player in the world. Opportunity is knocking, and the fearless young salesman is dialing.
1: He proceeded to cold call me for over a year to go on a date. This was the call. Hello, Tammy, this is Lobsang. You want to go dinner sometime? He was very aggressive. He had no understanding of protocol. You shot him down. He acted like he didn't really register it and would tell you to call him if you wanted to go to the movie sometime.
0: After a year of saying no, Tammy finally says okay already. And much to her surprise, resistance gives way to love.
1: Well, he's a fascinating person. He's highly intelligent. He's very charismatic. He knows how to live in the present. He doesn't adhere to any social protocol, which makes him hilarious.
0: Lobsang closes perhaps the biggest deal of his life when the couple marry in December 2004. Now headed for U.S. citizenship in a well-connected family, Lobsang is set up to carve out his own slice of the American pie. Looking back, Tammy now wonders how much of the groom's affection was heartfelt and how much was hustle.
1: I think Lobsang is an opportunist. It doesn't mean that he didn't care about me, but I think his eyes lit up with the circle that was around me.
0: Up next.
12: Finally, I want to thank my wife. I know she's sitting there.
0: Charity begins at home. For this hustler, so does greed.
1: At the time, I didn't think anything of it. We were building a life together. Looking back, that's flat out insane.
0: And later, where does a young American entrepreneur go to raise capital? Communist China, of course.
13: Cash-heavy Chinese increasingly want U.S. citizenship.
4: He was offering a green card guarantee.
3: And he sold them on the American dream.

0: March 3 Eastern, CNBC.
1: In Bellevue, Washington, Lobsang Darji chases a new dream, real estate development, with his new wife, Tammy, as his angel investor.
2: The second we got married, he had quit his job, lived off my salary for a year and a half, and started pulling money out of my asset to buy real estate.
1: He convinces Tammy to mortgage her house, taking out a loan of $300,000 against her equity.
2: At the time, I didn't think anything of it. We were building a life together.
1: Tammy is not the only one in the Agassi family charmed by Lobsang. Her father, Mike, immigrated to America from Iran and sees in Lobsang a younger version of himself. He invests $300,000 with his son-in-law. The young developer gets to work buying and renovating old buildings in the working-class town of Everett, Washington. And they are happy to have him.
2: The city was happy because Lobsang had potential. You bring in a young, ambitious, aggressive developer, they're going to be happy. It's good for the city.
1: In 2008, he graduates to new construction with a large residential and retail complex. He calls it Potala Village, named after Potala Palace in Tibet, once home to the Dalai Lamas. Lobsang funds the project by raising $22 million through Tammy's personal connections and a bank loan.
3: He got a loan, you know, in 2008 when no one was getting loans, or it was very difficult to get loans, especially, you know, for millions of dollars to build a building.
4: Most developers were kind of curling up into the fetal position at that point. And he's like, no, we're going to do this thing. And so we did. He built it out when most people were not building. He kind of got a name for himself at that point of like, this dude's doing stuff.
1: And though he is no longer a monk, Buddhism is still a part of his life and part of his brand. Potala Village is adorned with symbols that play well here in the progressive Seattle area, where Darji's heritage gives him cachet.
3: Well, he was very spiritual. He would bring in monks.
4: When he'd buy a new construction site before the groundbreaking, that would be part of the ceremony where they'd come out and bless the ground.
3: It was really important to him to have that kind of energy in his projects.
4: Probably some of it was just natural to him to do. Some of it was probably also a little bit of marketing.
2: This is what I would say about Lobsang's Buddhism and how it benefits him. When it provides an opportunity for him, he makes the right choice. When it doesn't provide an opportunity for him, he can weaponize that Buddhism. I need to follow my karma and let go and move on. He can switch back and forth from that dimension all day long.
1: But Lobsang's dedication to the discipline of non-attachment is about to be put to the test.
5: Good luck!
1: Kirkland, Washington is only 20 miles south of Everett, but in the real estate game, it's a world away. For his next venture, Darji eyes this quiet upscale town and a plot of prime real estate, a stone's throw from Lake Washington. He commits to buying the property for $8.6 million and pitches another high-density residential project, fully outlined in his blueprints and striking promotional materials. But this time, he hits a wall and learns a new American concept, NIMBY, not in my backyard.
4: Developing in Kirkland is nowhere like developing in Everett. He was cramming a lot of units into the property, just like he would do in Everett, and that did not go over well with the community. They basically said no.
1: Darji's business monk routine rings hollow with the Tony residents of Kirkland. They are turned off by the size of the project and the aggressive style of the builder.
2: He would stand up at meetings, they would voice concerns, and he would bark at them and say, you don't need to worry about that, versus addressing their concerns. If he would have courted them the same way he courts an investor, he probably could have resolved a lot of these concerns. But instead, he was a bull in the china shop.
1: Dargy locks horns with the local citizens group, and his building permits are blocked. The conflict escalates, and Lapsang digs in, deploying both lawyers and monks to the battleground.
2: Lawsuits, complaints, him flying in monks to unearth the demons in the earth so he could get his permits. It was a constant source of needing to come up with money.
4: So it was time and energy and expense that I think he would have probably not gone into had he known what he was getting himself into. However, once he was into it, there's no backing out.
1: Dargy's dreams are sinking in Kirkland, and he needs to come up with money to keep his enterprise afloat. In a strange twist of fate, he's about to get a lifeline from the country that once oppressed him.
5: A record number of Chinese are looking to get into the United States, and they are willing to pay big money to make it happen.
6: They're doing it through an investor immigrant visa program that's called the EB-5 program.
1: Dargy hears about an obscure government program called EB-5.
7: EB-5 is the technical name for the program, which was designed to trade job growth for U.S. citizenship.
1: Under EB-5, foreign nationals from countries all over the world can earn permanent residency or green card status for themselves and their families. To qualify, they must invest at least $500,000 in a job-creating American venture.
8: But the key is that that money actually be spent, all of it, on the job-creating enterprise. And so the fundamental requirement is that all $500,000 goes to create jobs.
1: Dargy's mind lights up. He knows that China is full of wealthy entrepreneurs who covet American residency.
9: The global business of passport portfolios, this is where the wealthy get a portfolio of passports, is booming.
10: But should we sell passports?
11: We absolutely should. Investment is good. Creating jobs is good.
1: America has set the table for Lapsang Dargy.
4: He gets here to America and it's like, hey, man, everything's gravy after what I've been through.
1: And he's about to turn his old nemesis into the ultimate gravy train. Next on American Greed, Dargy puts a huckster spin on EB-5, calling it a green card guarantee. What could possibly go wrong?
8: From the very first check that he got from an investor, he was essentially stealing from the project.

0: 2011, Lobsang Darji is approved for a federal program called EB-5. It's a lifeline connecting him to millions of dollars from foreign investors eager to become American residents.
1: These investors were not primarily drawn to invest to make money.
2: The main motivation of immigrant investors in this is the green card. They want to be able to move to the United States.
0: Darji lures EB-5 investors with glossy promotional materials for a huge project in Everett, Washington. He calls it the Farmer's Market, an inviting mixed-use building of apartments, retail space, and a hotel. The estimated cost to build is $50 million, and Darji plans to raise most of that from Chinese investors.
3: He built the argument that he needs to go to China for a month. I would ask him, who do you know in China? This guy had three contacts in China. He dropped himself in China and built an empire.
0: Darji gets the ball rolling in China by paying fees to Chinese migration agents who connect him to a steady stream of prospects, people with dreams of immigration just like his.
4: He speaks Mandarin, so he can communicate directly with investors, and he got them very interested because he had a great story to tell.
0: Federal prosecutors see things a little differently.
2: We felt that Mr. Darji used his immigration status as a tool to help him enable his fraud.
5: And knowing that their dreams were similar to his dreams, he took advantage of that to make money for himself.
6: We're really excited to build this.
0: Darji's sales pitch is great, but it's riddled with false claims.
5: He was offering a green card guarantee. What he was promising people in all different ways in his written materials is that if they invested with him, he would get them permanent residency in this country.
1: And there's just no way that Mr. Darji could have guaranteed a green card because that is given by the U.S. government.
0: But the lure of Darji's life story and his so-called green card guarantee is powerful. In March 2012, Darji bagged his first Chinese investor and promptly begins playing fast and loose with their money.
5: Days after receiving that very first check from an investor, he was spending the money not on the projects he was supposed to be spending them on, but on his own personal projects that were running out of money and that he was trying to salvage.
0: Darji illegally diverts $306,000 of that first $500,000 investment to other uses, especially the loan surrounding his Kirkland property and his mounting legal bills, which now exceed $250,000.
2: We found pretty early on that Mr. Darji's Kirkland project had created significant issues for him. We also saw him spending a lot of money on personal items, and so we had concerns because there was a very significant risk that he was personally profiting from this fraud as well.
0: Lobsang Darji has flipped the script on his life story. The country that once oppressed him is now bankrolling his American dream. Over the next 6 months, he raises $41 million from 82 Chinese investors and an additional $3.7 million in development fees. And while most of the Chinese capital is actually going to build the farmers market, in the EB-5 game, it's got to be all or it's nothing.
2: So the main requirement is that all of the money had to stay in the project. So anytime that the promoter, like Mr. Darji in this case, would divert that money to either his own projects or his own personal spending, that would mean that the capital contribution was misused and would have serious negative consequences on the immigrant investor's ability to get a green card.
0: As investments pour in, Darji's misuse of the money multiplies. He even uses EB-5 funds to purchase a $2.5 million mansion in Bellevue for himself and his family.
7: You helping Daddy cut the grass?
0: At the time, his wife Tammy has no reason to doubt that Lobsang is anything other than an all-American husband, father, and provider.
7: Say thank you, Daddy.
3: I didn't care how much he was raising. Buildings were being made. He was doing his thing. When you ask if my lifestyle improved for the fact that I didn't have to worry about certain camps I wanted to put my kids in. But was I walking around in designer clothes? No, he was. Not me. I was a mom.
0: But Darji is now providing for his own family by putting his investors and their loved ones at risk. 82 investor families could have their pending green cards canceled if Darji's fraud is discovered.
2: These investors put their trust in Mr. Darji to live the American dream.
1: They had often sold all of their assets in China, had moved to the U.S., had put their children in school, had purchased a house here, and were really relying upon him to do what he had promised that he was going to do.
5: And so he clearly made the deliberate decision not to follow through with that promise, but instead to put the money in places that benefited him.
0: To say that the stakes are high is an understatement, and they are about to triple in scope. Next on American Greed, Lapsang Darji's business and his fraud grow to new heights.
3: Honey, I think I have to buy a Bentley for clients. The next day, there's a Bentley in my driveway.

0: RG is having no trouble recruiting investors for his first EB-5-funded real estate project called The Farmer's Market. So he decides, why not launch a second?
1: Lobsong brought up the skyscraper subject. We were well into building the farmer's market. Then the thought of like, hey, let's do a tower.
0: Darji's promotional materials for investors showcase his plans to build a 41-story skyscraper in downtown Seattle. It's also named after Potala Palace. He calls it Potala Tower. It's an undertaking that is both hugely ambitious and risky.
1: It's just a much more complicated, high-pressure situation. And I warned Lobsong, it's like, hey, we're going from minor leagues to major leagues here. This is, you know, completely a step up, and we're not ready for it yet.
0: The tower is budgeted at $190 million. Darji plans to fund the project mainly through Chinese investors while promising to invest $30 million of his own capital. To attract investors, Darji repeats his farmer's market EB-5 playbook with another round of trips to China, and he's traveling in rarefied air.
1: EB-5 investors were not middle-class Chinese. These are the upper class of China. These people are entrepreneurs, they're business owners, they're millionaires. They expect nice things. They don't go out to a crummy restaurant. They don't expect to get picked up in a smelly pickup truck from a construction site.
0: If Darji is going to play with this crowd, he'll have to pay. He illegally pulls funds out of the EB-5 accounts to spend lavishly on his investors-to-be. He courts them with junkets to Las Vegas casinos, elaborate dinners, and the purchase of a Bentley for airport pickups and tours.
2: And he said, honey, I think I have to buy a Bentley for clients. I can't send my driver in the Range Rover. Really? You're thinking about that? Yeah. And the next day, there's a Bentley in my driveway.
0: This former monk, who once didn't even own a toothbrush, is now closing deals in his chauffeured $200,000 car.
3: That was not a legitimate excuse to be spending the money in that way.
4: And so when he chose to take money that was supposed to go to create jobs and build these projects and spend these on his own promotional business expenses to try and get new investors, he was essentially stealing from the project.
0: Darji raises $86 million from 171 Chinese investors. But his promised contribution of $30 million goes unfulfilled. In August 2014, Darji holds a ceremonial groundbreaking for the Potala Tower.
5: When crews broke ground on this Belltown construction site, there was so much pomp and circumstance, even the mayor and actor Tom Skerritt were there.
0: Far removed from the smoke of yak dung fires, Lobsong Darji, builder of a skyscraper, is rubbing elbows with players at the highest levels of American power. But despite all his success in America, he is still restless, haunted by nightmares from his tormented past in Tibet.
2: You're seeing somebody lose it in the middle of the night, and I had no idea what Lobsong was going through or what he was struggling with. It wasn't until many years later that he actually acknowledged he's struggling with PTSD.
0: Darji's nightmares are well-founded. By now, he's diverted nearly $17 million from the EB-5 accounts to other projects, along with millions more for perks like his mansion, his limousine, and entertaining investors. On the shores of Lake Washington, he's lost the Kirkland lawsuit. The chanting monks and crippling legal fees were all for naught. And while he's come so far and flown so high, he's about to crash. Up next on American Greed.
2: The FBI knocks on our door, and our world blew up because I needed to know if I was married to a criminal.
0: Want more Greed? Follow us on Instagram, connect on Facebook, and listen to the American Greed podcast wherever you get your podcasts.

0: In the spring of 2015, developer Lapsang Darji is in the midst of two massive projects under the federal government's EB-5 program. Chinese nationals have invested more than $120 million in the projects in order to gain U.S. residency.
1: This man was working all angles for anyone who can benefit him.
2: We have a very successful project and I've done a really good job. I want to thank you.
0: But the high-flying developer is beginning to pique some suspicion in Seattle. Acting on a confidential tip, federal authorities get a search warrant for Darji's bank records. They quickly find proof that he's raiding the EB-5 accounts for unauthorized illegal spending.
3: So as we started to look through the bank records, we noticed that there were a large number of cash withdrawals at casinos, which was a red flag because that's not what you typically expect to see in a business account. And then we also saw that money was being diverted for the personal purchase of Mr. Darji's house.
0: To fill shortfalls in his EB-5 accounts, Darji falsifies a bank statement to qualify for a $25 million loan.
3: He needed to show that he had a certain amount of liquidity.
4: And to do that, he doctored an HSBC bank statement to the tune of over $9 million, when in reality the account had about $440,000 in it.
3: And there's no way to defend falsifying a bank statement.
0: By now, Darji's finances are in free fall, and all the stress is finally catching up with him.
1: I've saw mental decline big time. He was so chaotic. There was a time when I only spoke to him first thing in the morning. The rest of the day was me hanging up on him. Call me back when you're coherent. Click.
0: In the dawn's early light of August 25th, 2015, Lapsang Darji's American dream officially becomes a waking nightmare when federal investigators arrive at his doorstep.
1: So Lapsang's sleeping. I'm up early with the twins, and the FBI knocks on our door.
3: Mr. Darji came out in his underwear. We told him to put some clothes on.

0: up. Our world blew up.
1: That same day, investigators have a court order to freeze Dargy's assets. And the FBI executes search warrants at his two offices.
2: Men and women in FBI windbreakers everywhere, pulling computers off desks, shoving stuff in boxes.
0: It was very scary. There was probably 15 FBI agents looking at you, wondering what you did wrong.
2: So I just kind of like stand in a corner with some of the other consultants that were sharing that space. And like, what's going on here?
1: Dargy's employees are rattled by the FBI searches. But investigators conclude that he alone orchestrated the fraud.
3: Mr. Dargy was the only person who knew the entire story. He kept most employees in their specific areas, and they didn't know the whole picture.
4: At issue is the man who owns this Bellevue house. The SEC has filed a complaint and is seeking a restraining order, alleging Dargy built 250 Chinese investors out of millions of dollars.
1: With his assets frozen, all of Dargy company activities abruptly cease. Dozens of construction and development personnel drop everything.
4: Today we found just three workers on site after legal papers had put the 41-story Patala Tower in limbo.
2: Boom, they just shut it down. All the equipment on site was just frozen. There were leases on that equipment.
0: I was in charge of paying every single bill for all the buildings. I couldn't pay anybody. I couldn't pay payroll. I couldn't pay payroll taxes. I couldn't do anything.
1: And even worse for the investors, the EB-5 status of both the farmers market and tower projects are revoked. For 253 investor families, the dream of permanent American residency is suddenly in extreme peril.
5: There was a significant fear from each of the investors. They would be asked to leave the country immediately. They would be deported.
1: Investigators totaled up the loss to investors at a whopping $24 million. 4 months later, Dargy is under extreme duress. He suffers a violent nervous breakdown and attempts to ingest a pile of pills.
6: He was sitting on the couch, starting to rock, felt his whole body itching. Hold me, hold me, hold me. He's rocking. Eyes glossed over like a zombie. The next thing I knew, he walked back to the bedroom and just started downing pills. I called 911 and he got put in a cop car and he was hallucinating. He thought he was on his way back to China, that he was going to prison in China. He got into the psych ward. He saw things shooting at him. He was gone. He was mentally gone.
7: No camera.
1: Next on American Greed, the price of Dargy's fraud becomes personal.
6: If I didn't have family to help me and support me, we could have been homeless.

0: A severe mental breakdown and weeks in psychiatric care, Seattle developer Lapsang Darji returns to relative health. But he still has to face the magnitude of his business crimes.
1: I didn't meet Lapsang before the SEC came knocking at his door with the FBI. I'm sure that prior to that day, he was a force of nature. The Lapsang that I met was more reserved and, in many respects, defeated.
0: Bradley Scherr led an effort to take over development of Darji's EB-5 projects and save them from total collapse. To help cover the $24 million loss he's foisted on his investors, Darji surrenders his majority equity stake in both the Farmers Market and the Tower projects.
1: He said his mission now is not to make any money out of the project, but to make sure that the EB-5 investors were repaid and that they get their green cards.
2: No camera.
3: Lapsang Darji refusing to talk as he left federal court. He had just agreed with the U.S. attorney to plead guilty.
0: Although he still claims ignorance of his wrongdoing, Darji pleads guilty to charges of wire fraud and lying to the U.S. government. While prosecutors seek a prison sentence of 10 years, Darji's family floods the judge with more than 70 letters of support from his friends, contractors, and Tibetans, all seeking mercy. Lapsang's former vice president of construction, Joe Slab, submits one of those letters.
4: I thought that there was kind of an injustice being done to him. I believed that if he had been warned, you know, with a strongly worded letter from the SEC, hey, cut out what you're doing, he would have cleaned up his act. People had accused him of running a Ponzi scheme, and it was like, no, he wasn't running a Ponzi scheme. He was building buildings.
0: Prosecutors counter Darji's letters of support with letters of their own from jilted Chinese investors who feel betrayed by Darji's fraud.
5: Many of these were people who had sold their homes, taken their kids out of school in preparation to move to the United States. Many of them did move to the United States. And then they received notices from the government saying, your money was spent improperly, and so we're planning to cancel your application.
0: On August 4th, 2017, Judge Robert Lasnik takes pity on Darji. Instead of 10 years, he gets 4.
6: So he goes off to prison. And I'm left with 2-year-old twins and a 10-year-old living off the generosity of my brother.
0: Tammy's brother, former tennis champion Andre Agassi, keeps the family afloat. And while in prison, Lapsang convinces Tammy that divorce is necessary to shield her and their children from his $24 million restitution.
6: And he said, we have to get divorced to protect you financially. We will go through this together, but I don't want you to worry. I know how to make money. I will pay back your family.
0: While Lapsang does time, his former EB projects are completed by new developers, and their EB-5 status restored. As for the Chinese investors, the vast majority are being made whole with their investments recouped and green cards awarded. The story would appear to be on course for a happy ending when Lapsang earns an early release from custody in 2020. But soon after he's in street clothes, another shocker.
6: Come to find out, the moment our divorce was final, this guy secretly gets married.
0: Turns out that divorce wasn't just to protect Tammy. It also freed him up to secretly marry a wealthy Chinese woman.
6: It was diabolical. Had I known what this guy was capable of or what he was doing, I wouldn't have been visiting him. I wouldn't have paid his legal fees. I wouldn't have done any of this.
0: Lapsang Darji came from nothing and rose to extraordinary heights of success.
5: It was tragic that someone who had come from difficult origins and understood the importance of coming to this country and getting citizenship and what that can mean, that he sort of turned that on its head and exploited that.
7: And when one of his projects hit a snag, he just decided to defraud all of these immigrant investors who had placed not just their money in his hands, but in fact, their whole future.
0: No one invested more in Lapsang Darji than his wife, Tammy. She gave him 16 years of her life and lost her assets defending him in court. And now she believes that he has taken all he can from her and he is moving on in more ways than one.
6: So Lobson has told me he doesn't like this country. He never should have left Tibet. He belongs back in Tibet. He's told other people I know he wants to go back to China and do big business in China. And I believe firmly that's what he's planning. He's actually far more comfortable moving forward and looking forward. I need to follow my karma and let go and move on. Which means good luck to me and the kids.
0: For now, Lobsang and his new wife remain in the Seattle area. Tammy won't be surprised if the restless Seattle monk detaches from America and vanishes into the same mountain mist from which he came. In this episode of American Greed, in a small, secluded community where polygamy is practiced as a spiritual rite, two brothers, Warren and Lyle Jeffs, claim they are bringing the word of God to devoted followers.
2: These men were standing in a position as gods over us.
0: But God, it appears, is just a cover.
8: And they were using the religion, they were wrapping themselves in their religion to commit crimes.
0: For Warren, the crimes are against children.
9: This is about little girls being taken away from their parents, tied up, and raped.
0: And for Lyle, the crime is fraud. Millions of dollars in taxpayers' money is stolen.
10: They bought a John Deere tractor and a Ford F-350 pickup truck.
0: And the FBI catches the scheme on tape.
8: We're zooming in to capture their license plate.
0: And the devoted followers? They say they are told to do the fraudsters' dirty work, or else.
11: I knew it was illegal, but the kind of pressure that we were under, if you didn't obey all the rules, you could lose your family.

0: Hidden below the red Vermilion Cliffs in southern Utah is a remote site. Perfect for people who want nothing more than to be left alone. And so in the 1930s, fundamentalist Mormons come here and create a refuge for the fundamentalist church of Latter-day Saints, FLDS. They want to be isolated in order to practice a way of life they believe is sacred. The practice of having multiple wives. Polygamy.
1: They felt like they had to do it secretly and underground because it was illegal, forbidden by the mainstream, looked down upon by the mainstream.
0: But over time, the need for secrecy lessens as church members build a thriving community in two towns bordering two states, Colorado City, Arizona, and Hilldale, Utah. They call their home Short Creek. It's where Dee Barlow grows up.
2: Short Creek was established on the basis of being able to find a place where you could raise your family in a society that was away from the social evils and bring your kids up in what is termed light and truth.
3: So we'll be crossing the state line in just a minute.
0: Willie Jessup also grows up in Short Creek at a time when polygamy was practiced openly.
3: Even the marriages and everything were quite transparent. So if there was a marriage, everyone in the community would show up and support it.
0: Over time, FLDS members build successful businesses, primarily doing construction outside of Short Creek. And as those businesses make donations, the wealth of the church grows.
4: We were very highly motivated to be able to financially bankroll the church in every need that it could, believing it was taking care of the most needy in society, and we were, you know, making a difference for goodness for everyone.
0: But in 2002, a change comes to Short Creek. At the time, the leader and prophet of the FLDS Church is 92-year-old Rulon Jeffs. Wallace Jeffs is his son.
5: When I grew up with my father, he only had 8 wives, if you want to call it only. But when he died, he had 87 wives.
0: Rulon lives in Salt Lake City, where he claims he has a revelation from God that Salt Lake will soon be destroyed. And he commands all church members there to move to Short Creek, where they will be safe.
5: They had this thing called the lifting up, where everybody in Short Creek was going to be lifted up from the earth, a piece of land. I mean, literally, a piece of land was going to be lifted up while the destructions wiped the wicked of the earth off. So we were down there for this lifting up.
0: But in Short Creek, Rulon dies. Immediately, his son Warren declares that he is the new prophet, a position of extraordinary power.
6: As the prophet, he is the literal mouthpiece of God. So when he speaks and he gives his revelations to the community, it is in the first person of the deity of God.
0: And Warren's consistent message from God, even embedded in a chimney, is pray and obey. And as heard in this recording, the message comes with a threat.
7: But know this, great warning. You are shut out of heaven forever unless
8: you just obey the prophet.
0: And soon, according to former members, Warren issues a litany of commandments.
4: He shut down all the dances and says, you know, we can't do this. It's immoral. We can't be exposing our children to TV. You got to get rid of rock and roll music. We can't have socials and anything that's going to take your focus off God.
2: The word fun was banned. The word enjoyment was on a reduced basis. Anything that was of a celebration style holiday was just done away with, including birthdays.
0: Some say it's his way of legitimizing his role.
4: That was the way he was trying to be recognized as the prophet, by being the one that was the most holy, the most obedient, the most determined to bring everybody into a religious perspective.
0: And Warren knows he's playing to a well-trained audience. Brenda Nicholson grows up in the church and is taught that perfect obedience is required for eternal salvation.
9: He basically was handed on a silver platter a group of people who had been very carefully through generations groomed to accept this place of being perfectly obedient.
0: But apparently, obedience to the rules does not apply to Warren. For example, in recorded statements like this, he controls his followers by ordering that all construction on Short Creek homes be stopped.
10: I have the direction from heaven that we have got to stop building up our homes here.
0: And the projects are frozen. But he has his own enormous compound built, the size of an entire block for himself and his growing collection of wives, who are pictured in widely circulated photographs like this one, showcasing adoration for Warren. And no one questions the prophet. He gets whatever he wants.
11: Warren had everything at his fingertips. If he wanted a new car, he could get it. If he wanted a new personal bodyguard, he had it there. He was a man of means.
0: And he is a man with secrets to protect. And so he needs absolute control of every man, woman, and child in Short Creek. And that is what he gets on a Saturday morning in January 2004 in the church meeting house. That morning, Warren declares that 21 men, all long-standing leaders in the church, are master deceivers and excommunicates them all. They must leave Short Creek immediately.
2: It was just devastating. It's like taking everything up by the roots, ripping it up by the roots. I call it one of the dark days of Short Creek because it took the pillars of our community and wiped them out.
0: In months to come, the expulsion of men from the church becomes almost routine. Even some of Warren's brothers are banished.
5: When they called me, I figured this was it, but I had no idea why. And they don't tell you why. They just say, Warren, the prophet says you are not worthy.
0: The husbands who are kicked out are told they are no longer fit to be fathers to their children.
5: That was the hardest thing I ever did in my life. Yeah, you have to go back. You have to tell your family that you're not worthy. You're not worthy of them. When you lose everything, literally, all you leave with is the shirt on your back. There's a physical pain that comes with that that is excruciating. You can't even explain it, but it's an anguish that creates a physical pain that unexplainable.
0: And now, under the constant threat of expulsion, no one will dare cross Warren Jeffs. In almost no time, he has made an extremely effective grab for power. And with power comes money and the opportunity to do whatever he wants. Up next on American Greed, the prophet's secrets exposed.
12: Mr. Jeffs, did you rape those two girls?

0: In Short Creek, there is a story that every child learns early. The story of the raid on July 26, 1953. On that day, the Arizona State Police come into town and arrest most of the adults. They take more than 200 children into custody. The reason? Reports of underage marriage. In the end, little comes of the raid. But in Short Creek, there is a heightened fear of the outside world. And 50 years later, Short Creek's mistrust of outsiders plays beautifully into Warren Jeff's hands.
1: You know, and they're always telling you the Gentiles would love nothing more than to come in here and destroy us.
0: Warren says that threats from the outside world are the reason members must pull their children out of public schools. The reason members are not allowed to associate with non-members called Gentiles. It's why streets in Short Creek are lined with walls. But are the walls there to protect members or to hide the secrets of the leaders?
2: This created a perfect environment for people to look at that it was an outside threat without recognizing that what he was doing is he was using this secrecy for some very sinister and evil purposes.
0: And those sinister and evil purposes begin to come to light when a young church member, Alyssa Wall, steps forward.
3: But I have followed my heart, and I've spoken the truth.
0: Claiming that at age 14, she is forced into marrying her cousin by Warren Jeffs.
4: This was the first time that we ever had anybody who was inside the community come out and be willing to testify as to what had happened inside.
0: Warren is charged with rape as an accomplice. His eventual conviction is overturned for errors in jury instruction. But as law enforcement closes in, Warren assures his followers that he is above the law. He says no person, no court, no government can question what God has him do. And then he runs away. He leaves his younger brother Lyle in charge of Short Creek.
5: Lyle was very cocky, very proud, self-centered. Just not a real kind person.
0: And Lyle makes it clear he too is above the law as he helps Warren evade capture.
6: They did the best they could to obstruct justice in every way possible.
0: But in August of 2006, Warren is arrested near Las Vegas in a routine traffic stop. He has $50,000 in cash and assorted disguises. But the discovery that causes his downfall comes later, when law enforcement finds photographs like these. They provide dramatic evidence in court of Warren Jeff's sexual experiences with child brides, only 12 and 14 years old. And with that, the most holy prophet Warren Jeffs is charged with sexually assaulting children. The story is national news.
7: Mr. Jeffs, did you rape those two girls? Mr. Jeffs?
5: I was walking through a truck stop, and I saw a news article that showed Warren kissing this 12-year-old girl. I knew this girl very well. I knew how old she was. I knew who she was. And I just remember seeing that picture and thinking, that could be one of my daughters.
0: But in Short Creek, former members say people are allowed to get their news from only one source, Lyle Jeffs.
8: The people were told, don't go to the television, don't go to the newspapers, don't find any other news source, but let Lyle become your source of information.
0: Remember the 1953 raid, they are told. This is what the government does. Warren is a martyr.
1: I thought he was the greatest man on earth, and he had been wrongfully accused. He was in prison because of the lies of apostates.
0: Willie Jessup, as a faithful FLDS member, is so eager to prove Warren's innocence, he interviews the girls, learning the horrifying truth. The government isn't lying. Warren is.
2: the greatest betrayal of my life. And I never saw it coming. I've never cried harder in my life, and I've never been sicker in my life.
0: And Warren is not alone. Other church leaders are convicted on charges related to underage marriages. But now, for Jessup, the claim of government persecution of Warren no longer rings true.
2: This isn't about consensual marriages. This isn't about plural marriage. This is about little girls being taken away from their parents, tied up, and raped. And there is no way to put any frosting on it. This is horrific, graphic, horrible acts against innocent people.
0: Up next on American Greed, in Short Creek, greed is in charge.
5: But it has nothing to do with God. It has nothing to do with religion, pride, control, and money.

0: the number one prescribed biologic in Crohn's disease.
1: In 2011, just outside Palestine, Texas, Warren Jeffs is in a state prison serving a sentence of life plus 20 years after being convicted of sexually assaulting children. It's easy to believe that the bad guy has been put away and all will be well.
2: If he was truly the only problem when he was imprisoned, everything would have changed. And it didn't.
1: Warren continues to issue commandments from his prison cell that are obeyed. All children's toys must be destroyed. Internet access is forbidden. He seems to be as powerful as ever. But in reality, the person keeping Warren in power is his brother, Lyle. Lyle tells people that he speaks for Warren.
3: I am the only person now that can save you. Warren's in jail. I'm the closest thing to Warren you people will ever see. And he started marketing himself as a Warren.
1: And that works out very well for Lyle. He is living in a huge house inside the walled Jeffs family compound with his multiple wives. He owns a mobile home worth more than $100,000. And that is just one option for his transportation.
4: He has every vehicle that he could ever want right at his fingertips, including very high-end cars, Infinities, Audis, vehicles that he traveled around in constantly in the community.
1: For Lyle, it appears that God is out and greed is in.
5: Pride and greed. Absolutely. That's all it is. It has nothing to do with God. It has nothing to do with religion, pride, control, and money.
1: Agents at the FBI agree. Lyle and a few others, they say, are not running a church. They are running a criminal enterprise.
4: They were basically like wolves in sheep's clothing. They were using the religion. They were wrapping themselves in the religion to commit crimes.
1: Obstructing justice by using local police to spy on residents. Children are ordered out of school to work long hours on church projects. And the FBI receives widespread allegations of fraud.
2: And even then, I remember thinking, if we're God's people, why do we have to lie and commit fraud? Why doesn't he provide for us?
1: And now, cash coming into the church goes to projects that defy reason. Lifer Warren Jeffs says he will be released from jail if the members build him a palatial residence. And Lyle makes sure the multi-million-dollar walled palace is built. But much of the money, tens of millions of dollars, goes to build new secret communities in Colorado and South Dakota. Places they call lands of refuge. Places reserved for people loyal to Lyle and Warren.
3: So now it went from a religion about taking care of the poor and the needy and helping, you know, those that needed it. 100% of everything was how can you make the Jeffs more powerful, more strong, using the name of religion, but it had nothing to do with the poor and the sick.
1: And where do the multiple millions of dollars for Warren and Lyle's projects come from? Short Creek. Business owners are tapped to the point of bankruptcy.
6: The businesses just were not able to keep up with the demands, and some of them had to fold.
1: But eventually, the squeeze always ends up on the members, who are told to give till it hurts and then give some more.
2: We were barely surviving, but, you know, they put it across as what matters more? You know, the distractions could come any day, and don't you think you're going to wish you had somewhere to be? You need to show your

0: You're putting your family and you at risk to, certainly as a father, you're putting yourself at risk to lose your family.
1: But no matter how much people give, there is never enough money. And so in 2011, a plan is implemented to take literally everything from the people of Short Creek. Church leaders announced that Warren is requiring the implementation of his interpretation of a 19th century Mormon practice of sharing goods. It's called the United Order.
2: What that meant is everyone had to consecrate everything that they had been given here, all their earthly possessions, all their income, everything had to be donated to the church.
3: So you virtually own nothing. Everything that you have, that you are in control of, you're actually a steward for. The church controls everything.
1: But the idea sold to the community is that this is a way to share resources.
4: And they brought it up as this was this amazing thing. This was leveling the playing field. Everyone was going to be more equal. And I actually felt really bad for the people who had gotten accustomed to living like kings, because it was going to be a sacrifice for them. For me, it was going to be, you know, I was looking forward to actually having more.
1: But as with everything with the Jeffs, there is a catch. To participate in the United Order, you have to qualify. Up next on American Greed, how far Lyle will go.
5: So we would go home and having not much to feed our children. Literally, we were starving.

0: NBC and Peacock.
1: Mike.
2: Don't.
3: In December 2011, almost 10 years after Warren Jeffs became the FLDS prophet, Short Creek is under the full control of his brother, Lyle Jeffs.
4: Under the rule of Lyle Jeffs, a security-conscious environment progressed to what I would consider a security state. And everywhere you went, you were being watched.
5: It's something on your mind 24/7. Are my boys going to be okay? You know, if one day you see them with their sleeves rolled up, you about have a heart attack because are they going to be seen as naughty boys and get kicked out or sent away?
3: Lyle continues to banish fathers. And according to federal law enforcement, on occasion, he even takes their wives himself and their money.
6: All he did was come in off the as a pariah and as a leech off of people that had been kicked out, and millions of dollars of their assets were shifted over to him. He's now sleeping with their wives and impregnating them, living in their homes.
3: And now Lyle and two cohorts will be the ones to decide who is worthy of joining the new echelon in the church called the United Order.
5: We were told these men were standing in a position as, you know, God's over us to a degree. You know, God would whisper to them if you were worthy.
3: And God's whisper for Brenda is that three of her six children are worthy. Her husband and the three others are not.
5: This was it. This was everything riding on this decision.
3: And then she says her worthy daughter shares what she has learned at a meeting.
5: She said Uncle Lyle said that God gave this revelation, and so the worthies are no longer allowed to live with the unworthies. She says, so they're going to take us away. We can't live with you anymore. And I can't quite describe what that felt like inside of me.
3: But no one is taking Brenda Nicholson's children. And so in the middle of the night, her family packs up and leaves Short Creek for good.
5: I knew there was a good chance I'd never get to see or talk to my mother or my siblings again.
3: At the same time, Dee Barlow is asked to be on the committee that will decide which worthy families will get which worthy children. And for Barlow, that is too much. He decides he also must leave Short Creek.
7: Because I felt like it had eternal consequences. That to fuss around in the life of children, and especially that very protected connection with parents, I have a personal honor system that was not going to be looked on with any degree of mercy, because everything that we have is about family. It's about children.
3: But apparently for Lyle, it's about money. And now he is insisting that everyone in the new United Order take inventory of all their possessions and turn them over to a church warehouse called the Storehouse, where he says they will be available to all.
6: Some of those asset sheets were over 300 pages of lined paper on both sides, naming out every pen, every shoe, every spare shoelace, their pairs of glasses, their contacts, and they were required to go and submit that to Lyle Jeffs.
3: At this point, many do not have much to give. With so many fathers kicked out, Short Creek is one of the poorest communities in Utah.
7: The father was the cornerstone of the providing for the families. And so now all of a sudden you have an abundant women and children without an income provider.
3: And those women and children qualify for government help, which comes in the form of supplemental nutrition assistance called SNAP benefits, also known as food stamps.
8: The Short Creek area during this time frame consisted of about 6,000 people, and we determined that there were approximately 2,700 SNAP card holders in that area.
3: And that means there is big money in food stamps, and Lyle wants it. He calls everyone together to explain his scheme. Cheryl Barlow is Dee's wife, who stays behind when Dee leaves Short Creek.
0: We were told to attend storehouse training meetings, and in those meetings, Lyle and those that he told, instructed, would tell us how to use our food stamps cards.
3: Members are told to spend their monthly food stamp allocation at two FLDS convenience stores, not to buy food, but to make a donation to the church.
0: I knew it was illegal, but the kind of pressure that we were under, it was if you didn't obey all the rules, you could lose your family.
3: Shirley Draper runs a social service agency in Short Creek.
1: We're talking about families that did not have money to pay for health care. They didn't have money to, you know, even buy clothing or anything. And then they're told they also have to hand over their SNAP cards. And so even their food is now in peril.
3: And that means that for some, Lyle has now gone too far. And they make a call to the FBI.
2: For the first time in decades, we had these witnesses that were coming forward and giving us firsthand knowledge of things like public corruption and crimes against children and fraud that was occurring.
3: As the agents begin their investigation, they see that two small FLDS-controlled convenience stores are processing enormous food stamp transactions.
9: It was an incredible fraud flag. If you have a $4,500 transaction at the counter of a small convenience store, that raises eyebrows. What are you buying for $4,500 at a convenience store?
3: And so the FBI installs surveillance cameras outside and inside the stores. And over hundreds of hours of video, they watch Lyle's suspected fraud unfold. Up next on American Greed, while members are starving,
8: Lyle Jeffs had a personal chef, and his personal chef prepared him steak and lobster and scallops.
3: Hear how Lyle Jeffs evades the FBI on AmericanGreed.CNBC.com. Want inside information from the show? Join the Greed Social Network. Like us on American Greed.

0: By 2015, every day in Short Creek, families on food stamps head to an FLDS-controlled store to donate their government benefits to their church. And the FBI is watching every step they take.
1: These are very faithful people that are walking in and consecrating their money, believing that all of that money is going to the storehouse and that they're benefiting themselves and their neighbors.
0: Once inside, the clerk hands the church member a list of items that the storehouse needs.
1: But that's, it's just smoke and mirrors. It's just to give the people donating the feeling that they are contributing.
0: And then the customer hands over her food stamp card, known as an EBT card, just like a credit or debit card. And in that fast transaction, she has given money she needs to feed her family to Lyle Jeffs. In this case, the customer turns over $2,600 and leaves the store without a single item of food.
1: The amount of food that you could buy even for a large family would sustain that family throughout the month.
0: After making their donation, church members expect that they can go to the storehouse and pick up whatever they need. But that is not true.
2: When we went to the storehouse to go and receive the goods that we thought we had contributed, there was nothing there. So we would go home and having not much to feed our children. Literally, we were starving.
0: And so if food stamp funds are not going to fill the storehouse with food, where does that money go? Federal prosecutors say it goes straight into the control of Lyle Jeffs and his friends.
3: They used it to buy things other than food. They bought a John Deere tractor, a Ford F-350 pickup truck. They spent $1 million on farming supplies, principally grain for cattle, not food for human beings to eat.
0: Prosecutors estimate the fraud brings in more than $11 million. And a significant amount of the money goes to those privileged lands of refuge in Colorado and South Dakota, which at all cost must be kept secret.
3: The leaders of the church didn't want scrutiny into those communities. There was an edict that those persons couldn't participate in food stamps. And so food stamp money from Short Creek had to be diverted to those communities so they could subsist.
0: And that leaves the people in Short Creek in desperate shape.
2: It was very difficult as a mother to watch my kids go without, to have a little child come and ask for food, and I had nothing to give him.
0: Eventually, Cheryl takes a risk. She secretly buys snacks and hides them.
2: And there was one point that the caretaker of the home took me aside and told me that I could lose my children for me to use those EBT benefits to buy food for my children. I could lose my children and be sent away.
0: Families like the Barlows make

0: Eventually, Cheryl takes a risk. She secretly buys snacks and hides them.
1: And there was one point that the caretaker of the home took me aside and told me that I could lose my children for me to use those EBT benefits to buy food for my children. I could lose my children and be sent away.
0: Families like the Barlows make do with meager meals. But Lyle appears to be feeling no pain. He has access to whatever he wants in the storehouse.
2: He had keys to it, and there were witness accounts where those family members of Lyle's household would go after hours to the storehouse and pick off the shelves whatever they needed, whatever they wanted, bring it back. Their shelves were always stocked. Their refrigerator was always full.
3: While the other members starved and did not have the food they needed, the nutrition that they needed, they were living off of rice and ketchup, Lyle Jeffs had a personal chef. And his personal chef prepared him steak and lobster and scallops. And he lived very, very well.
0: But Lyle's lobster eating days are numbered. In February 2016, the FBI is ready. Agents surround the FLDS stores and take the final evidence for the case. Church members who donated their benefits are not charged, but 11 church leaders are indicted on conspiracy charges of food stamp fraud and money laundering. And the one who matters most to the FBI is Lyle Jeffs.
4: We wanted Lyle because he was the guy that was doing all the evil in the community, and he was the one directing others to do these heinous acts. And so while the food stamp case wasn't the sexiest from a law enforcement standpoint, it was still a very meaningful thing to us, because underlying that was the fact that people were starving.
0: Prosecutors argue that Lyle should remain in custody.
3: We considered the fact that Warren Jeffs had fled, and we were fairly convinced that if given the chance that Lyle Jeffs would flee.
0: And the judge gives Lyle that chance. Placed in home confinement, Lyle maneuvers his ankle monitor off, and just as Warren had done years before, he runs away.
4: We had very little leads. He fled in the middle of the night. He had 24 hours or more head start on us.
0: But before he leaves, he receives personal direction from Warren, telling Lyle to resume his duties in Short Creek.
2: Warren just told him to not fear law enforcement, that he would be protected and that he needed to just do what was told. And that was to go and handle United Order matters back in Short Creek, become the bishop again.
0: But Lyle is afraid, and he makes a fateful decision to disobey the prophet. Up next on American Greed, justice for Lyle.
5: Here he is going from living a multi-million-dollar lifestyle to pawning a Leatherman to get a hamburger.

0: For almost a year, the FBI pursues Lyle Jeffs across the country, running down tips and following leads.
1: We did our best in the very beginning to try to locate him and find him, but we were always a little too far behind, a little too late.
0: The agents eventually put out a $50,000 reward, and that pays off. In July 2017, in Yankton, South Dakota, the owner of a pawn shop calls local police to say wanted fugitive Lyle Jeffs just pawned a Leatherman tool for $37.
2: He's destitute. He's living like a vagabond. He's driving around in his F-150, living out of his vehicle.
0: It appears Lyle is getting a taste of his own bitter medicine. He disobeyed Warren. And so from prison, Warren has directed his remaining followers in Short Creek to kick Lyle out of the church.
2: And what that did to the people that were supporting him is prevented them from even talking to him or helping him in any way. Consequently, he was on his own.
3: Here he is going from living a multi-million dollar lifestyle to pawning a Leatherman to get a hamburger. All I could do was laugh. That was so fitting.
0: Almost immediately, Gary France heads to South Dakota. He gets word that Lyle has been pulled over by a local cop.
2: I responded within just a couple of minutes of them pulling him over. And to walk around and to see Lyle and to introduce myself and to let him know the FBI was here and that he had been caught, that was pretty sweet.
0: Lyle pleads guilty to fraud. The judge estimates the loss at $2 million and sentences Jeffs to nearly 5 years. Brendan Nicholson attends his sentencing hearing.
4: And sometimes I feel like maybe it makes me a bad person, but I really enjoyed sitting in the room and seeing him in shackles and chains, because he spiritually has enslaved so many people that it was nice to see at least some degree of justice served.
0: Brenda and her family are now living in Vancouver, Washington, adjusting to a challenging life.
4: We looked at the Gentile world as this horrific, dangerous, horrible place, and now it's our world. And it really is like being dropped into a foreign country. Yeah, we all spoke English, but words meant something different to us.
0: But she has no regrets.
4: You know, my worst day out here is 1,000 times better than my best day in there.
0: That is a feeling many who left share. Like Cheryl Barlow, she eventually makes the decision to join her husband, Dee, in life on the outside.
5: Having the threat of losing my children hanging over my head, it put a fire inside of me that I would not, no matter what happened, I was not going to allow my kids to be taken away.
0: Today, Cheryl and Dee live outside Phoenix, Arizona, and their children, all 18 of them, are thriving. And it's a happy ending for Wallace Jeffs as well. He sues the church and wins custody of his children. At first, they want nothing to do with him.
3: I won them over. Took a while, but now they see the light and they're actually grateful that I did what I did. Saved them from horrible atrocities. Life is good.
0: And that life is good feeling is something Willie Jessup wants to return to all of Short Creek, to bring the community back to where it once was.
6: We've got to bring sports back. We've got to bring dances back. We've got to bring empowerment to women to be able to say, I have a right to know where my daughter is.
0: Jessup now owns the enormous compound Warren ordered built for him. He has turned part of it into a hotel and turned what was the storehouse into a thriving public school.
6: You'll see it very typically. You'll see a poor, timid little family with a few prairie dresses walk up into the school. A month later, they're wearing shorts and whatever, and they've joined a basketball team, and they're out there at midnight still trying to make free throws because they've never been able to hit hoops or have the access to it.
0: Mm-hmm. There is something of a renaissance going on here. There is a new library. Playgrounds are being restored. Holidays are celebrated. The walls are coming down. Warren and Lyle Jeffs came into Short Creek emboldened by unrelenting greed and sucked from it everything they could. And now, their victims say they are celebrating the sweet justice they feel as the brothers sit behind bars and they rebuild their lives.
6: And so it's actually something that just brings a smile to your face to see how resilient societies can be once we were able to get the cancer out, which was Lyle Jeffs and his brother.
0: In this episode of American Greed, Carissa Carpenter is a budding movie mogul who wants to build the next Hollywood.
7: She had this unbelievable ability to tap into people's dreams.
0: But Carpenter needs the perfect spot for her billion-dollar project. And several small towns want a starring role.
8: They thought it was real, and they thought it was going to provide 2,000 jobs.
9: And I'm honest and honorable, and I'm a good woman.
0: Her one-woman show runs for nearly 20 years.
8: She found an unlimited number of willing people with lots of money to say, yeah, I want to be part of that.
0: But there's no Hollywood happy ending for Carpenter's investors.
10: She told people that she put hundreds of millions of dollars of her own money into the project, and that was not the case.
11: I didn't steal their money. They made an investment.
12: What can you say? You know, some days you just got to go tip your hat to her ability to swindle.

0: Abundant fields of sunflowers and tomato crops surround the sleepy town of Dixon, California. But in 2013, the small community 20 miles west of Sacramento is in the white-hot spotlight. The biggest movie studio in the world is going to be built in the middle of its fertile farmland.
1: This was cast as a $2.8 billion movie studio project. There was nothing small about it.
0: According to the project supervisor, Carissa Carpenter, the movie studio will be the envy of the film industry.
2: She was going to build it bigger and better than anybody else in California.
3: She had this team of investors who were all these Hollywood moguls who were going to come in and build this thing in Dixon.
0: Carpenter says the new studio will provide thousands of high-paying jobs to this community of just under 20,000 residents.
3: The city manager and the mayor at the time were all in. They thought this was the greatest thing that was ever going to happen to Dixon, and they were going to be the ones who brought it home.
1: There were opportunities for small businesses in town to ramp up their business due to filmmakers being in town and visiting restaurants or, you know, other stores.
3: They talked about how great it was going to be to have movie stars in town, Tom Cruise coming through, Robert De Niro.
0: At a Dixon City Council meeting in March 2013, Carpenter triumphantly announces that her company, Morningview LLC, has successfully secured the land necessary to officially begin the project.
4: Good evening, ladies and gentlemen. We did it. We got 300 acres. It is time for Morningview to move forward. Please, it's taken us 14 years and technically 16 and a half to get here, and 33 individuals, and everybody's put every ounce of blood, sweat, and tears into this company.
0: But Carissa Carpenter's grand statement isn't exactly the triumph it appears to be. According to federal authorities, her presentation is just the latest chapter in a decades-long con.
5: Ms. Carpenter's penchant for theatrics made her a almost one-of-a-kind fraudster, at least during my career as a prosecutor.
3: I don't think there's any question she was a con artist.
0: Dixon is just the most recent target of her scam. Since the late 1990s, Carpenter has seduced residents in more than half a dozen communities with the lure of Hollywood and making herself rich in the process.
2: She had this unbelievable ability to tap into people's dreams.
5: She would offer all kinds of stories about potential financiers. One of them was supposed to be someone that was related to the Habsburg family.
6: You know, she had told us, I think on several occasions, that she was a child star of some kind.
0: It's true that Carpenter has some kind of ties to Hollywood, but separating fact from fiction is a tricky proposition.
2: Carissa Carpenter is a very complicated woman. We trailed her for years, and I still don't think I have her figured out.
0: In the mid-1990s, Michael Reniero is a Northern California entrepreneur and aspiring actor. By chance, he meets Carissa Carpenter on a casting call.
7: I first met Carissa sort of on a dare from my wife to go out and be an actor. There was a casting call that she saw in the paper seeking actors for upcoming film projects. So I went, and that's where I met Carissa.
0: At the time, Carissa Carpenter runs a casting agency. He says she helps him land some bit parts in films and television series.
7: She got me in a TV movie with Cheryl Ladd called Tangled Web. She got me in the Cameron Crowe film Almost Famous. She put me in a movie with John Travolta and Edward O'Neill called Lucky Numbers.
0: Carpenter tells clients she has an extensive Hollywood background.
3: She claimed that she was the youngest child actress for the William Morris Agency, and that at some point she'd had an accident, and so she had to switch from acting to being an agent.
0: In the 1990s, Reniero says Carpenter's agency is well known in Northern California and works with a number of respectable Hollywood studios. Carissa Carpenter lives in an exclusive gated community in the Sacramento suburb of Granite Bay. Raniero says he's blown away when he visits the home.
7: The home that she bought here in Los Lagos was probably a $4 million home. She had some cred.
0: Kimberly West is a neighbor of Carissa's in Granite Bay. They strike up a friendship, initially built on their husband's uncommon first name.
2: When I heard her husband's name, Everett, which is unusual, I was like, Everett? My husband's name's Everett. And so that's how we met.
0: Carissa Carpenter lands her neighbor's walk-on roles in a few movies and TV shows.
2: Dr. Quinn, Medicine Woman. In fact, someone came up one time and said, are you Jane Seymour? I'm like, no. She's in that tent over there.
0: Around this time, Carpenter tells her friends that she wants to take her career to the next level. She has a dream of building her own movie studio in Northern California.
2: She's pretty dynamic. She come across like, you know, we're going to have the sound stages and we're going to have, it's going to be, you know, like a Universal studio along with the sound stages.
0: Kimberly says her husband, Everett Parsons, is especially intrigued by the proposal.
2: He came from Texas, so he really loved cowboy movies. He just got really excited about the whole thing, more than I did.
0: Everett Parsons is newly retired. After a career working for the department store Montgomery Ward, he recently took a buyout from the company. Kimberly says Carissa Carpenter takes a special interest in her husband when she learns of his financial situation.
2: I know she was really pushing it when Everett got his buyout and she started enticing him to get more involved.
0: Michael Raniero says Carissa Carpenter also pitches him on the movie studio.
7: So her pitch to me was, well, first it was very secret. You know, can't let this out. We have the opportunity here to bring Hollywood to Northern California and do so on a grand scale.
0: The dream isn't that far-fetched. Los Angeles may be the center of the world's film industry, but in the 1990s, Hollywood begins to make inroads north of the border.
7: Vancouver, obviously, was a location that was highly desired. It was actually a relatively short plane flight. You could tell that there was a tipping point happening.
0: Carissa Carpenter has a grand plan to keep the movie business in the Golden State.
7: And she said she had done a study in 1994 where they showed the lack of space in Hollywood, in Los Angeles, and the wait lists of people. Sometimes productions were waiting, you know, 2, 3, 4 years to have a soundstage to create their film.
0: Carpenter says with the right plan, they could make millions.
7: So she made a pitch to me, and that's when I wrote my first check for $50,000. I said I wanted in, and so I got in. She gave me my stock, and that was that.
0: Michael Raniero and Everett Parsons helped form a board of directors for Carissa's new project, Declaration Studios. Raniero says the project has approximately 20 initial investors. Carpenter claims many are big-name Hollywood players who prefer to remain anonymous.
7: She had said that George Lucas was involved in some way. He was going to bring his clout into the project. She was very, very vague about all of that.
0: He says Carissa Carpenter is also willing to put her money where her mouth is.
7: She had said she had put in close to $4 million at that point in time.
0: Next on American Greed, the Declaration Studios group is ready to put their plans into action. But unforeseen circumstances derail the project.
8: Anytime she was backed into a corner, she would say that she was having open heart surgery. It was hard to keep track of what all the health problems were.

0: Carissa Carpenter has her executive team in place, and by 1999 is in search of the perfect location for her dream movie project, Declaration Studios.
1: She, I think, really believed that she was going to do something amazing.
0: Carpenter is the project's chief executive officer.
1: Carissa, in stature, she only stands maybe slightly north of 5 feet tall. So she's not super tall. She's a bundle of energy.
2: She comes off very intelligent, very dynamic. She liked being in the limelight.
0: The group sets its sights on vacant land just east of Sacramento.
1: There was a property in El Dorado Hills that was exactly what she wanted. Huge tract of land out there, and she was very, very excited about it.
0: The land is hilly and rugged, but is wide open and could provide the perfect spot for the studio.
3: And she had one of the biggest developers in town helping her to look over the land. He told me that he had heard George Lucas had flown in twice on his helicopter to look the property over.
0: Over the next year, the group takes steps to secure the land rights. Michael Raniero says he puts in another $50,000 to help the venture move forward.
1: So when the additional 50 came in, and I had the chance to get more shares and increase my ownership, of course, I'm in. I see everything that's happening. This is going to close quickly. I could feel it.
0: Everett Parsons puts in a couple $100,000 of his own.
2: No, I knew money was really tight because he'd given most of it to her, investing in that project.
0: But the project is spending a lot of money.
1: She had attorneys involved. She had accountants involved. She had architects involved. She always paid top dollar for the advice that she was getting.
0: Carissa Carpenter's personal expenses are also extensive. Expenses such as stays at the finest hotels, designer clothing, even horses.
4: If you are giving an investment, that's for capital to use in the business, right? Not for the owner of that business to, live in luxury hotels.
1: We had advised her, look, take a salary, spend it however you like. But when you ask for reimbursement from the company for something that might not quite be a business expense, that's not quite how you do it, because that can be questioned.
0: She also likes to travel.
5: She traveled a lot to Europe. She would often use that as an excuse or a lure for investors, telling them that she had financiers in Europe who were going to fund the project. But really, she was just using investor money to fund her lifestyle.
0: Kimberly West says that she and her husband, Everett Parsons, accompanied Carissa on one trip to London.
2: We had a beautiful dinner with the Lloyds in London. They brought out some high-end $400 bottles of wine. I said, well, we paid for that anyways. But we had this lovely dinner by the London Bridge.
0: Carissa Carpenter eventually divorces her husband, ditches Granite Bay, and sets her sights on Southern California.
1: When she was negotiating one of the deals, she was staying at the Beverly Hilton at that time. She was taking meetings and meeting with investors and people, and so she said she had to be down there.
0: Everett Parsons declines an on-camera interview with American Greed, but tells us on the phone that he personally pays for her weeks-long stay at the Beverly Hilton. He even gives Carissa his wife's car.
2: I mean, he even gave her my Mercedes. I mean, he'd be paying, next thing I know, he's paying her phone bills and the rent and all kinds of crazy things.
0: Carpenter also claims to have extensive medical bills.
3: She had every ailment imaginable, from heart to cancer, things I've never heard of.
6: She told us on several occasions she'd had a hysterectomy, and I think you only get to have one of those.
0: In an exclusive interview with American Greed, Carpenter insists her medical issues are legitimate.
7: My medical issues are consistent and have been since 1991. I've had 51 major events since 1991. So I have worked through and continue to work, regardless, even if I was in the hospital.
0: She also disputes the accusation that she misused investor funds.
7: No, that's not true. Let me explain. I sold and loaned on a portion of my percentage of stock. Now, when you're doing a private placement memorandum, you can borrow money or loan on money on your personal stock.
0: In late 2000, the Declaration Studios Group receives unexpected bad news. The El Dorado Hills site allegedly has environmental problems.
7: El Dorado Hills, we hit asbestos and serpentine rock. That killed us. We couldn't go any farther. So we backed out of the land.
1: It was at that point where costs started rising. So to get that abated, you know, the cost of the project was starting to increase.
0: But the group is in luck. Next on American Greed, Carissa Carpenter quickly lines up a new location.
1: She had the land together. She had the people together. She thought that the financiers would come in, say this is perfect, and we'd be off to the races.

0: well with everything.
1: Pepto-Bismol.
2: After an initial setback, Carissa Carpenter has a new location for her dream studio, just north of Sacramento in Sutter County. She even gets a full-page spread in the local newspaper.
3: And I'll never forget the picture. It was on the front page of the Sacramento Bee. And it showed her in the middle of the Sutter property with an umbrella, and it said Dreamer on it. She was so happy with that article.
4: She described this Disneyland-like village she was going to build with a studio on this farmland.
2: Carpenter tells the paper that the project has major backers.
4: She said that she could get the White House on the phone to clear any hurdles. She could get George Bush on the phone.
2: But the excitement is short-lived. Just like the El Dorado Hills project, there seems to be a problem. Carissa tells her board she needs more money to see the project through.
3: We were in contract to buy the property, and she put an amount down when she signed the contract. And then 6 months later, $150,000 was due as good faith to continue the transaction.
2: Michael Raniero contributes another $50,000 to keep the dream alive. Other board members put up the remaining money.
3: If we hadn't have done that, we would have lost the Sutter property. So we were forced into it, in my perspective.
2: Raniero says he drops a total of $150,000 into Declaration Studios. Everett Parsons tells American Greed he invests over $400,000.
5: He just ran out of money. We had no more money to give her. He ran out of money. He kept going until it was gone.
2: Despite their investments, the Declaration Studios project in Sutter County falls apart when the board says Carissa Carpenter fails to close the deal.
3: When we lost that last deal, then things got real.
6: Her board of directors got wind of the fact that she was spending money extravagantly, and they confronted her on it.
3: And we all resigned on the same day. The whole board left on the same day.
4: And then she disappeared. The planning people in Sutter County said, she was going through the permit process and then vanished.
2: Late in 2001, Carissa surprisingly resurfaces almost 3,000 miles away in South Carolina. But her dream has changed slightly. She tells a new group of potential investors that she wants to build an animation studio that will rival the Walt Disney Corporation.
4: She went to South Carolina. She managed to meet with the governor of South Carolina to discuss building a movie studio there. She met with all the movers and shakers there.
2: Carpenter is a special guest at dinner parties and is given a helicopter tour across the state to scout locations for her studio.
4: And they wined and dined her there because there was this California woman who's going to build a movie studio in South Carolina. It was going to be great.
2: But the South Carolina project falls apart when local officials say Carissa Carpenter fails to make down payments and misses deadlines.
3: The heat was really turned up on her because the people that she was dealing with in South Carolina were not like me where, I made a bad decision, time to move on. They felt that they were wrong. They felt that they were misled.
4: And then that project fizzled. She just disappeared.
2: Next on American Greed, Carissa Carpenter's scheme has unexpected consequences.
7: Anyway, I just can't take it anymore.
5: I was shocked. I was devastated.

0: After the failures of the El Dorado and Sutter County projects, the financial situation in the Parsons home is tense.
1: I was getting pretty upset financially trying to hold the fort myself. So I was getting pretty upset with him, like, what a waste. You know, he worked so hard his whole life.
0: But what happens next is even more unexpected. One afternoon in 2002, Kimberly West is stunned when her husband fails to pick her up from work.
1: I didn't know where he was. My daughter came and got me. She took me home and we just chatted for a long time. And I'm like, where is he?
0: She eventually sees there's a message on her answering machine.
2: Hi, babe, it's me. I'm sorry we're not talking in person. But anyway, I just can't take it anymore. I'm going to Texas.
1: I was so... I couldn't believe it. I was, like, in shock.
0: Kimberly says her husband leaves due to his financial setbacks. Everett Parsons tells FBI investigators that his investments with Carpenter cost him his marriage.
1: I was devastated. First thing that went through my mind, I said, besides him being my husband, I thought, I just lost my best friend.
0: The couple eventually divorce. As for Carissa Carpenter, by 2004, she set her sights on a new location south of Sacramento.
3: She was purporting to build a $3.49 billion city, essentially. It was going to have a movie studio. It was going to have golf courses. It was going to have hotels.
0: The River Islands development is an actual massive planned community just outside of Stockton.
3: There was only one problem with that deal, is that she had no connection to the River Islands project whatsoever.
0: Susan Deloso is the president of the River Islands development. She says the executive team does initially take meetings with Carissa Carpenter in 2004.
4: And that's when she approached us about putting a movie studio in the business park, which would have brought lots of jobs and lots of fame. And so we were definitely eager to talk to her.
5: Well, everyone in my team, including my lawyers, had tons of meetings with these people.
0: But the proposed deal falls through when Carpenter's actions once again fail to match her rhetoric.
4: She would always miss dates by, you know, being in the hospital, or she had a strange disease that was rare. And when things would come up that she would have to provide some financing or come up with some of the cash that we had agreed to, just never happened.
0: However, Carissa Carpenter is determined to see her dream through. Over the next few years, federal authorities say she hijacks the development's business plan.
6: Ms. Carpenter was really adept at taking real work that was being done by real companies and purloining it and making it part of her scheme.
4: Well, this is really interesting. So over the years, Carissa apparently put together two marketing brochures. There are definitely maps and pictures from the project that she took off our website.
0: Carpenter's brochures make it seem like the River Islands project is her vision. She tells people that she drops $123 million of her own money into the development.
4: She's absolutely making false statements about how much money she's obtained and what's included in these documents. It's completely fraudulent about any ownership.
0: To fund her latest project, federal authorities say she looks outside of California. Over the next 6 years, she finds a trove of willing investors in Utah.
6: It's my understanding that she had a connection with Utah brokers, and they were looking for an investment for their clients. And Ms. Carpenter happily supplied them with tales of this development and even offered stock in her make-believe company.
0: Eric Fry is one of the Utah investors. He says he first encounters Carpenter during a pitch meeting in a hotel around 2006.
7: So we go down there and she's there, of course, and, you know, it's all about her and her childhood and how she was the only blue-eyed blonde in all of Japan, so they just ate her up.
0: Fry says she's persuasive.
7: She claimed she was going to own the utility districts and get us, you know, every time a toilet flush, we'd get paid. Every time a light turned on, you know, we were going to make money off of that.
0: Fry says he takes out a home equity loan and invests $125,000. Authorities say Carpenter raises over $1 million from the Utah Investment Group.
8: One of the big spending sprees was right after she collected the money out of Salt Lake. You know, there were diamonds, there were fancy dogs.
3: There was one boyfriend she had, and she promised him that once the company got going, he was going to get a Maserati.
0: A few investors actually make the trip to California to see their investment in person.
4: I had a gentleman from Utah who showed up at our front door, and he basically walked in and said, "Hey, I'm an owner. Show me the land." And so I chatted with him and said, "What do you mean you're an owner? We don't have any outside investors in our project." But he was a little dismayed when he left my office.
0: The Utah Investment Group says they tried to confront Carpenter, but she spends numerous excuses and eventually vanishes. The River Islands executives say they send Carpenter numerous cease and desist letters and even contact the FBI.
4: So I had some contact with the FBI and I told them about what Carissa was doing.
0: Next on American Greed, a little digging into Carissa's past uncovers a lot of dirt.
3: We found a series of liens, a vet bill that hadn't been paid. She just didn't pay her bills.
0: Carissa Carpenter didn't just lie to investors, she lied to FBI agents. To learn more, go to americangreed.cnbc.com. Want inside information from the show? Join the Greed social network. Follow us on Instagram and like us on American Greed's Facebook page. We'll be right back.

0: After the River Islands debacle, Carpenter resurfaces in the East Bay, Vallejo, California, in 2010. She pitches her movie studio for Mare Island, a former naval base that's been vacant for over a decade.
1: Vallejo was a town with severe financial problems. They'd been in bankruptcy. And so she came to town and said, I'm going to build this project.
0: Once again, Carpenter lines up legitimate development teams and architects for her dream project.
2: So a lot of times what would happen with these companies is they would do some preliminary work with the hope that someday, if the project actually came to fruition, they would get a large payout at the end. What Ms. Carpenter would do was make it appear that they were substantially involved.
0: The feds say Carpenter once again misses crucial deadlines.
2: No one would be willing to move forward because they had reached a point where simply they needed to see the money. It was time to put up or shut up. And so Ms. Carpenter would then move off to another location, telling her investors that something had happened, but she had found, you know, the next golden location.
0: In 2013, that golden location is Dixon, the farming community just west of Sacramento.
3: And it really hit with a bang because people always, I think a lot of Dixonites have big hopes of development coming to Dixon, like a major industry or something like that.
0: Bill Paul is a local author who has written a book about Carissa Carpenter's grand plans for Dixon.
3: Carissa Carpenter knew how to push buttons to get people to react here in the city. There were promises of jobs for a lot of local people.
1: She had real solid members of her team. Her lawyer was a former legislator here, the head of the state Republican Party. These were real players.
0: Carissa tells officials that she needs 300 acres in Dixon before her plans can move forward.
3: They spent a lot of time trying to convince landowners to sell or initially to sign letters of intent.
0: American Greed reaches out to several Dixon city officials about their interactions with Carpenter, but they decline comment.
2: We uncovered no evidence that Ms. Carpenter ever took any real steps to purchase the property. In fact, those involved said it became really obvious that this was not a legitimate or serious effort to buy land, despite what she was telling the city council and others.
0: During this time, Sacramento Bee journalist Margie Lundstrom says she receives an anonymous tip from a Dixon city official.
4: I remember when I got the original tip saying, something isn't right here. $2.8 billion studio in this small town down the road. At the time, that was six times the price of the new arena that was going in Sacramento for the Sacramento Kings. I mean, it just, on its face, didn't make sense.
0: Over the next several months, Margie Lundstrom and Sam Stanton, a husband and wife reporting team, dig into Carissa Carpenter's background.
1: The more we looked, the more odd it seemed, and I found a court file in Los Angeles involving the sale of a $18.5 million Beverly Hills mansion to her, in which, you know, she never paid for the mansion. And so once I read those documents, I thought, okay, there's something here.
0: According to their investigation, Carpenter is a serial grifter.
4: A default car loan, an eviction notice, file after file after file with her not paying her bills. A picture was starting to develop.
0: The reporters identify at least 19 tax liens and dozens of civil actions against Carpenter over the past 20 years. She owes over $50,000 to a dentist in Beverly Hills.
1: And everywhere I looked, there was another case against her involving furniture she hadn't paid for or cosmetic

0: Instead, we met at a TGI Fridays in Simi Valley.
1: Statton says Carpenter thinks the interview is another puff piece on her latest venture. But the interview quickly turns serious.
0: I spent quite a bit of time asking her about the plans and the project and her investors. And after about an hour, I switched gears and said, you know, tell me about these bills you don't pay and these checks that bounce and these court cases against you.
2: And I'm honest and honorable and I'm a good woman. And everybody that's been with this program and this project from day one has stayed with me.
1: Stanton asks Carpenter about the $50,000 she owes to the Beverly Hills dentist.
0: There's a case pending against you now. Right.
2: My teeth all broke from falling and cracked open all my teeth in my mouth. And he didn't finish the work. And I had four abscesses and went into an infection into my heart. So I have not been able to get that finished. And when I get well, I'll pay out.
1: Stanton says Carissa Carpenter has an excuse for everything.
0: Yeah, her identity had been stolen. She was working with the Secret Service. She was working with Interpol. There was always an excuse.
1: Carpenter says the River Islands fiasco was just a misunderstanding.
2: We were in the process of trying to finance it, and everything went sideways when the real estate market cratered. We lost our financing, which is why we didn't end up closing.
1: In 2013, the reporter's story about Carissa Carpenter and her shady past is featured on the front page of the Sacramento Bee. In Dixon, the piece hits hard.
3: The Sacramento Bee articles came like a bombshell.
1: Many residents don't want to believe what the reporters find. They blame the newspaper for trying to sabotage the proposed movie studio and Dixon's chance at millions.
3: The reporting was very accurate. It was very detailed, very in-depth. But even so, there were some in the community who said, oh, it was a hit job. You know, they're out to get her.
1: Next on American Greed, Carissa Carpenter does whatever it takes to stay out of prison.
4: She claimed, for example, that she needed money to join an order of knights that would provide her a title of baroness.
0: And if she could just get this cloak and become Lady Carissa, as she referred to herself, she would be immune from prosecution.

0: After the publication of the Sacramento Bee expose, federal authorities begin an investigation of Carissa Carpenter.
1: What was revealed is she's just a charlatan who really had no substance, but was all about selling a dream and getting lots of people's money to fund her out-of-control lifestyle.
2: And that appears to have been her entire career. We interviewed witnesses back to the 80s. So seems to have been a quite a long-running scheme.
0: In 2014, federal prosecutors in Sacramento hit Carissa Carpenter with a 32-count indictment, charging her with mail fraud, wire fraud, and making a false statement to a government agent.
2: She was lying on documents and then sending those documents either in emails to folks in other states to perpetuate the scheme.
0: The government officially says Carpenter pockets over $3.5 million.
2: That was official. That's the official kind of number. There's certainly a chance that it could be more.
0: Federal authorities say that Carpenter spends investor money on herself rather than the development of any movie studio, and that she never actually invests any of her own money into the projects.
2: She would live a fairly luxurious lifestyle, and it was essentially this was her only business and only source of income.
1: We identified numerous instances of investor money being used to pay off or down credit cards. She lived kind of always on the edge with respect to her finances, living a life she couldn't afford, but for the fact that she was able to take investor money.
0: Federal investigators contact George Lucas. The Hollywood legend submits a declaration to the court saying he's never even met Carpenter.
1: We were able to obtain a declaration from Mr. Lucas, who attested that he was not involved in Ms. Carpenter's project at all, had no intention of being involved.
0: After her indictment, Carpenter begins making regular court appearances, but many devolve into spectacles.
1: Ms. Carpenter, at least in my opinion, attempted to faint three times at three different proceedings.
3: One time an ambulance came and went up to the 14th floor of the courthouse, whatever it was, put her on a stretcher, took her down to the first floor, put her in an ambulance.
0: One time, she tries to dodge prosecution by becoming a member of the Knights Templar, the ancient and mysterious religious order.
3: She had somehow became convinced that she could escape prosecution by becoming a baroness. To become a baroness, she had to purchase a cloak. And if she could just get this cloak and become Lady Carissa, as she referred to herself, she would be immune from prosecution.
0: After years of delays, in July of 2018, Carpenter pleads guilty to two counts of mail fraud and one count of lying to a government agent. The rest of the charges against her are dropped. She's sentenced to 6.5 years in prison. The feds say her scam lasts approximately 17 years and involves dozens of victims.
3: The day of her sentencing, I couldn't believe it. They were talking about the different victims, and they were reading off names we had never heard of. It's unbelievable the amount of people.
0: Carpenter is incarcerated at a federal medical center in Texas. American Greed reaches out to her in prison. She tells us that she never intentionally set out to deceive investors.
4: I didn't steal their money. They made an investment. Could I have made better decisions? Yes. Was I responsible at the end? Because as a CEO and chairman, I am responsible.
0: Given the chance, Carpenter says she would have conducted business differently.
4: I wouldn't have trusted a lot of people. I probably would have stopped after the first city. I think the company grew, and it grew. And the larger we got, the greedier people got, and the more stars in the eyes.
0: Carpenter says her health is failing in prison. But if she survives, she says she has one goal.
4: I wish I was able to make good on my promises. If I stay alive, I will. And I will do everything I can with every penny I've got to make things right. I don't know how, but I'm going to try.
0: Many victims say they doubt that will happen. And the reviews are in on this Hollywood flop. And the only restitution investors believe they'll ever receive is the sight of Carissa Carpenter behind bars.
5: I feel like she got what she deserved at this point.
6: I still have a lot of unanswered questions, but it is really gratifying that right now she is in prison and there's, to our knowledge, nobody else turning over $150,000 to her for a movie studio that may or may not be built.
5: So there was just a lot of pain associated with it. She caused a lot of pain, and knowing she's in jail and in prison, I mean, yeah, I don't wish that upon anyone, but at the same time, shame on her.
0: In this episode of American Greed.
7: Hey everybody, James the Cash King here.
0: Investment advisors James Duncan and Hendrix Monte Castro claim to have the tools to make investors rich.
8: We're the 1%, they're the 99%. All the sheep go to Bank of America. All the stallions come work with us.
0: But the home purchasing program they promote leaves investors on the hook for more than $100 million of debt.
9: That wasn't financial freedom, it was financial chaos.
0: While clients face foreclosure and bankruptcy, this slick-tongued duo burned through nearly $30 million of their money.
8: That's not bad.

0: Visionary entrepreneur James Duncan is a man with a heart of gold. Or so he says.
1: I care about what you want in life. And I want to talk to you and find out what you want. And I will run through a brick wall to make sure that I do everything in my power to help you get what you want.
0: More like get what he wants. By the time law enforcement catches up to him in 2008, he has masterminded a $125 million investment scheme that victimizes hundreds of investors. But this story begins under the sunny skies of Southern California in 2003, when he and a friend named Hendrix Monte Castro turned this modest two-story house in Murrieta into a company called Pacific Wealth Management. A name also used by a legitimate company in San Diego that has nothing to do with the scam. The plan? Convince investors that they can find hidden treasures that no one else can see.
2: We are a counterintuitive organization. We find gold where gold does not exist.
0: Through telemarketing, word of mouth, and seminars, Duncan and Monte Castro talk about the magical returns to be made in real estate investing.
1: So you buy a house for $500,000, and basically a year later it's worth $550,000. So there you have it. There's your 10%. But yet, what if you bought that property with a 5% down loan? So you took $25,000 out of your pocket, you locked down a $500,000 house, now it's worth $550,000. I don't know about you, I just doubled my money. What if you got a zero down loan? Does the word or term infinite return ring a bell?
0: According to Duncan, it's a system he's mastered that can break the chains of financial uncertainty.
1: I have freedom. I get to do what I want, when I want to do it, and how I want to do it. Nobody tells me what to do, I can tell you that. I'm pretty happy with how things are going. So, am I an expert? I don't know. Maybe.
3: He wants to talk that he's not an expert. He's really not, other than working out a way to get money from people. And he's good at that.
0: Brent Westwood and Craig Johnson are investigators for the Riverside County District Attorney's Office in Southern California. And according to them, almost every claim made in these seminars is a gross misrepresentation.
1: I will tell you this. I own a portfolio of roughly 90, 93 properties.
4: Through our investigation, Craig, did we see that he had 93 properties in his name?
3: He didn't have any properties in his name.
4: Exactly.
0: He can, however, identify and facilitate investment home purchases for his clients. He says he'll even find tenants to rent out the home. Or better yet, flip it for a nice profit in a forever rising real estate market. Unfortunately, he doesn't tell his clients everything.
1: Does the word infinite return ring a bell?
0: Remember that $500,000 property that can earn an investor an infinite return? There's a little trick he and Monte Castro play in the middle of the transaction. It's how they find gold where gold does not exist. It goes like this. Their company finds a home that is originally appraised at $580,000, but the selling price is dropped to $500,000. They buy the house for their client for the $500,000, but use the original appraisal to take out a $580,000 loan in their client's name. Almost magically, $80,000 has been conjured out of thin air. That money kicks back to Pacific Wealth Management in what they call a concession fee. Being $580,000 in debt for a $500,000 house is a bad start for the client. But Duncan and Monte Castro tell investors that the concession fee will be used to make the mortgage payments until the house is resold for a profit in the booming market. Any cash left over will be used as capital to invest on the client's behalf.
1: I've been in the business almost 16 years. I've sold every type of investment, tried every type of investment known to mankind. Trust me, I've tried it.
5: They were going to be invested in real estate, stocks, foreign currency. It was relatively vague. There wasn't a lot of specificity to it.
0: Between 2004 and 2006, Duncan's company purchases $118 million worth of properties in clients' names, netting themselves more than $10 million in concession fees. and almost none of it is invested in anything but themselves. When American greed returns, Duncan and Monte Castro take advantage of their clients' faith in people and their faith in God to do the devil's work.
6: Unfortunately, there are very crafty, very evil people out there that are very happy to take your money from you.

0: From their home base in Murrieta, California, James Duncan's Pacific Wealth Management is always looking for a new way to lure in clients.
1: About a month and a half ago, someone in our company had this really great, bright idea that we need to try a seminar. Whose idea was that? It was actually my idea.
2: We were invited to South Coast Winery Seminar, and it was interesting.
0: Deborah and Herman Weber have been married 14 years and have three grown children through previous marriages. When the two go to the seminar, their interest is piqued.
2: At that point, it all looked really good. It sounded real good. And they were giving presentations about how wonderful the company is and how it's making so much money.
0: Even before attending the seminar, they are contacted by a representative of Pacific Wealth named Charlie Choi, who explains that becoming a client isn't as easy as just handing over your money.
3: There were three rules to become a core client. It was someone who would give 3 years to the company, ask no questions, and give them full financial control. So as a core client, basically you were doing what you were told.
0: The consequences for not following the rules are simple.
1: You need to do what we say. If you don't, you're fired. I mean, I don't know how to sugarcoat it. I mean, that's just the way it is. You just can't do business with us. That's okay. Go work with Shears and Lehman, or Smith Barney, or New York Life, or MetLife, or the Snoopy Company, or whatever it's called. I mean, that's fine, but you have to do what we say. If we tell you to do 100 things and you do 99 and the 100th you don't, you can't do business with us.
0: The rules make Weber nervous, so she decides to look into the company a bit deeper.
2: I did research the name of the company, Pacific Wealth Management. I found out they were a company based out of San Diego.
0: Unfortunately for Weber, it's just another game of deception Duncan is playing.
4: There was a legitimate Pacific Wealth Management, and Duncan's Pacific Wealth Management had nothing to do with them, although he was using their name.
0: And their credibility. When Weber asks about it, she says Choi does nothing to clarify the distinction.
2: I mentioned it to Charlie Choi, said I did investigate your company, and I have discovered that you're a good company out of San Diego. And he said yes.
0: It lulls the Webers enough to let Duncan's illegitimate Pacific Wealth refinance their house. Then the Webers hand over the $190,000 of equity. With housing booming, the refinance is for $130,000 more than the original price the Webers bought the house for. And the monthly payments increase by $2,200 a month. But according to Duncan's company, that's where the equity comes in.
2: So we're paying our initial payment, our original payment, and then they pay everything on and above because it's money coming from our investments.
0: Fortunately for the Webers, Duncan's Pacific Wealth never buys a property in the Webers' name. But dozens of investors aren't so lucky.
5: For some people, even though on their own they wouldn't be able to qualify to buy even one house, Pacific Wealth would go out and they would buy them two, three, sometimes four houses.
0: To get unqualified buyers in the front door would be a near impossible proposition. So Duncan's company falsifies loan applications to get in through the back.
5: They sometimes lied about the core client's income. So even if the core client was, say, making, you know, $80,000 a year, they would list the income at a much higher amount. But more commonly, what they would do is they would say that the person also had a brokerage account someplace and that the brokerage account held hundreds of thousands of dollars.
0: But even if the lies on the applications aren't enough to get a loan approved, they have a secret weapon, a mortgage lender named Cindy Kelly.
4: I think it was obvious from the evidence we saw, emails we saw back and forth, that she obviously knew that she was pushing through fraudulent loans.
0: Kelly's help gets loans approved, but she leaves investors high and dry.
6: We bought the house in 2000, so we've been here 14 years, and love this house. Love this house. But this is the house that, we're upside down in.
0: So. Tucson, Arizona natives Clancy and Dale Hahn first hear about Pacific Wealth Management from Cindy Kelly in 2006. The Hahns have been close friends with Kelly for more than 20 years and have seen her develop into a presumably successful businesswoman.
7: She worked hard. I mean, she would work from morning till night, and she would invest and save, and she was very good at that. So when she started to become successful in this, she was excited about it. Who wouldn't be?
0: By the summer of 2006, the Hahns have also done well for themselves.
8: We were in this house, affordable house payment, had some savings set aside. And so we were financially, we were in good situation.
0: For Clancy, it's a near perfect scenario. In a happy marriage going on 24 years with two children and living in her dream home.
7: Oh, yeah. I thought, we'll buy this house and we'll pass it through the generations. And have that homestead feeling where this has been on our home for seven generations, to be that family.
0: Cindy Kelly tells them that by investing with Pacific Wealth Management, they could achieve their dream of a secure future even sooner than they think.
7: So we thought, gosh, if we could pay this house off early, then it's paid for and done. It's kind of out of the way, and we can focus on giving to people and helping.
0: Helping people is exactly what Duncan and Monte Castro say they want to do. And when the Hahns reach out, it's as if the company is preaching to the choir.
8: Both my wife and I are very, very strong Christians. And in our conversations with PAC Wealth people, you know, they came at it with that affinity of coming in as Christian folk.
1: It's a heart issue. That's what it's about. That's why we're here. It's a heart issue. It's basically being a good steward with what God has given me. That's what it's about.
0: Eventually, the Hahns take the plunge. They refinance their home and have faith that Duncan's Pacific Wealth can turn the $71,000 of equity into the financial independence they're promised.
8: It's our hearts to do for others. And so when we saw an opportunity to be able to give back to our church on various projects and missions, to help even our own family members, to be able to do that, and it wasn't necessarily self-serving. I mean, it was really a thought of, hey, we'd have some more financial freedom to do more for others.
0: Little do the Hahns know, they aren't on the path to financial freedom, but financial enslavement. The refinance nearly doubles the Hahns' monthly mortgage payments. But the company says they'll wire the difference into the Hahns' bank account each month to make the payment.
8: And they did. They did for the first 4 months. So in November, it was wired directly into our bank account. In December, in January, and then in February.
0: And guess what happens in March? When American Greed returns.
1: You can do this all night.
0: Duncan and Monte Castro fleece millions from investors with their slick tongues. Now they want to tap into their minds.
9: I think that there was kind of an idea that they can control people if they use their higher powers more effectively, use their minds more effectively.

0: IKEA. Dream the possibilities.
1: In 2006, in Murrieta, California, James Duncan and Hendrix Monte Castro's investor pool is growing into the hundreds. And it's thanks mostly to an extensive word-of-mouth campaign.
2: The way Pacific Wealth worked is that they brought in a few initial core clients. Then those initial core clients, some of them became what's known as referral partners, and that meant that they would go out and they would recruit their friends.
1: Cindy Kelly and Charlie Choi hunt down potential investors, as does a man named Tuan Du, who infiltrates the martial arts community in San Diego. Hendrix Monte Castro's mother, Helen Padrino, even gets in the act.
3: She was a nurse, so they recruited through the nursing and the medical community. She was also Filipino, so they recruited through the Filipino community.
4: I'm an expert in the hospital. If you get sick, I know how to take care of you. But when it comes to investment, I'm sorry, I'll give you to them. They know what to do. And the end result, I don't know what they're doing in between that, but the delivery, they deliver things.
3: Duncan described her. She was like a machine out there, just recruiting everybody she could.
1: But according to Duncan and Monte Castro, the network doesn't just reach out towards the everyday Joe. It also stretches in the opposite direction towards captains of industry.
5: We just got involved recently in an organization called the Positive Deviant Network. Kind of a strange name. Positive Deviant Network.
6: At times it seems like there were parts of the truth involved with what they were saying, but there were complete misrepresentations.
5: We know the guys that started AOL. We know Bill Gates' best friend, what's that guy worth, $100 billion or a couple billion dollars? Are any of you curious what Bill Gates is currently investing in? I mean, I'd like to know.
7: We have a guy who, he's personal friends with the trade minister for China.
5: Everybody in this room are within five people of Ben Stiller, of knowing Ben Stiller. We're within six people of knowing what the president of the United States is investing in. You can do this all night.
3: They made it sound that's like they could be talking to Colin Powell within a couple phone calls, or that they could be talking to the president within a couple phone calls because of the people they knew through the Positive Deviant Network.
1: Just as they trade on the name of the legitimate Pacific Wealth Management of San Diego, Duncan and Monte Castro once again bend a lawful group's reputation to match their devious ends.
5: That's how we make money. That's why we run circles around Merrill Lynch. That's why we run circles around Lehman Brothers. That's why we could care less what New York Life does. We don't care what B of A does. We don't care about what they do. We're the 1%. They're the 99%. All the sheep go to Bank of America. All the stallions come work with us.
1: Between 2004 and 2007, Duncan's Pacific Wealth Management has bought more than $125 million in property in their clients' names, while pulling in almost $30 million for themselves out of concession fees and investment capital. And Duncan has an entire network of subsidiary companies he can use to launder all that money.
2: I think there were probably eight or nine different shell companies that Mr. Duncan owned. They had addresses, but they did not have any actual operations.
1: Despite the network of shell companies, Duncan intentionally keeps his name from being associated with any of them in a clear effort to conceal his involvement. Even the flagship enterprise has a figurehead president, a man named Maurice McLeod.
8: Some of you may know me as Mo, so you can call me Mo.
2: James Duncan took Maurice McLeod under his wing and started sort of teaching him how to sell and teaching him how the business worked.
8: I'd like to ask that you guys keep an open mind, because this isn't for everyone.
2: And at a certain point, James Duncan decided to install Maurice McLeod as the president of Pacific Wealth Management, because again, Mr. Duncan wanted to keep his name out of the paperwork.
1: Duncan may keep his name clear of the businesses, but he and Monte Castro's hands dig deep inside their coffers.
2: In 2004, they spent $1.7 million on their own personal expenses. In 2005, it was $4.8 million. In 2006, sort of near the peak of the fraud, they spent almost $10 million.
6: They lived in very expensive homes. Mr. Duncan, for example, and the home he was in was a little over $3 million.
2: He took lavish vacations to Hawaii, to Malta. And then he also, you know, despite the fact that he told investors that he was a good Christian and he was a man of God, he used a lot of money to go to Vegas and not only gamble a lot of the money away, but routinely use prostitutes.
3: Mandalay Bay, $1,056. The same day, Mandalay Bay, $2,089. $10,000 at the Grand Wailea in Hawaii, over $10,000.
5: For those of you that have never stayed at the Grand Wailea, I'm telling you, stay at the Grand Wailea. That place is off the charts.
1: Between 2004 and 2007, they spend more than $21 million of clients' money on personal expenses. And it's not just the big three getting the cash. They're spreading it around to friends as well.
3: One of them was a lady named Shannon, and we eventually figured out who she was. And it was James Duncan's mistress. James Duncan was married, and he had a mistress that he was paying for. She's a stripper and went by the name the Honey with the Money. And her and Duncan, and I think Monte Castro, were trying to set up a strip club in Orange County as another way to make money. And they were using investor money to set up the strip club.
7: Oh, that's what gets us excited. We love entrepreneurs. We're entrepreneurs, so we love them.
3: They never actually opened up, but they were certainly in the research phase of where they could open up. Duncan was clear that they wanted to do that.
1: But a strip club isn't their most reckless investment. That would be the one they make in a company called BioCybernaut. Duncan and Monte Castro spend $195,000 of investor money to undergo training sessions designed to teach them and their associates how to control their brain waves.
9: I think that there was kind of an idea that they can control people if they use their higher powers more effectively, use their minds more effectively.
1: Duncan and Monte Castro put so much belief in the company that they want to become a part of it. They sent $550,000 of investor money to the doctor in charge of BioCybernaut, thinking the investment is buying a stake in the company. But who's the one playing mind games?
3: The doctor took the over $500,000 and built a home. So they eventually, Duncan and Monte Castro eventually asked for the money back, and they were told thanks for the gift, and never got the money back.
1: Losing money is a feeling their investors can relate to. They just don't know it yet.
5: So what are some?
1: When American Greed returns, Duncan and Monte Castro have a surprised gift for their clients, and it's almost literally not worth the paper it's printed on.
10: Each dinar is like worth 0.00000006 cents.

0: of To Cook in the Kitchen.
1: By the summer of 2006, James Duncan has been robbing Peter to pay Paul. And Peter wants his money back. Duncan's Pacific Wealth Management has been trading on the reputation of a legitimate company of the same name to take out more than $100 million in home loans in their clients' names that they promised to cover. But they're having trouble making good on that promise.
2: Keep in mind that, you know, I don't know that on any of the investment home purchases, 20% was put down. I think a lot of times it was 100% financing or 90% financing. So there were just, you know, massive amounts of debt that were still outstanding.
1: In their desperation to keep up with the payments and keep the fraud going, they'll pitch anything to try to raise more money, no matter how absurd it may sound.
3: We're going to come at you with investments that don't make sense, and we're going to ask you to trust us because that's what the 1% is going to say or do. And the other 99%, your brothers and your aunts and your uncles and your neighbors and the school teachers and your soccer coach for your kids are all going to think you're crazy and are going to go, what in the world are you doing? And you're going to have to believe in us because we're the 1% and they're the 99%.
1: Here's one investment from the summer of 2006 that a few aunts and uncles may find crazy.
2: They began opening credit card accounts in people's names or opening lines of credit and asking people to draw down either the maximum amount or close to the maximum amount and wire that money to Duncan Controlled Company.
1: One of the clients who receives credit cards is Deborah Weber. They tell her and other investors that they will pay the monthly minimum fee on the cards and use the rest of the cash as investment capital. It may sound strange, but it all comes back to the rules of being a core client. Do what we say, no questions asked.
4: They told us if we did not get all of the money, all the cash advance, not just the cash advance, but I mean call in, talk to the manager and get every single cent you can possibly get, that they would drop us.
3: It's not going to feel good, but it's going to be the right decision. We have a client.
1: Afraid of losing the $190,000 they've already invested, the Webbers eventually wire $40,000 more from credit cards registered in their name to shell companies associated with James Duncan. To many clients, it may feel like they're under siege, so it should be no surprise when the next investment scheme leads them into an actual war zone.
5: Well, we actually have a contact in Jordan that will actually go into Iraq to buy currency. We actually just bought some currency, didn't we?
3: Yep.
4: This is what we received. I believe it was around January 25th.
6: We pulled it out, we counted them, and it turned out to be Iraqi dinars.
4: They had made mention off and on during that they were investing in foreign currency. You know, but they didn't say, hey, you're going to be receiving dinars. I mean, they never said anything like that.
1: In their depreciated state, the package of dinars the Webbers receive are only worth about $6,000. Still, in seminars, Monte Castro explains that their projections show that even a $2,600 investment in Iraqi dinars will be worth $800,000 in just a few years.
5: We have every reason to believe.
3: I'm sorry. Can I jump in for just a minute? So let's just make sure we're all on the same page here. $2,600 investment could be worth $800,000. That's not bad.
1: It keeps some investors like the Webbers believing in that pot of gold that they've been promised and primes them for the next big scam Duncan and Monte Castro put out there. A telemarketing script obtained by the Riverside District Attorney's Office tells the tale.
7: Well, the partners came out of the meeting and announced the most amazing news I've ever heard. You invest $4,000, you'll earn $30,000, or you invest $5,000, you will earn $40,000. Be like Christmas.
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2: 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So this was pretty bad.
1: 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And before March 2007, Duncan and Monte Castro's company is still coming through with the monthly payments on their refinance. 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
8: Them making those mortgage payments for the first 4 months certainly lent credibility, which caused me and Clancy to decide, well, let's invest a little more of these short-term investments with them.
1: The Webbers get the same pitch by mail.
4: Dear Deborah, if you have not already heard, we have had extremely exciting news.
1: The Webbers take $35,000 out of their 401ks and hand it over to the next sure thing.
4: They were all pushing this big hot deal, you know. This is going to make a lot of money for all of us, you know. And unfortunately, we suckered for that one, too.
1: They say a sucker is born every minute. James Duncan seems to want to put the theory to the test. When American Greed returns, Pacific Wealth's never-ending pile of debt puts an end to Duncan's stage show. But the internet has an entirely new audience to exploit.
9: I've run teams that have accumulated millions of dollars. Not hundreds of thousands of dollars, millions of dollars. And I can teach you how to do the same thing.
1: What other desperate pitches was Duncan making? Find out at cnbcprime.com/American Greed. Want inside information from the show? 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Like us on the American Greed Facebook page.

0: or if it's right for you.
1: You're unbelievable.
2: By early 2007, with loans drying up and payments to clients coming due, James Duncan sees that the end of his Pacific Wealth Management is near.
3: The number of investors who are coming in can't possibly keep up with the debt that is owed. And so, like all Ponzi schemes, it's basically a house of cards. Eventually, it all collapses. And so it did. Mortgages stopped being paid, credit cards stopped being paid, and they kind of rolled up their welcome mat and shut their doors.
2: Once investors can no longer get in touch with anyone at the company, they find people who will answer their calls. The SEC and the Riverside District Attorney's Office. And it appears that the men in charge are feeling the heat, literally.
4: They had Montecastro, Duncan, and McLeod, and other employees bring their laptops and files to Montecastro's home, and they had a burn party where they started burning files and burning hard drives, smashing and burning hard drives to get rid of evidence.
2: But even out of these ashes, a new scheme will arise.
5: Hey everybody, James the Cash King here. Thanks so much for checking out my website.
4: He had some videos online where he was trying to convince people money's just going to be rolling into you in FedEx packages every day if you join my James the Cash King.

0: He's a very charismatic guy. He's a very enthusiastic guy. You want to believe what he's saying. And he basically said, you can be independently wealthy, you can work from home, you can spend all day long with your kids and still have hundreds of thousands of dollars come in.
1: Let me tell you what I wasn't doing this morning. I wasn't rushing to get in my car so I could get on the freeway stuck in traffic for an hour to then get to a job that I didn't like and I didn't want to be at. Let me tell you what I did at 7 a.m. instead this morning. I woke my two younger kids up. I made them breakfast. I packed their lunches. I checked their backpacks, and then I walked them out the back door to school. After that, I had a leisurely breakfast. I read the paper, and then I went upstairs and took a nap for a couple of hours. I was kind of tired.
2: Talking people out of their money is exhausting work, and it's coming to an end. In February 2008, the SEC has enough information to file a complaint against Duncan, Monticastro, McLeod, and their company, Pacific Wealth Management. When the financial gurus come in to give their testimonies, SEC attorney Sarah Kalin is surprised at what she sees.
3: During Mr. Monticastro's testimony, he wore gym shorts and flip-flops and a t-shirt. And Mr. Duncan was dressed similarly. It was hard to believe that they were holding themselves out as investment professionals and financial geniuses.
2: Perhaps Duncan and Monticastro should take things a bit more seriously. On July 6, 2009, a federal court in the Central District of California grants a summary judgment in favor of the SEC against Duncan's Pacific Wealth Management and its operators. Duncan is ordered to pay more than $30 million of disgorgement, Monticastro just over $28 million, and Maurice McLeod, the figurehead president, just under $500,000. 4 months later, the Riverside District Attorney's Office has a plan to execute simultaneous arrest warrants on criminal charges against seven of the collaborators. The three principals and four of their associates for selling securities without a license: Cindy Kelly, Thuan Du, Charlie Choi, and Helen Pedrino. But the arrests don't go as planned.

0: March 3 Eastern, CNBC.
1: Early morning, November 19th, 2009. With assistance from the FBI, the U.S. Postal Inspection Service, and local law enforcement, the Riverside District Attorney's Office, led by investigators Brent Westwood and Craig Johnson, are on their way to arrest James Duncan and six of his associates for a $125 million fraud.
2: You go out early in the morning, say 7, 8 o'clock in the morning, get set up there, knock on the door. Generally, people are just getting up. They don't usually start thinking about running right then or fighting, and you can take them into custody without incident.
3: We were hoping to arrest them all in one day, and we certainly had a plan to do that. And I believe we got everybody in custody that morning except Helen Pedrino.
1: It appears Pedrino catches word of some of the morning arrests, and instead of returning to work at the hospital, she makes a run for it.
3: Eventually, we tracked her down through using an ATM machine, and it appeared she was up by LAX, Los Angeles International Airport. We had some concern that she was going to try to leave the country.
1: Fortunately, investigator Johnson is able to bring her in before it's too late.
2: I called Helen.

0: her husband answered. Bob told Bob that there was a $29 million warrant to arrest Helen, and that it would be safer and better for her just to turn herself in. And she agreed to do that. They parked at a gas station, went to a Burger King, and we had a local agency up in the Los Angeles area arrested her and booked her into jail for us.
1: Five of the defendants take plea deals. Kelly and Tuan Du receive probation. Choi gets 4 months jail time. Monte Castro and his mother, Helen Pedrino, fight the charges.
2: They were very contentious with their appointed attorneys. So eventually they fired all their appointed attorneys and represented themselves in trial, which was a treat.
1: All of Monte Castro's and Pedrino's experience with the law is how to break it, not argue it in court. And their inexperience is on full display from day one.
2: I think the jurors got a little bit frustrated with them. There were times that the jurors would laugh out loud at some of their objections or some of their questions and things like that.
1: The first witness to face the circus of the Monte Castro Pedrino legal team is Deborah Weber.
3: Hendrix and Helen were allowed to cross-examine me. It's kind of like being cross-examined by Dumb and Dumber.
1: A trial that the prosecutor expects to last 6 weeks stretches to more than 4 months.
4: It was very long, very long. A lot of repetitive questions that I was asked.
0: I'll say it took a lot of patience to listen to them question me. They would go minutes without asking me a question, just looking at stuff. I wasn't sure what they were trying to get at.
1: The highlight of the trial comes when Duncan, who has agreed to cooperate with the prosecution, comes face to face with his old partner in crime.
2: Duncan was on the stand for 8 days, and 90% of that was on cross-examination with Hendrix. Hendrix kept attacking him and saying, isn't it true that you thought of this? And Duncan would say, Hendrix, you and I sat down together and came up with that. Remember, in your office, in your home, we came up with that.
1: The mother-son team's defense is that they were just patsies in Duncan's scheme.
2: Monte Castro tried to say he didn't know it was a scam. He was a victim as well. Yet he's standing side by side with James Duncan in these seminars making these representations that are lies, just complete fabrications. And his mother is in the seminars with him, standing up, giving the testimonies and repeating the lies.
1: After more than 2 months of trial, Pedrino can see the writing on the wall and tries to evade justice yet again.
2: Helen didn't come to court. And the information we got from her son, Hendrix, was that she was ill. She was home ill. And so, you know, when you're a criminal defendant in trial, you don't just get a call in sick.
1: No local hospitals will confirm Pedrino's illness. But deception runs deep with her and her son, and they have a plan.
2: The judge received a letter from someone purporting to be a nurse practitioner. Well, it turns out this nurse practitioner was Hendrix's wife, who lived back in Maryland. And we knew that she was his wife. But I guess maybe he didn't know we knew that.
1: Monte Castro's wife is brought in to testify under oath that Pedrino is too ill to come to court. But the judge finds her testimony unreliable and rules that Pedrino needs to return to the courtroom. Monte Castro's wife leaves the stand in a fit.
2: She was very hostile, very hostile. My investigator said she gave me the finger as she left the courtroom, but I didn't see that.
1: The judge and jury aren't pleased by all the antics. Monte Castro is found guilty of 304 charges against him and is sentenced to 81 years and 8 months in prison. Pedrino is guilty of 54 counts and gets 7 years. After the district attorney's office determines that Duncan cooperated fully, he is sentenced to 19 years and 8 months. And all defendants combined are ordered to pay just over $6 million in restitution. For victims of the fraud like Clancy and Dale Hahn, they have to come to terms with a new life.
5: I feel like the little girl who is just happy all the time until something happens, and then it's like, oh, life is mean. That's mean.
1: The Hahns invested $71,000 of equity and another $10,000 of their savings in the scheme. But the heaviest burden on them now is the huge mortgage payment they have to make thanks to the refinance Duncan's company executed. The prudent decision, they believe, would be to walk away, but it isn't that easy.
5: My heart is in this house. No, I definitely don't want to leave. It would be devastating to leave this house. I mean, would we? You know, maybe. Maybe.
1: The Webbers had no choice. They simply couldn't afford to make the new payments that they were expecting Duncan's company to cover and had to walk away from the house.
3: We were going to retire in that home. We had everything we wanted. It wasn't anything big. It wasn't lavish. In a moderate neighborhood, nothing fancy. You know, but it was the house we wanted to retire in. And it's gone.
1: Between the equity, the credit card advances, and other investments, the Webbers turned over more than $230,000 to the fraud. And all they have to show for it is a package of nearly worthless Iraqi dinars.
6: Looks good, but it's worth practically nothing.
1: Every once in a while, the Webbers receive a restitution check in the mail. It's an almost laughable pittance. But attitude is everything when dealing with a criminal like James Duncan.
3: This is my big check. Our big check. $15.54. I don't care. I seriously don't care how small they are. I want him to see my name on his bankroll. He has to pay me. I don't care if it's 99 cents. So, yes, my 15.
7: We ask people across the globe to open up their bank accounts.
8: I make $113,000 a year.
7: And share the unique ways they earn, spend, and save their income. Coming up,
9: it's a good experience to get fired and realize you might want to take control of your own destiny. And
7: find out why this entrepreneur is so happy he got canned. 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Meet a college student that cooked up a sudsy idea in her dorm room.
10: We're using these really luxurious ingredients that create this nice lather.
7: Now she runs a six-figure hair care business. And see how a supermom juggles a full-time 9-to-5 with a very lucrative side hustle.
11: Last year, Gentera Design brought in more than $400,000 in revenue.
7: Plus, a couple of economists share what it costs to raise a family near the nation's capital and dish on their biggest splurges.
12: My biggest expense outside of the necessary is probably Uber Eats.
7: I'm Ashton Jackson, a success reporter for CNBC Make It, and this is Millennial Money, a show that throws etiquette out the window and asks people personal questions about their finances, like how much is your rent and what's your investment strategy? First up, when working in big tech didn't pan out, this entrepreneur created an online business in one weekend with just $60. Here's how he did it.
9: I never spent money. I would say even up until I was almost 40, really started enjoying money. I grew up and I think what I was taught and what I've seen on the news was like materialism is bad. And through therapy and a few other things, I started feeling more worthy and like, wow, let me try having a nicer lifestyle. And it definitely makes me happier every single day. My name is Noah Kagan. I am 41 years old. I live in Austin, Texas and Barcelona, Spain. And I made $3.3 million last year.
7: Noah is the co-founder and CEO of AppSumo, a software deals company. In 2023, the company earned about $80 million in gross sales.
9: So the way that I've always done my salary is I pay myself relatively low, historically been around $200,000 annual salary. And at the end of the year, after we've paid the team, after we've taken everyone on all expenses paid vacation and done other distributions to people in the company, then I take a profit share. So last year I took a $3 million profit share for my salary. I always had a dream of, as a kid, to be rich. I didn't know how you get it or what you do to get it, but I was like, man, I just want money. I grew up in San Jose, California. My father was an immigrant from Israel, didn't speak English. He sold copiers door to door. My mother was a night nurse, and then my stepfather was a computer engineer. My mom and stepfather were very frugal and very practical, very, I'd say, the middle class path. And then my father, who was an immigrant, he was just wild. So he made a lot of cash. He spent a lot of cash. He lost it all. It was an interesting observation of being able to make money through entrepreneurship, which was appealing, but also through a lack of discipline, being able to have all of that go away.
7: Noah and his partner Maria spend half the year living in her apartment in Spain. Noah owns six properties in the U.S., including his home in Austin, Texas.
13: Noah's estimated net worth is about $36.2 million.
9: I've really made money in the stock market and my own businesses. I'm losing money in most of my real estate. Right now, mostly I'm trying to diversify into the S&P 500 and global index funds, and then really spend my time on active income. So really about AppSumo.com, YouTube, and the Million Dollar Weekend book. I use asset allocation to manage my wealth. And so I have four categories: equities, real estate, cash, risky, and really trying to stay within the percentages.
13: Noah pays $6,532 a month towards the mortgage on his house in Austin. In 2023, he installed a sauna for $10,500.
14: Oh, it's warm.
13: After graduating from college in 2004, Noah worked as an analyst at Intel. In 2005, he moved to Facebook, but was fired after 8 months.
9: I leaked information at Coachella to a press because I wanted them to publicize Facebook, which we weren't doing. It's a good experience to get fired and realize you might want to take control of your own destiny and maybe be an entrepreneur and you have that option to do what you want to do. But for maybe the next 10 years of my 20s and a little 30s, it was a tough experience that I was really angry and sad about. My dream was always to be an entrepreneur. I didn't know how it was going to happen, but I was trying things. I kept trying and trying.
13: In 2007, he started a side hustle making games for Facebook users.
9: I found a developer for 10 bucks an hour to copy a Facebook app that was a soccer app. I had him copy it and make it a hockey app. And so you could put your hockey logo on your profile, and instantly we had like 10,000 people using it. And then within a week, we had about 1 million people using it.
13: In 2008, Noah brought in $75,000 from his games and left Mint.com.
9: I realized I wanted to do something that people thought was really valuable and needed. I thought software was going to get bigger. 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
9: So I posted on Reddit and instantly people started buying it.
13: At the end of 2010, AppSumo offered about 10 types of software on its site. During AppSumo's first year, Noah didn't collect a salary.
9: So I was living in a basement in San Francisco, and about once a month I was doing bundles of software. I put everything back into the business or hiring people. Second year, I believe I made $42,000. Third year was around $75,000. And then fourth year and fifth year were around $120,000. AppSumo in 2023 did almost $80 million in gross revenue, $47 million in net revenue, and then profit of around $7.1 million. What's crazy though, think about it, it all started with one $12 sale. You gotta check it out inside. It's old school, 1963. One of the best parts of being an entrepreneur is that you don't have to wake up to an alarm. You can choose how you wanna spend your day. I would say a more typical day in my life, I don't do anything before 12, so I have that completely free every day of the week. I can do work, but I can also read, I can go for a bike ride, I can go to the sauna, I can make content if that's what I'm excited to do. Right now it's insane because I have a book, Million Dollar Weekend, coming out. So it's getting up at 7, doing interviews, preparing for the book, trying to run AppSumo.com. And then I'm generally off around 6 p.m. and either I go work out, go cycling, or just go chill with my girlfriend. It does vary though, because I won't glamorize it. There are days where I'm not working at all. Like I'll just take the day off and go chill and go cycling in Girona, Spain. Or currently in the month of January, I'm probably working around 12 hours a day, 6 days a week. I take the Saturdays off. I've done that for years. In the past few years, I feel like I've actually finally enjoyed money, which felt a little foreign to me. When I grew up, we weren't really allowed to have fun in our house. So it's cool to have my house where I can have friends come over and play pinball.
14: I use this every single day. Between meetings, I'll come in, play a game or two, and then just go back to work, play a lot of pinball. I just can't believe I have this in my house. It's unbelievable. So, and they're free. I charge some people, but for other people, it's totally free.
9: The current house that we're in today is $2.5 million, which to me was like, I never felt worthy of having really fancy things. I grew up in pretty basic, you know, middle-class lifestyle. When COVID happened, a lot of the Airbnbs were really cheap. And so I rented really fancy houses to see what that would feel like.
13: Noah's house in Austin has an arcade room, a sauna, and a pool. He also has a pilot's license and flies out of a local private airport.
9: I get to make content, have a book, help people to be entrepreneurs, promote software deals on AppSumo, and get to live in cool places. Like, I hope I never retire.
13: Coming up, how a growing portfolio of rental properties adds to a DC couple's six-figure salaries.
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1: Welcome back to Millennial Money. Here's how a hair care experiment in a college dorm room helped a student become her own boss and bring in six figures.
2: There's some low lows, but the highs are exhilarating and addicting. 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My name is Sarah Close, I'm 27, and I live with my husband, Brett, just outside of San Diego.
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1: In 2024, Sarah paid herself about $29,500 a year. 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
2: I think that it's been really interesting for us navigating our finances because we're both self-employed. And for a while, we were both just making so little that we were kind of just like spending as little as possible and splitting everything down the middle. But now because of this shift of he's feeling more comfortable financially and he's making more and he's also helping with the business, he's kind of taking on more expenses.
1: Sarah and Brett pay $2,422 a month in housing expenses, including rent, utilities, and an HOA fee.
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1: Sarah and Brett spend about $783 a month on food. 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
2: We're still splitting a lot of things. He'll put his card down a lot more for the groceries. 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He has an investment account, and then he also has a 401k. And I have an IRA that I have made a few contributions to, but for the most part, I'm using my business as my investment.
1: Brett makes irregular contributions to his retirement and investment accounts and has a total of $36,000 between them.
2: The bulk of our revenue comes from our online sales. 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
1: While attending the University of Hawaii, Sarah experimented with creating her own personal care products.
2: I was looking at reducing my plastic use, and that was kind of what first sparked that idea. And from there, I kind of took the base formulations, bought ingredients online, tested them on my kitchen stove. Once I got something I was happy with, I forced all of my friends to try it. And once I started getting really enthusiastic responses from them, I felt like I had something that was ready to be put out into the world.
1: Sarah started Flora Florico in 2021 with $400 and without taking on any debt or outside investment.
2: First place I ever sold was at a farmer's market. I started super slow. I just bought a tiny bit of ingredients. I bought some molds and I bought some paper to make labels with. And then eventually like started paying for a website. And the same day that I launched my website, I started posting on TikTok. TikTok was a huge driver of sales in the beginning and kind of catapulted us in a way. That was my only method of marketing for the most part.
1: During this ramp-up period, Sarah and Brett shared an apartment and split everything down the middle.
2: I was paying myself the complete bare minimum. I was pretty stressed, I would say, about finances at that point. He was an associate therapist, and he was getting paid around $30,000 a year from his associateship, and then he was also working at a local coffee shop a few times a week and making bare minimum from that as well. We weren't buying anything new, and we weren't going out to eat. We weren't taking trips. We were both super frugal.
1: In 2024, the couple got married, and Brett, now a practicing therapist, saw a major boost in his income. That's allowed Brett to cover more of the couple's expenses.
2: We're understanding that just the more that we can put into the business and invest back in, the better that means for the business long term. And so he started covering a lot more of our expenses this year. I think that there's been a big weight lifted, just not feeling the constant stress of finances, because for so long we truly felt just this huge squeeze that was really, really stressful. And now we just feel a little bit more free to like go get a drink out with friends or go get a meal out every once in a while.
1: Today, Flora Flora Co. has a warehouse in San Marcos, California, and two employees. Sarah oversees her business's production, marketing, and social media, and works about 10 hours a day. Brett recently began working part-time at Flora Flora Co. to help reach out to retailers.
2: We sell our products in Whole Foods, online, and a lot of other independent retailers around the nation and internationally also. So far in the life of the business, we have basically not put a cent behind marketing. And so I think that a big next step for us is actually investing into marketing a bit more to see if we can get more exposure and just get in front of more people. And then we're also looking at investing into our manufacturing, because currently we're making everything in-house in our warehouse. And in order to continue growing, we need more machines. We're trying to explore what exactly like the financial part needs to look like in order for us to really get to where we want to be. I think that we'll probably start just investing from the money that we already have, like our savings and investments. My vision for Flora Flora is to be a mainstream personal care company. I was just so compelled to create this thing and put it out into the world that it wasn't even necessarily a choice I felt like I was making. It just felt like something that I just had to see what would happen if I did.
1: After the break,
4: my approach to money has drastically changed.
1: A working mom's plan to create generational wealth with a side hustle she started on her laptop at home. And later, find out how a woman in Maine bought a home and became a landlord in her 20s.
5: For the longest time, it did feel like buying a house was just this huge goal that I could never meet.

0: Welcome back to Millennial Money. A new mom looking to earn a little extra income ends up making big money with an online design firm. Here's how much she earns, spends, and saves.
1: Growing up in a Nigerian household, it was emphasized to us to either become an engineer, a doctor, or a lawyer. Out of all my siblings who are engineers, I was the only one who studied architecture. In the firms I was working in, I felt that we were catering to the elites, and I felt that I needed to do something that helps like an everyday individual, like a homeowner or someone who just needs someone to come into their house and renovate their bathroom. So I decided to start Gentero. My name is Chisa Makulehe. I am 35 years old, and I make $163,000 a year as an architectural designer.
0: Chisa works as a senior architect for the Port Authority of New York and New Jersey. She also has her own design business, Gentero.
1: So Gentero basically is a consulting firm where we hire architects, interior designers, graphic designers, and photo editors. 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Right now, I have about 60 clients in the US. Right now, I don't actually have a physical office. I just use my home office. It allowed me to spend more time focusing on client management, social media, marketing, and studying, reading, and spending more time with my family.
0: She lives with her husband, Ikenna, and their two children. They purchased their home in 2017 for $675,000. Chisholm grew up in the San Francisco Bay Area.
1: So I'm a first-generation Nigerian-American born and raised in California. In Nigeria, there was a civil war called the Biafra War where they were killing millions of Igbos. I'm from the Igbo tribe. My dad actually was a refugee from Nigeria during the Biafra War. So he actually took the last plane from Nigeria to the U.S.
0: Chisholm attended USC, where she received bachelor's degrees in architecture and public policy. She went on to get her master's in architectural design at Columbia University.
1: My first architectural job was at Perkins Eastman, which is the largest architectural firm in New York. It was mainly a 9-to-5 job, but as I started to receive more responsibilities, I noticed that I would be doing like a 12-hour shift. I would come home and there was no daylight. I needed a change in lifestyle, so I decided to move to the public sector.
0: Chisholm began working for Port Authority in 2017. In 2023, Chisholm earned about 126 grand from her job at Port Authority. She also paid herself $37,500 through Gentero. She and her husband, a cybersecurity specialist, split most of their expenses.
1: So my husband and I, we share a joint account, and the way we approach finances in our household is that he takes care of the investments accounts for himself and our children, and then I take care of the childcare expenses and investments for myself as well.
0: They spend about $4,600 a month on childcare.
1: We both pay for the mortgages because we do have a mortgage on our primary home and the lot that we purchased. And we both also pay for groceries and utilities.
0: Gentero netted about $173,000 in profit after expenses in 2023.
1: Last year, the revenue that we generated from Gentero went mostly into high yield savings account after we paid ourselves.
0: Chisholm and her husband have about $312,000 in savings.
1: I honestly believe in the idea of living within your means. And I'm also aware that, there are taxes that you have to pay. So a lot of the money that I saved was not only for the business, but also for my children and our future goals, and also a separate amount for coming taxes.
0: Chisholm has about $173,000 in student loan debt. She hopes to have her loans forgiven through the Public Service Loan Forgiveness Program in 2027.
1: As a senior architect at Port Authority, I mainly do infrastructure projects, which include train stations and airports. One of the projects that I worked on is the JFK Terminal 1 project. The main project that I have now is a train station, the Harrison Project in New Jersey.
0: Chisholm began her side business, Gentero, in 2021. She started it for her family's financial security.
1: One thing my parents always told me is that if you're going to purchase a home and one of your spouses dies, one of you have to be able to cover the mortgage. At that moment, I felt that my income at Port Authority was not sufficient enough to cover the mortgage. My idea was that, okay, let me take a little project here and there and earn some extra income. So as I was taking a bunch of side gigs, I remember the first project I had was like $20, and this is more about graphic design where I'm creating ads for my first client, which was Indeed.com.
0: Juntero now focuses mainly on interior design.
1: I was doing, let's say, like 70% of the work, and then I will, you know, outsource the remaining 30% of the work. But I noticed that it was interfering with most of my time over the weekend because I still had my 9-to-5 job.
0: Chisholm has assembled a team of designers who do most of Juntero's work.
1: So if a client comes to me, I could come up with a concept and then share that concept with a team member, and then he or she would do the entire production work where I would just oversee or QA/QC their work.
0: Juntero specializes in creating photorealistic 3D tours for its clients.
1: Some architectural firms spend money on renderings, but a lot of times those renderings are very conceptual. I feel that my company is different. It's photorealistic. It actually looks real. So every little thing that you see in the rendering, you can actually go to a store and buy it. And it's also based off your actual dimensions of your space. In the next few years, I'm hoping that Juntero will grow as a business and we would create partnerships with developers in New York, New Jersey, or anywhere else in the United States.
0: In 2022, Chisholm and her husband bought 1 acre of land for $450,000 in Upper Nyack, New York.
1: I'm hoping that, you know, my husband and I will be able to build our home in the next year or two. We're planning on traveling more abroad once the children get a little older and going back to our usual ways of traveling to different countries here and there. My approach to money has drastically changed. I strongly emphasize on the importance of generational wealth, which translates to investments. We've been looking into like 529s, 401ks, and then in the future, we're going to talk about creating a trust because our main goal is to create this generational wealth for our children.
0: Coming up,
2: an investment property, it's passive income after maybe 6 months in.
0: A couple explains how they've diversified their investment portfolio with multiple rental homes. And later,
3: my latest splurge has been the bathroom renovation.
0: Find out how much this 27-year-old spent to buy and renovate a duplex in Maine. And for more great stories about work, money, and successful living, scan this QR code and head over to cnbcmakeit.com. We'll be right back.

0: 1-800-545-5522.
1: Welcome back to Millennial Money. They have full-time jobs as economists, raise a five-year-old, and manage rental properties. Check out this couple's budget breakdown.
2: I don't know if I ever feel that I will make it, right? Because once you feel you are shipped something, you get settled and then life becomes boring. So I always like to get better and better and achieve for the best. My name is Christina Telotrillo. I'm 38 years old. I live in Bethesda, Maryland, in the suburbs of Washington, D.C. I live with my husband, Sebastian, and my five-year-old son, Leo. And in 2023, my husband and I made about $268,000.
1: Christina is a senior economist at the U.S. Census Bureau, and her husband is an economist at an international financial institution. She also teaches economics as an adjunct professor at the University of Maryland.
2: In 2023, my personal income was $162,000 for working at the U.S. Census Bureau and teaching at the University of Maryland.
1: In 2023, the couple profited about $6,000 on a rental property they own in Washington, D.C. In 2024, Christina purchased three additional rental properties by herself.
2: Me and my husband split expenses like 50-50. We've been doing that since we got married 7 years ago. My parents were very frugal, I think because of their upbringing. They were kind of lower middle class. So I'm very into savings, very into investing. I'm very worried into not having a lot of big expenditures. So in that way, I'm the same as them. But also I'm different as them that I like to have some nice stuff.
1: Christina and Sebastian spend about $850 a month on groceries.
2: I love to cook and I love to cook healthy food. I think it's a really great way to experience family when you sit at the table together with a home-cooked meal. My biggest expense outside of the necessary is probably Uber Eats.
1: The couple spends about $1,100 a month on eating out and takeout.
2: I like to eat good food, and if I don't cook, I don't have time to cook, I splurge and order a really good ceviche or something Latin American.
1: Christina pays $199 a month for a gym membership.
2: I like to spend money in exercise equipment. I have a pretty nice bike that I use over the weekend. So everything related to exercise, it's a no-brainer for me. If I find the utility for it, I go and get it.
1: The couple owns a 5-bedroom, 3.5-bathroom house in Bethesda, Maryland that they bought for around $1.2 million.
2: Our mortgage payment for the house that we live in is about $4,700.
1: Christina and Sebastian also pay a housekeeper $260 a month to clean their home every 2 weeks.
2: We have a pretty big home, pretty busy schedule, so that's a task that we decided to outsource. We didn't have a cleaning lady before, but it has saved us a lot of issues between me and my husband. I think it's money well spent. I think childcare is so expensive, and very happy to be done with childcare. My son is now 5, he's entering kindergarten, so even though I don't have to pay for his 9-to-3 education, I still have to pay for aftercare. It's expected to be $700 per month.
1: Christina has over $410,000 in savings and investments.
2: I think I'm less risk averse than my husband. He's much more conservative with his money. He puts the money in a bank, in a savings account, and he's happy with that. I'm more into, okay, my savings account give me 5%. How can I make more money, right? So I'm trying to look it for the next big thing. I don't expect to pay for my kid's college. I hope that he gets a scholarship or a loan that he can pay his own college. I would not like my kid to feel that he has enough safety net so he doesn't make an effort to succeed in the world. I want him to fight for the things that he wants, and maybe I'll save some money so he can get a decent inheritance, but not a lot. I expect him to get his own money, get his own saving, because that's the way that life works, right? So when we go to the store, I tell my kid that I can buy him a toy or something that he wants if it's less than $5. In the future, what I would like to do is give him like $10 and see, you can spend this $10 now in whatever toy you like, or save that $10 and maybe next week you get other $10 and save that to buy a bigger toy.
1: Mm-hmm.
2: So I haven't always been interested in investing in real estate. I just didn't have enough money to start investing. So the first property that we bought was an apartment in Washington, D.C. In that property, we lived there for 2 years, and then we bought our current home. And that property was our first rental property.
0: Christina and Sebastian bought the Washington, D.C. rental property for $500,000. In 2024, Christina bought 3 rental properties in Rochester, New York with her own money for about $402,000 total.
2: This is a decision that we made as a family because my husband's work is pretty demanding. So he really has no time to spend on real estate investment or looking for houses or analyzing homes. So this was just kind of my baby. Rochester has a pretty good rental to home price ratio, and that was one of the main reasons that I decided to go for Rochester, because it gave me pretty good cash flow. I would say an investment property, it's passive income after maybe 6 months in. The first 6 months, there are a lot of things that you have to do. Sometimes with the property, also you have to get a tenant. That sometimes takes time. But after that, then I think it becomes a really passive income. My property at Washington, D.C., we have been renting that property for the past 3 years, and it's pretty passive. Maybe I'll talk to my tenant once every 4 months, and that's it. One of the hustles that I found of being a homeowner is that sometimes contractors and other people that come to the house might not take you seriously as a female. But other than that, rental property and renting to tenants has been pretty smooth sailing. My main regret was not starting investing sooner. Houses appreciate a lot year by year, and you don't really need a big down payment to buy a home. Once you start investing, you get profit and you do more investing, and it works great.
0: Christina spends about 10 hours a week looking for new properties. Christina grew up primarily in her parents' native Peru, but lived in Nicaragua for about 4 years as well.
2: I got interested in economics from an early age. Both of my parents are economists, so they talk a lot about econ on the dining table. But I think what it really got me interested in economics was playing Monopoly. When I live in Nicaragua, I used to play Monopoly every single day for at least a year.
0: Christina met her husband while they were both studying economics as undergrads in Peru in 2007. At 23, she moved to the U.S. to get her master's and Ph.D. in economics at Yale.
2: Then he's an economist. Both of my parents are economists. My husband's parents are both economists. And my brother is an economist. So I'm a little bit biased towards economics. I wanted to be a researcher. I wanted to be in the frontier of knowledge in economics. I'm a data nerd, so I really like working with data, either on my research or the policy aspect on it. One thing that I would really want in the future is to expand my rental portfolio. My goal is to buy 2 investment properties per year. Once I get to 20 properties, then I'll have enough income to kind of substitute for my actual job, which I will never do because I love my job. But it's a great side income to have. A huge dream of mine will be to have enough money to give back, especially to Latin America, since I was raised in Latin America, and build schools or charter schools, because I believe education is key for success, and education is key for happiness and key for being healthy. I hope sharing my story encourage and inspire women, and particularly Hispanic women, that you can thrive outside your home and live a happy life.
0: Coming up, a canceled lease motivated this 27-year-old to buy a home and become a landlord herself.
3: With my home now, I'm able to live alone for right around the same price that I was paying in rent before.

0: 1-800-707-2637.
1: Hi, I'm Ashton Jackson, and you're watching Millennial Money, where we ask people to explain exactly how they earn, spend, and save their hard-earned cash. Next up, we're headed to Maine to see how a young woman and her mom are rolling up their sleeves to turn a shabby duplex into her dream home.
2: I've ripped down walls, I've taken out closets, I've refinished floors. When I moved in, there were holes in the floors. The place was really like gross. There was like hair painted into the wall. Having that pride and knowing that I was able to do this, it feels so much better than going into a room that someone else has done.
3: My name is Margaret Skiff. I'm 27 years old. And in the past year, I became a landlord when I bought my duplex in Portland, Maine in 2025. My full-time job is as a senior experience analyst for a transportation company, and I make $113,000 a year. For my social media income in 2025, I made around $38,000, and that includes brand deals, affiliate links, and creator funds. I definitely don't think I would have been able to buy my house at the time that I did without my income from social media.
4: Happy Saturday. I have quite a few plans today, so I'm bringing you all along.
3: Being a frequent Zillow browser, I'd always see places that just seemed kind of out of reach. And then my landlord decided not to renew my lease, and I was in a really weird spot where I was like, do I move somewhere else? Is this finally the time to buy a house? I bought my house in April of 2025, and I put $58,000 down. When I bought the house, it was all old knob and tube wiring, and I paid the electrician to completely rewire those just to make sure everything was safe and upgraded before we got into anything else. So far in repairs and renovations, I spent around $15,000. Being a woman on the younger side, there has been times when people have said directly to me, oh, when did you guys buy this house? Or when did you all buy this house? I'm like, oh no, it's just me. Me, myself, and I bought this house. The only renovation that I've hired out has been a drywalling project for the guest bedroom and then plumbers and electricians. All of the other projects that we've done in this house has either been done by me alone or done by my mom and I.

0: do put an extra $200 a month towards the principal on my balance. I do feel like I have always been pretty debt averse. My mortgage is around $4,000 a month. I actually pay $4,200 and my tenants pay $2,000 for rent. I did have a roommate for 1 month. It just kind of ended up being a situation where it fell into place where I saw she posted in like one of the local Facebook groups that she was just looking for a furnished room for a month. When I bought my home, I actually inherited the tenants downstairs. They've lived here for 14 years and they've really made it a home here. We have a really great relationship. They had a pretty low rent. I did have to raise it. We talked about it. I had a conversation with them. We both came to a place that I think that we are both very happy with.
1: Margaret took out a total of $32,000 in student loans to pay for college.
0: For me, I didn't really have a strategy in paying off my student loans. It was kind of just, these are a big thing that I don't like and I don't want them there. So whenever I went in, I was feeling especially anxious about the balance. I would just throw like an extra $1,000 at it. And that really helped to bring that down. I just finished paying off those student loans in January 2026. It was one of my New Year's resolutions. Before I paid off my student loans, I was paying around $500 a month towards those. I believe my minimum monthly payment was somewhere closer to $150 to $200, but for me, the priority was paying them off, so I was more than doubling that payment. I bought my car in January of 2021 for $24,000, and I paid it off in March of 2025. Lately, I haven't really been splurging on anything. My latest splurge has been the bathroom renovation, and to me, I'm like, that is the greatest thing that $3,500 could buy me. I love to go out with my friends. That is always going to be a priority. And little experiences here and there, like maybe a weekend trip, like a cabin weekend. Those are things that I really enjoy. Welcome to my house. Let me show you around. I'll take you through some of the renovations that I have done. In the living room here, it started with some really good bones. On the floor, they had a lot of really deep scratches. My mom and I totally refinished these. This was like a 3-4 day project. Welcome to the dining room. In here, we painted, did the floors, and then the ceiling. It is a drop ceiling. I did my best to match these new plastic tiles to the tin ceiling that's in the living room. It's not a perfect match, but it makes it a lot more cohesive through the two spaces. In here was the only project I've paid someone to do, and that is drywalling this room. My mom and I put new insulation on this outside wall, so it is nice and warm. The old cellulose had fallen down, and it got re-drywalled, repainted, and this is probably the most complete room in the house right now. This is my newest renovation. I am very proud of this bathroom. I did this project completely by myself. It's this little drywall niche to hold all of my products. And this was a big DIY YouTube trying to figure out how to do it. For this, we put up all new paneling and wainscoting on the bottom, new toilet, new vanity, all new fixtures here and in the shower. I put up this light fixture. I had to put a whole new box in here, and I spent around $3,000 on this project, which if I had hired it out, I know would have been so much more than that. This is my office. A lot of the other places, we got rid of the paneling, but this room, I like it, so we kept it. So I use this room to work from home. I work right here at my desk. The only real cost in here was paint and then the wood for the crown molding. So that was probably around $200 total. This kitchen here is probably the bane of my existence. The layout doesn't make any sense. There's no counter space. The stove is randomly over here, but I think it can be really good. It's a nice big space. This is the biggest planned project on the house. This is the one that I really want to hire someone else for, make it just really my dream kitchen. I think coming in, I definitely saw a diamond in the rough. I should have been a little more scared than I was looking at the home. And I was like, oh, I can do that. I can do that. I can do that. My aunt bought her first home at 26 by herself. And I think that was just always really instilled in me that like this is something that is going to really set you up for success in the future and having this for yourself. When I was looking at homes, I wasn't looking at anything above $600,000. And when I had looked before, all the multi-unit family homes were

0: like $800,000 and above. And I'm like, that is just not happening for me anytime soon. So in the end, I found out it was much more feasible for me to actually buy a multifamily home than it was to buy a single family home. Because with that single family, I would have had to have multiple roommates. Whereas with my home now, I'm able to live alone for right around the same price that I was paying in rent before. I graduated from college in 2020, and my first job post-grad was in tech, making $70,000 a year. I remember getting the offer and being like, oh my God, I'm making more money than both of my parents combined. Like, I am rich. This is amazing. I moved back home in with my mom in November of 2023. I lived with my mom for about 6 months, and the whole time she was like, you're saving for a down payment. This is you saving for a down payment. I was cooking at home. I wasn't going anywhere. I wasn't going out with friends. I wasn't traveling. So I was really able to save up a good nest egg.
1: Margaret says she moved into her duplex in April 2025 with around $50,000 in savings. Today, Margaret has a total of nearly $190,000 saved and invested across her retirement, brokerage, and savings accounts.
0: For the longest time, it did feel like buying a house was just this huge goal that I could never meet. And now, having done it once, I am excited to do it again. Like, I have multi-unit properties pop up on my Zillow all the time. I see myself staying here for the foreseeable future because I do still have a lot of work to do. The list of projects is still very long. In the coming months, I'm definitely planning on having a roommate again to help save up for an entire kitchen renovation. Getting my house into a spot where I feel like it's more complete and done, that is going to take a lot of money. So to me, that's a financial goal. $100,000 in savings and investments, that was also a big spot for me. So I've hit that, and now I'm working towards that $500,000 net worth goal.
1: And for more great stories about work, money, and successful living, scan this QR code and head over to cnbcmakeit.com. I'm Ashton Jackson, and we'll see you next time for more Millennial Money.

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1: On this episode of Millennial Money, we ask people across the globe to open up their bank accounts.
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1: And share the unique ways they earn, spend, and save their income. Coming up.
3: I took a really hard look in my personal finances, and I had less than $10,000 in cash.
1: A cash-strapped single mom goes from unemployed to earning nearly $1 million a year. And see how a cool aunt in Portland built a six-figure business with a purple bucket and a mop.
4: I want to be the person in my family that creates generational wealth and leaves behind a legacy.
1: Find out how much this former Army nurse earns and saves working behind bars.
5: You need to step very carefully and be aware of your environment, because I don't want to get shanked to my side.
1: Plus,
6: I'm really grateful that I declared bankruptcy when I did, because it completely changed my life.
1: From bankruptcy to baguettes, see how moving to Paris gave him a fresh start. I'm Ashton Jackson, a success reporter at CNBC Make It, and this is Millennial Money, a show that throws etiquette out the window and asks people personal questions about their finances, like how did you start that business and what's your salary? First up, a divorce becomes the spark that helps a mom take control of her financial future. Here's how she used AI to supercharge her career.
3: In 2021, my marriage fell apart. That was a wake-up call in my life. I had less than $10,000 in cash and roughly $40,000 in my IRA, and that's pretty much it. I think the fear of failure is not only about my own life anymore, it's more about that if I fail, I'm gonna disappoint my daughter. That's when I start to become very consistent and really disciplined with myself. When I make a financial plan, I make sure that I stick with it and to achieve my goals. My name is Venus Wang. I am 37 years old. I make nearly $1 million a year working in AI. I live in Palo Alto, California.
1: After leaving her job in 2020 and going through a divorce in 2021, Venus re-entered the workforce. She has since tripled her annual income from $300,000 to nearly $1 million.
3: I work on AI products, like different types of chatbot products, over the past few years. My role in those are mostly help improving the model quality and improving the user experiences. That includes incorporating a lot of human data or synthetic data to help improve the model quality. I always looking for areas where I can be a student instead of being the teacher.
1: In 2024, Venus put an average of 35 grand a month into her investment accounts.
3: I put majority of my income towards investment. I live in a very frugal lifestyle. I don't typically go for retail shopping. If I wanting to get a piece of clothing, majority of the time I getting it pre-owned through different thrifting stores and different marketplaces. And in that way, I don't have to pay for the retail price.
1: Venus pays nearly $3,500 a month in rent for her two-bedroom, one-bathroom apartment.
3: I choose to rent versus buy because real estate here in the Bay Area is very expensive. When I run the math, the amount of interest I will end up paying will be way more than the rent I'm currently paying. And I would rather put the money towards investment and to let my money grow in the future. If I have any credit card balance, I pay it off right away. I don't carry any balance over time. In general, right now, I don't have debt besides my car, which I can pay it off very easily. But in general, I don't carry any debt. As my income grows, I do relax my expense for a little. I used to go into grocery stores and looking at the price tag and thinking that if I should get raspberry versus strawberry, but now I can get both. Another thing is I was able to invest myself in more fitness, and I was able to take more dance classes, yoga classes as I like. Also, I was able to invest in travel in the past year because that was a thing I wasn't able to do in the past few years. I was born and raised in Kaifeng, which is a small city in the middle part of China. When I was growing up, I feel like there was a lot of expectation was put on me from teachers, families, and later from my boss, from work. And I don't feel like I have enough of the freedom of wanting to live the life that I wanted, and which promotes me to have this idea of wanting to move abroad and live in a different environment.
1: Venus graduated from Fudan University in Shanghai in 2009 with a bachelor's degree in economics. In 2013, Venus moved to the U.S. to earn her MBA at Duke University.
3: When I first arrived in the U.S., my English was bad. It was terrible. And the communication was very difficult. But gradually, as I practice more and speaking more, it's just getting better over the years. The biggest difference between the culture of the U.S. versus China, in China, people are very family and community oriented, and versus here, people are very independent. So it does take a little bit to adjust for me because back in China, people surrounding their lives around their family and community.
7: After graduating in 2015, Venus accepted a job offer in Seattle.
3: My role was sourcing manager in their hardware device sectors, and I was mostly managing the sourcing aspects of it.
7: The next year, Venus got married and had her daughter.
3: I was working in Seattle for a few years up until the year 2019, and that's when I decided to leave the job for a period of time to focus on family. I stopped working in early 2020.
7: In 2021, Venus's marriage ended, and she gained primary custody of her daughter. Venus knew she would have to find a job soon.
3: When we were splitting up, I took a really hard look in my personal finances, and I had less than $10,000 in cash and roughly $40,000 in my IRA, and that's pretty much it. It was pretty shocking for me as well to come to that realization. I remember the personal identity shift was a very big thing for me to transform from someone else's wife to a single mom. It was truly a wake-up call for me and for me to really take a look back into my life. And up until to that point, I had managed my personal finance really terribly. I had to make a really drastic change in terms of my mindset and how do I manage my personal finances, because this is not only just about me anymore. This is also about me taking care of my daughter's future as well. So that's when I started to make a really solid budgeting plan and making sure my expenses, everything's in place. And I started to build up the habit of putting away money for investment, trying to prioritize all my 401k contribution. And that's when I started to become very consistent and really disciplined with myself. When I make a financial plan and I make sure that I stick with it and to achieve my goals. And that includes learning about how to build a solid budget plan, investment plan, and making sure I really do my own study before I put in my money towards anything.
7: In 2021, Venus accepted a new job and began earning an annual income of $300,000.
3: In 2021, I decided to take an offer from Google and I moved to Mountain View. I was in that role for almost a year. When I started to realize that I was not pushing myself enough, I don't feel like I was growing as enough. So I started to ask myself this question of where in this organization that I can be in a role where I'm working on something that's super important for the company and will be also important for my future career. So I took an opportunity in Google Assistant, and that's where I made the first step transitioning to AI. When I started to think about what's going to be important for the future of the company, what's going to be important for the future of the technology, large language model back then was not getting as much traction as right now. But back then, that to me seems to be a technology where we can find applications in different areas in the company, in people's life. And that's when I decided to take a bet in that. When I walk into the office and I know I'm working on something that's really important to the company, really important to the future of this technology, and that's mostly excites me.
7: In 2022, Venus began working on Google's Gemini model. Since then, she's also worked for an AI startup, earning $820,000 a year. Today, Venus works as a product manager in AI for a big tech company.
3: I am getting to a point where I can retire early if I want, but I choose not to because to me, my work is very fulfilling. I enjoy that learning experience and keep working in the area where I feel I'm making an impact. Also, I believe that financial independence is actually not so much about finance. It's more about the independence part where you feel that you have this freedom to be able to make the choice in your career, in your life that you like, and that's more valuable to me.
7: Next, how a little elbow grease and a lot of determination helped this entrepreneur thrive in Portland.
8: We mainly cater to young professionals, and we also clean some commercial spaces as well.
7: And later,
9: I don't pay rent is the reason why I live in this tiny space.
1: living small to save money in the city of lights.
9: 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We'll be right back.

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1: Welcome back to Millennial Money. 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
2: 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And then it's like, oh my God, what am I doing? 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I'm a mess. My name is Anna Marie Ortiz. I'm 30 years old, running a cleaning business in Portland, Oregon. Cool Aunt Cleaners is a professional cleaning service. We mainly cater to young professionals, and we also clean some commercial spaces as well.
1: Anna started Cool Aunt Cleaners as a side hustle in July 2023 with $2,000. The company brings in up to $13,000 a month.
2: We do residential and commercial, but in that we also do move-out cleans, move-in cleans, we do midterm rental turnovers, short-term rental turnovers, and then we also do real estate listing cleans.
1: Anna previously earned $5,000 a month working for a financial technology startup. Today, Anna's gross income is $29,000 a year.
2: But before that, I had only ever made like $2,000 a month. So I'm pretty used to like living paycheck to paycheck. I keep things pretty frugal. I also have the privilege of having a business account. So I might just be paying myself that $500 every week, but there are expenses that I do run through the business that I'm able to do. I don't feel like I'm struggling, but I feel like I'm taken care of and I have the things that I need. And it's like the sacrifice for like the overall bigger vision. I've been poor my whole life. I've lived paycheck to paycheck my whole life.
1: Anna grew up on an 80-acre farm with her family in Kansas.
2: Growing up, money was definitely tight. I feel like I learned the value of a dollar just through all of the hard work that I was taught being raised on the farm and watching my parents struggle raising all of us.
1: Anna left college before graduating to enter the workforce. She worked in marketing, earning $36,000 a year while running a plant shop in Kansas.
2: I had always wanted to move out of state, but I was always really scared and knew that it was super expensive to do that.
1: She closed the plant shop in 2021 and moved to Portland, Oregon in September 2022.
2: Just kind of picked that out of nowhere because I wanted to be somewhere that was far away from home, and Portland's just kind of where I landed. Me moving out to the West Coast for the first time, this is the most I've ever spent on rent, on gas, on eggs, milk, anything. It's insane out here. Most of the time I have to just put blinders up to the cost of everything and just make it happen through sales. But when I moved out here, I know this sounds bad, but it wasn't to make friends. It wasn't to be the cool person. Like, I came out here with a vision, which was to build a seven-figure business. I struggled with depression my entire life. I feel like when I moved to Portland, Oregon, I identified things that I wasn't happy about with my life. One of those biggest insecurities was not making a lot of money. So that kind of went into this whole 10-year plan of, you know, making more money and building the seven-figure business. My reasoning really comes down to just wanting to be able to provide for myself and my family.
1: Anna aimed to build a scalable, service-based business with a seven-figure sales goal.
2: I don't think it was until I left home and moved in with a house full of girls that I realized not everyone grew up with a stay-at-home mom that like cleaned the house and like did chores themselves growing up. I did a lot of research and development on how to start a cleaning company. Are they profitable? What do you need to start a cleaning company? How much does it cost? And that was one of the things that drew me to the cleaning business. One was the fact that the costs are so low. It's just kind of insane because if you're just starting out with you doing the work, which was another draw to start the business, was that labor is always your most expensive thing. And if I can physically do the work well, then labor's not a big barrier to entry, if that makes sense. So I'm like, what do I need to be the most professional solo cleaner that I can be? And to me, that was like a logo, a website. I purchased the domain name, the Google Workspace, the vacuum, cleaning supplies, microfiber cloths. I got little magnets for my car, all the t-shirts, insurance. That's important. Auto insurance, general liability insurance. I set up the LLC. I hired a graphic designer and just told him I wanted it to be this kind of like vintage mascot looking logo. There's also this country song, but it might be called Suds in the Bucket. And I thought this was very representative of like Suds in the Bucket.
1: To promote her business, Anna put up flyers and handed out business cards in downtown Portland.
2: The first few months of the business, I was still working for the tech startup and I was getting the proof of concept for the cleaning company off the ground. So I was doing this after hours and on weekends. I was doing all of the cleans myself. It is physically really difficult work.
1: Cool Aunt Cleaners brought in $2,595 in its first month.
2: in the first month of starting the cleaning company, I was able to replace my tech job salary. That was a huge selling point. I think just as quickly as we hit 10,000 to 13,000 months, that was kind of insane too. And knowing that I wasn't doing any kind of like paid advertising or discounts or offers or anything like that, the proof of concept for a six-figure business was proven pretty early on.
1: Anna left her job in November 2023 to work on Cool Aunt Cleaners full time.
2: One time I took on a move-out clean, it was just me, and it took me 13 hours to do a massive move-out real estate listing clean. I was in way over my head, I underbid the job, and the riches are like in the niches, and so I quickly learned that just because you're in a higher income neighborhood or a bigger house, it doesn't mean that you're making more money, it actually means that you're making less money. Because I started out as a solo cleaner, I naturally was able to take on these smaller luxury condo buildings because that was more feasible for me in terms of time, but I also learned later on that the smaller spaces that we're cleaning are more profitable. There's a million different ways to spin a cleaning company because you can do it solo or you can do it with a business with employees. We do everything pretty official through a job management software that's pretty spendy. We have an accountant, gas, supplies, insurance, and payroll for our employees. Cleaning supplies are relatively low cost, but we do have a relatively inexpensive storage unit that we rent out to store all of our supplies in. And then we have laundry service and things like that that we pay for.
1: In August 2024, Anna hired an employee to help with cleaning. With an employee, the cleaning company is able to do more than 10 cleanings per week.
2: Since having employees, I do try to have bigger places or dirtier places with two people if we're able to do that. But ultimately, I just schedule cleans at our current capacity. All clients kind of undergo an initial clean that typically just gets the initial layers of all the dirt and grime that's been accumulating since they've had a cleaning service last, or some people have never had a cleaning service ever. They pay 20% deposit, and then we get their initial clean on the books. If they're happy with the service and want to move forward with a recurring service, then we book them for monthly, bi-weekly, or weekly cleaning services. Move-out cleans are probably one of the hardest cleans, very hard labor in terms of the effort it takes to get them looking brand new again, but that's just essentially gutting the place and making it look brand new. I really do enjoy seeing the client's reaction.
1: Anna shares her journey with Cool Aunt Cleaners on social media.
2: I look at the internet like a time capsule to just kind of have all these memories of where I was, where I am, and where I'm heading. And I also think it's really important and empowering to other people to see people who don't come from money or like don't come from anything and just have a big dream making things happen.
1: Anna hopes to grow Cool Aunt Cleaners into a seven-figure business.
2: Long-term vision of where I see the company going is having one in like other major cities, allowing other people what I wish I had earlier, which was an opportunity to move to another like cool state. And I kind of want to make that same concept here. I want to be the person in my family that creates generational wealth and leaves behind a legacy that my nieces and nephews can be proud of or have access to if like they also share the joy of entrepreneurship. And I think there needs to be someone in the family doing that to show other people that the path is possible.
1: Coming up, meet a travel nurse who hides office supplies so he doesn't get stabbed at work.
3: I can't leave pens, staplers, and scissors out.
1: Would you work behind bars for $9,000 a month? And later, meet a 23-year-old who decided to put her rent money towards a mortgage instead.
4: I was able to purchase my first home in the suburbs of New York City for $750,000.
1: Find out how she did it after the break.

0: return it within 30 days.
1: Welcome back to Millennial Money, where we ask people to explain exactly how they earn, spend, and save their hard-earned cash. Next up, we go behind bars with a travel nurse. Here's how much she earns, spends, and saves in a maximum security prison.
2: Initially working at the county jails and getting introduced to correctional nursing, I wasn't necessarily scared. I was more like aware, knowing that things could go from 0 to 100 very quickly, from 1 to 400 people in a yard. It's something you don't experience on the outside. You don't feel that in the hospital. You don't feel that in a nursing home. My name is Kevin LeVu. I'm 24 years old. I make over $112,000 a year, and I live in Brookings, Oregon. My current job is I'm a clinic nurse at Pelican Bay Prison. We have a lot of different rotating posts. So it could be medication pass. It could be I'm sitting on a one-to-one for a suicide watch. It could be I'm working the clinic. It's whatever Pelican Bay needs me to do.
1: Pelican Bay State Prison is a maximum security prison located in Crescent City, California. Kevin started working there in May 2024 and is on a six-month contract.
2: Working in a prison is definitely different from working from other settings. You're stepping into somewhere that has pre-established culture, a rules-based kind of organization. If people came into my hospital and work on the outside, I'm like, you're coming to my workplace, I'm treating you or I'm caring for you, but it's not like that in prison. You're coming to their home when I just work there.
1: Pelican Bay houses California.

0: I can't leave pens, staplers, and scissors out because I don't want to get shanked in my side. Since travel nursing, it really gave me an opportunity to earn a higher income than I typically would working non-travel nursing gigs. I'm currently making $42 an hour, and at 40 hours a week, that comes about to be $1,600 a week, plus my reimbursement and stipend. For my budget, I didn't want to go over $2,000. I try to keep it minimal because I'm only going to be living here in the short term. Things I like to splurge on is groceries. So in the month of June, I spent about $800 between groceries and takeout. I come home and I fill up my fridge with groceries, and it's a sense of accomplishment for me. With travel nursing, generally, you always get some sort of stipend or reimbursement. These stipend reimbursements are tax-free money that they hand you and allows you to keep a large chunk of your pay untaxed. I get $1,000 for my reimbursement / stipend for food and housing. I pay $1,450 a month, and that includes rent, utilities, and all the furnishing that comes with it.
1: With the money from nursing, Kevin has been able to pay off his motorcycle and truck. He currently carries no debt and pays off his credit cards in full each month.
0: So right now, working as a contractor, I don't get a 401k currently, so I have to take care of my own retirement and my own savings and my own kind of investment work. I do have a Roth IRA. I do have a high yield savings account. I also keep a HSA. I also have about $10,000 in a certificate of deposit. I grew up in Fresno, California, the Central Valley. My parents arrived in the late 1980s. We're immigrants from Vietnam. We came after we lost the war. We didn't have anything to our name, and it was very difficult, you know, trying to establish a life here with basically nothing, but with very hard perseverance. My parents were able to save more than half their salaries for the initial first 10 years that we were here.
1: In 1999, Kevin's parents opened a 99-cent store and named it after him. As they generated more income, they invested in real estate and purchased an almond farm.
0: Seeing it from before to now, it really gives me an appreciation for how hard my parents have worked and the wealth they have generated. I definitely feel more pressure to maintain our wealth or maintain our livestock. I feel like one day it could just go all the way.
1: After finishing high school in 2017, Kevin joined the U.S. Army.
0: Joining the military was always something I had wanted to do since I was in elementary school. You know, many of my relatives and my family in general, we served the South Vietnamese government, a pro-democracy state. I felt like it was my duty to serve, especially knowing the United States has taken my family in and offered us these great opportunities to achieve the American dream.
1: Because he was 17, Kevin needed his parents' permission to join.
0: I had to convince my mom for about few weeks to a month to sign it. She said, I'm not signing this, you're going to college or whatever. And I was like, no, I'm going to go and join the Army. She's like, you know what, fine, you want to go, just go.
1: Kevin finished 3 months of basic training at Fort Sill, Oklahoma. He then studied to be a licensed vocational nurse at an Army hospital in San Antonio.
0: Being a nurse was never something I had intended to do. It just sort of fell in my lap. I always wanted to be a business major and take on an entrepreneur role like my parents. I thought I would run their shop or expand our farming or landlord kind of enterprises.
1: Kevin became a licensed vocational nurse in 2020.
0: Working at the hospital and training to be an Army nurse and whatnot, it didn't really hit me until I had my first CPR incident working in the NICU where the baby went to cardiac arrest and alarms were blaring, the baby was non-responsive, the parents were screaming in the background, and it just felt like an experience like no other. The baby ended up being saved, so I was able to see them come in and they start CPR. It definitely fueled my ambition, it fueled my hunger for knowledge. I wanted to be like those senior nurses and those senior doctors who were able to be there for that baby and be there for that family when they needed the most. They'd be like, hey, I'm here for you, I'm gonna get you out of this. And that really inspired me.
1: In 2020, Kevin left active duty to become a reservist and live with his parents in Fresno, California. As a reservist, he completed RN prerequisite courses at a community college.
0: Travel nursing has always been in the back of my mind, especially towards the end of COVID, and I saw these job listings for like 50, 60 bucks an hour, you know, COVID pay and whatnot. I was like, whoa, you know. So my life kind of always revolved around that, trying to pick up different experiences, working in different settings to trying to build a more established and varied resume to be able to push towards with travel nursing, and it wasn't until I got out of the Army where I was like, okay, now I have the availability and the time to do this.
1: In 2022, Kevin finished his RN prerequisites. In 2023, he took his first travel nursing job at a county jail for better pay.
0: So working in a prison, I'm exposed to a lot of inmates who are locked in there for 20, 30, 40, or for life, you know. So it really refreshes my appreciation for the freedom I hold. But you leave your stress at work, and when you get out of there, you have to really decompress. When I do any kind of jiu-jitsu, boxing, or Muay Thai, it really keeps my mind fresh and my body feeling great. Corrections isn't something I plan on doing on a long-term basis. I have definitely long-term aspirations that I want to pursue, and that includes achieving a higher level of care and knowledge that I'm able to treat patients in the ICU and the ER and anywhere in the world, and that's something I want to strive towards.
1: Next, a young New York graphic designer finds a creative way to buy a $750,000 house instead of paying rent.
2: I'm aware a lot of people my age would probably get a studio apartment or would like to live on their own.
1: And for more great stories about work, money, and successful living, scan this QR code and head over to Make It on CNBC.com.

0: 1-800-707-2637.
1: Welcome back to Millennial Money. For most 23-year-olds, living in New York means paying big bucks for a tiny space. But you're about to meet a woman who spends her hard-earned cash on a mortgage instead. Here's how she makes it happen.
2: Growing up, I would have never thought I would be in this position. I'm aware a lot of people my age would probably get a studio apartment or would like to live on their own, but personally, I love living with other people, whether it be a roommate or family. My name is Sharon Kim, and when I was 23 years old, I was able to purchase my first home in the suburbs of New York City for $750,000.
1: Sharon works as a UX designer and content creator, earning around $96,000 combined in 2023. She initially studied fashion design in undergrad.
2: I decided to switch careers into tech because I wanted to focus more on high-income skills so I'd have more confidence to support myself to pay off any student loans post-college.
1: In early 2024, Sharon bought a three-bedroom, two-bath home with her older brother and his wife for around $750,000.
2: Purchasing a home was always a long-term goal, but I didn't really think it was possible with all the student loans that I had and still figuring out my career. My brother suggested that maybe we can live together post-college with him and his wife, and during that time, save on rent to combine finances and buy one together. Growing up, finances were definitely a challenge within my family. My parents immigrated from South Korea before I was born, and I think trying to build a better life for themselves as well as my siblings, there was definitely a lot of financial challenges. My parents taught me that we should be really intentional with how we spend our money. Intentionality of if I need this purchase has stuck with me till this day. So in regards to my monthly budget, the biggest expense would probably be my mortgage. I currently pay $2,500 a month. And afterwards, although I try to eat the most at home, I like to try out new cocktail bars or new restaurants.
1: Sharon splits household expenses evenly with her brother and sister-in-law.
2: There's currently a spreadsheet that we keep track of, and any expenses, say at BJ's or Costco that we go to, it would be tracked in a spreadsheet with the receipt and the amount split in three.
1: Sharon also regularly tithes, giving 10% of her income to her church.
2: Identifying as Christian, my religion is very important to me, and I think dedicating a portion of my income towards my faith is a major factor and a way to give thanks for all the blessings and definitely even the house I was able to purchase. So when it came to purchasing a home, it was definitely very overwhelming as it would be our first one. I think the most important factor is knowing around what budget that we wanted to purchase our home within. So first getting an idea of the amount of savings or how much we wanted to put down, and then from that kind of working backwards of the location of where we wanted to live. In the beginning, when it came to the budget, I think it was really about what we were both comfortable with. We didn't want to approach it as we're going to do everything 50% you versus 50% him if, say, one was making more income than the other, because this is going to be a family house. We were both willing to pull out of all of our investments, which is what happened.
1: Sharon earns $94,000 a year as a UX designer with a role she began in mid-2023. In addition to her UX job, Sharon brought in $51,000 last year from social media content.
2: I started my YouTube channel in 2018, and I'm very passionate about education. The first video I made was about getting into Parsons. I really want to knowledge share since I wasn't able to attend private art school classes back then. And I think that motivation to want to be transparent in terms of education has followed me and translated itself when I started transitioning into UX design, and I wanted to share that with others as well. So I wasn't able to start monetizing until 2021. Being a content creator, income definitely fluctuates, but I'm super thankful to have been able to leverage best I can what I had at the time. And my best year in social media, I made close to $120,000 in 2022.
1: Sharon contributed $23,000 from her social media earnings to the down payment on the home.
2: When we bought the home, it was valued around $750,000. And the way we split it is, as I'm single and my brother is married, he is covering for him.
1: And her brother paid around $77,000 for the down payment.
2: Something we didn't expect when trying to purchase our home is just how steep the competition was. I remember there was one home we were looking at that had over 100 visitors in the span of 2 hours for an open house. And when we tried to put in our first offer, at the time it's 3.5% down, that's what we were hearing. We found out the next day that it was sold for over asking price by another buyer fully in cash. So we did not expect how expensive or how steep the competition would be.
0: After buying the home, Sharon and her family wanted to renovate before moving in.
2: We purchased this home in early 2024, and from the date of signing and officially making the house ours to the time we wanted to move in, we had 10 weeks or so. And during that time, we had to get everything done in terms of ordering the floors, knowing what paint, color, things we outsourced were the things we absolutely did not know how to do on our own. Putting in the countertops, installing the cabinets, that was something we did hire out for a contractor. But in terms of sanding the walls, painting the flooring, doing the baseboards, the staircases, that was mostly done between me and my brother and sister-in-law.
0: Sharon estimates they spent about $40,000 on the kitchen, floors, and living room.
2: I think in terms of, say, splitting the home or the living arrangements, we ultimately kept each other in mind of what we thought was fair. For example, they understand that because I have social media, I may need a more private space. They decided to give me 2 bedrooms on top, which one I convert into my office. But in terms of disagreements, I think it was more learning how to communicate and live with each other. Although we had a bit of a rough patch in terms of what we'd expect from the other person, we really did work through that through a couple conversations, and now we just learned to be a lot more understanding of each other. I primarily spend a lot of time in the kitchen or living room here, or if not in my office, and they would take the family room downstairs. But when I'm finished with work, we would all have dinner together, and I think it's a good dynamic of being able to do our own work, but then coming together at the end of the day to, say, watch a movie or do chores together. The first time we showed our parents the house, it definitely felt like a surreal experience. This was something we've been planning or felt like a dream for multiple years since first moving to America. I would love to purchase another home with my family again. There are talks with our other brother, who's currently not living with us, and there's conversations of us all potentially teaming up together to purchase a sibling home for more investment reasons. I did not ever imagine that I would be living with my brother, with his wife, purchasing a home post-college. I'm just thankful that I happen to be living with family and people that I trust.
0: Next, a post-bankruptcy glow-up in Paris. Find out how much he spent for a fresh start overseas.
3: I've also learned how to live off of a little and to be really happy with that. Like, I'm really, really, really happy with my life.
0: After this.

0: Immediately fell in love with this city. There was just something about it, and I was like, oh, this is what I always wanted. This is what I was looking for, and I didn't even know it, and I was done for. Paris has so much more going on for it, and I think people just try to pin, like, it's the Eiffel Tower, it's baguettes, and people smoking on bicycles. And that's just not the case. It is those things, but it's so much more. My name is Jay Swanson. I'm 39 years old, and I live here in Paris, France. You ready? I grew up in Pullman, Washington, a university town in eastern Washington, so close to Idaho that you could hit it with a potato. The downside was that there was nothing to do except party and drink, which is unfortunately what the town is known for, burning itself to the ground occasionally. So I got out. My earliest lessons in money were just go ahead and go into debt. Before I was even 16 or 17, my parents allowed me to take out a line of credit to do the body work on that muscle car, which was $16,000. And so when I moved here in 2017, I was in dire straits. I was a part of a tech startup with some friends, incurred a pretty high level of cost, and $85,000 in debt was about $2,100 a month. I was making something in the range of like 2,000 to 2,300 bucks a month. So it was not a joke to say that as a tour guide, when I was here for the first summer, I was only really eating whatever I got tipped. And it was a very hungry summer. I realized maybe I should stop being so proud and I should do what my friends have been telling me to do and declare bankruptcy back in the United States. I was afraid the French government would catch wind of it and not give me the visa that I wanted, but in reality, the French government has no idea and doesn't care. I'm really grateful that I declared bankruptcy when I did because it completely changed my life. They end up basically telling all of like the credit card companies, loan lenders, whoever it is, you can't take this guy's money anymore, and you walk away from it. But it does put a mark on your credit score that lasts for 7 years, and it is a black mark. However, it immediately alleviates whatever debt payments you had going on right there. So the video that I haven't actually started talking about yet is one that I'm not even making, and that's CNBC reached out and asked if they could do a millennial money on me, which is actually really good timing because I've been wanting to talk more about like the creator economy, how I make money, make one of those videos to explain what's going on here, both as a way of saying like this is how you can make it work maybe, and also get into the conversation of like, can we anymore? Are those windows closing? Because I kind of feel like they might be, especially with all the AI stuff that's been going on. Things are kind of nutty. My lifestyle fluctuates a lot. I spend about 60 or 70 euros a week on groceries, and then I eat out much, much less. So I'm spending maybe 50 to 100 bucks a week on eating out. When you flip that and I'm out exploring, shooting, or just working out and about a lot more, I will spend around 1,000 bucks a month on eating out easy because, I mean, how could you not? It's Paris. Merci, monsieur.
1: Bonne journée.
0: Également.
1: Merci.
0: Au revoir. So public transportation fluctuates depending on how much I'm riding my bike. But last month I spent just over 90 euros on public transportation. Really would like to keep that closer to 50 or 60 euros a month. So this pie chart illustrates my spending for December 2024. As you can see, my expenses this month were unusually high due to the short-term loans that we had to take out over the Olympics to cover payroll. However, I plan to have this debt paid off completely by March 2025, and my expenses should remain lower the rest of the year. I think a lot of people will ask, especially like, they will phrase it, you're a grown-ass man. Why do you live in such a tiny space by yourself? I don't pay rent is the reason why I live in this tiny space. I was lucky enough to find myself a free place to live, basically by volunteering in West Africa for 4 years. The mother of one of the doctors that I worked with had an apartment here in Paris, and she let me use the maid's chamber out of generosity and a little bit of pity. And then I just ended up staying. So this is where I spent all of lockdown, actually, my TV, dog stuff. This is the coffee station that I built to make myself coffee, which I do all the time, obviously. Where I work, my desk with a view of some trees. Where I sit to eat, watch YouTube, read. Major upside to the space is I don't have a toilet in here, which means I don't have to live with my own smells. The major downside is I share it. I have to leave, go down the hall to go to the bathroom. Welcome to the executive toilets. Right or left? I need to go left. See you in a minute. Welcome to my storage unit. This is the storage across the hall, which makes my life so much easier.

0: here because I can put my fridge here. I got a freezer and then like a toaster oven, and I'm able to store a lot of stuff in here. Originally, this was actually full of my landlady's like old stuff. There's a bunch of empty boxes and things that she allowed me to move out of here, which is really nice. And so now I've got, you know, just ever ran out. Are you the kind of person that keeps boxes you don't need? Because I do.
1: Usually I don't do this fully clothed, just for the record.
0: So this is my cozy cloud. I sleep up here. I do not turn the light on the ceiling on because it would blind me. And I'm really, really, really lucky that it came together. It's absolutely beyond me that I got this. I've also learned how to live off of a little and to be really happy with that. Like, I'm really, really, really happy with my life because I'm free. And coming here and starting over has been hard. I wouldn't recommend my route for most people because it has definitely been brutal. But for me, it was the cost of freedom. And that freedom is priceless. So even if I'm not making as much money as I probably could doing what I do in the States, I also would never be able to have the lifestyle in the States that I have here. And I have so much of what I could ever want right here.
2: 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I'll see you next time for more Millennial Money.

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1: On this episode of Millennial Money, we ask people across the globe to open up their bank accounts.
2: I choose to mostly invest in stocks.
1: And share the unique ways they earn, spend, and save their moolah. Coming up,
3: the dollar bill was just suspending in midair.
1: A money trick he sees as a child launches a magical career with multiple revenue streams. Plus, how he went from playing music in church to strumming his way to over 200 grand a year.
4: For me, I just had a dream and I wanted to chase it.
1: And she won a whopping $2 million in scholarships to go to Princeton.
5: If you need help with your scholarship essays, keep watching this video.
1: How she turned a knack for earning awards into a business. I'm Ashton Jackson, a success reporter for CNBC Make It, and this is Millennial Money, a show that throws etiquette out the window to ask people personal questions about how they make a living. Like, how much is your paycheck? And are you able to save any money on that salary? First up, we ask this magician to open up his bank account, and voila, he reveals the secrets of his money-making magic. Take a look.
3: I believe financial diligence is sort of like a game. If you know how to play the game, you can really take advantage of certain things. Being the youngest sibling of three, my brothers were able to kind of let me know how I can take advantage of these certain things. I think I have like 10 or 11 credit cards. Now I use like 3 or 4 credit cards. That's what I did to get free money and build my credit score.

0: My name is Dennis Kim. I'm 26 years old. I make $78,000 a year, and I live in Queens, New York.
1: Dennis is a self-employed magician.
0: So the way that I got into magic was actually through my oldest brother, Thomas. He used to do it as a hobby back then. And I remember the very first time so distinctly, you know, I think I was about 9 or 10 years old. And he came to my room and he asked me if I wanted to see something. There he was holding a dollar bill between his hands, and he let go of one hand and he let go of the other. And the dollar bill was just suspending in midair. And I had never seen anything like it before. I thought maybe he practiced a way to push air up so that the dollar bill stays in the air, but not make it look like that. And I'll try it myself, and you know, of course I failed. But through that process, I realized that no matter what, even if I can't figure this out, I wanna make my friends feel the same way. And so I took an interest in magic and I learned as much as I possibly could as a kid. I grew up in Long Island, New York. I lived with my mom and my two older brothers, Thomas and Norman. I went to school there. I lived there all my life as a kid growing up. My mom owns a deli out here in Queens, and she's been doing that pretty much my entire life. I was a shy kid. It was pretty tough being first generation Korean American. A lot of first generation Asian Americans do relate on a similar struggle. The usual discrimination and whatnot, feeling like being a minority. It's something that isn't really apparent when you're younger, and as you get older, it becomes more and more apparent. My dad doesn't live with me because he left home. The last time I saw him was maybe when I was about 12 years old, and he had a gambling addiction. And because of that, practicing magic was pretty difficult. The way that I took off with it was through card magic, and that was tough. Because at home, the sight of playing cards to my mom really did remind her of my father. And so when she saw that, she wouldn't really believe me that I was practicing magic, and she would think that I might be going towards having an interest in gambling. And so I always had to hide the fact that I had playing cards and practicing. Now I'm trying to pursue this thing where I'm going in front of strangers that have all their eyes and attention on me. Somebody's paying me to make sure that I'm doing my job right. So there are a couple of ways that I make money. One is by being an assistant and consultant for a magic show where someone else performs. And there's private events where I perform myself. I also get some royalties for creating magic. It has been very, very difficult, but I also built my own virtual show where people just jump on Zoom and it's kind of like they're watching this full production virtual magic show. And I built that last year, and I've been trying to get booked that way. I live in a 3-bedroom, 1.5-bathroom apartment here in Queens. I live with my roommate, Matt. Rent is $2,300 a month, so split with my roommate, that's $1,150 each. I don't have health insurance. Premiums are really high, and the deductibles, and it's kind of not worth it. There are some parking expenses, particularly for if I have to go and do a gig out in the city. My savings also vary wildly every month based on that income. I try to save about like 50% of my income, and then whatever portion that might be would be for taxes. With business expenses, there's a lot of magic props and things that I have to buy for live gigs, virtual gigs, sometimes things for the production with 311 and whatnot. I did have to invest a lot of money into it, like a computer and different wires for the cameras and different software for like the audio and video.
1: Dennis graduated from UMass Amherst in 2017.
0: I had a partial scholarship going to UMass, and I took out loans as well. My mom also helped me a little bit. The tuition was pretty high going out of state. I didn't really do much magic. I was busy with studying and socializing with friends and really being immersed in the college experience. Maybe it was about like 2 days before graduating and getting my degree, I realized that this path wasn't something I wanted to do, to be honest, and it really frightened me.
1: Dennis received his bachelor's degree in nutrition, but a trip to California changed his mind.
0: I remember going to LA where my brother Norman lives, and I just got a notification from Facebook. One of my friends had tagged me in this post where someone was looking for a magic instructor for kids for a summer program in Flushing. And so that's what I ended up doing part-time that very summer after graduating. But it did make me realize, like, you know, I could make money doing this thing that I love.
1: The summer program paid Dennis $25 an hour. It only lasted for a few months.
0: I found myself in an insurance job, and I thought that was the right thing to do. You know, find a job full-time, go with the corporate approach. I think it was like 2 weeks in, I realized this is a mistake.
1: Dennis quit his job after 10 months to pursue magic full-time. Dennis found more work in NYC performing for hundreds of people on the streets.
0: Every Friday at this pop-up attraction, as this sort of featured performer, I had like a 15, 30-minute set.
1: Dennis made about $3,500 in 1 month.
0: And so from that, someone had referred me to, at the time, the newly opened Museum of Illusions in downtown Chelsea. I ended up having a recurring gig there where I was performing 3 to 4 days out of the week.
1: Dennis made about $500 a week at the Museum of Illusions.
0: And so I continued to make social media content until someone noticed me on Instagram and he saw me full-fledged two-act magic show that was also recurring. It got to a point where I was making $1,000 a week. 2020 started off amazing for me. My team and I flew out to Las Vegas for CES 2020. We performed doing basically a trade show for American Express there. And I was really, really busy. I think I was sleeping for like 4 to 5 hours a night. We took about a week and a half off of shows. And then we came back for rehearsals. And it was that exact night COVID happened. And I was immediately out of a job. I was collecting unemployment for the majority of 2020. I was still living at home at the time. So I didn't really have that many bills to have to cover. So I started to create magic that was specifically made for the camera because I couldn't perform in front of people anymore. That's what kept me sane. I'm interested in things that are gonna allow me to retire. I don't plan on being in my 70s and 80s having to perform gigs because I need money. I had opened a Roth IRA a couple of years ago and I tried to max that out. And so that averages out to about $500 a month. But I usually just kind of contribute as like sort of a lump sum in December at the end of the year. I also recently opened a indexed universal life insurance policy. I think a goal for me in the coming couple of years is to really hit that six-figure milestone. In terms of long-term financial goals, I really do want to get to a point where my mom could really just not worry about the rest of her life. She's coming to that retirement age within 5 years. I hope that people could take away that if you really want to strive towards something, even if it's unconventional, such as, you know, something like a career path, you can do it if you put your mind to it.
1: Next, a wedding performer opens up about his finances and how he earns over 200 grand a year. Later, she started a business helping others learn how to win free money. We'll explain after this.

0: Nation.
1: Welcome back to Millennial Money. Next up, how strumming the guitar at church led to earning over 200 grand a year.
2: What I wish I knew before I dropped out of college, or even just growing up, I wish someone had taught me more about non-traditional paths in life. I think we all grow up thinking, okay, I go to school, I go to college, I intern somewhere, I get a job, I work for, a couple decades, and I retire. That's like the American dream.

0: My name is Moses Lin. I'm 29 years old, and I bring in $245,000 a year as a destination wedding guitarist and landlord.
1: Moses made about $175,000 in 2021 from 40 to 50 weddings, brought in about $42,000 from his rental properties, and $28,000 in other income.
0: I never thought I would be able to make a living performing. It doesn't even feel like working. We're just partying. I grew up in a small suburb of Chicago called Glenview, Illinois. Growing up, my dad was the pastor of a very small church. My mom would help him. She's the church pianist. That's kind of how we grew up. I was the pastor's kid. A lot of expectations put on me to be a certain way, act a certain way. That's also where I got my start in music. So I used to play at churches. My parents didn't have any money set aside for my college or anything like that. And so I knew that if I went to college and took a traditional route, I'd be hundreds of thousands in debt. And I just didn't want to start my life that way.
1: Moses served in the U.S. Marine Corps, which allowed him to attend college for free.
0: Most people don't know this. The Marine Corps has a band, and the entire Marine Corps has 10 guitarists, so there's 10 slots for a guitarist, and I auditioned for one of those spots. I got it, so I spent the majority of my enlistment, you know, playing in rock bands, jazz bands, and performing for the Marine Corps.
1: After the Marine Corps, Moses attended Vanguard University of Southern California.
0: I went to college, and I started a YouTube channel, actually, which was just for fun. You know, I had always done like acoustic kind of instrumental covers. At the time, I was doing really well in school, and I was also loving, you know, putting on YouTube videos and just having a good time with that. So I would be in class, you know, on my laptop editing my YouTube videos. And I felt like I couldn't focus on either one of them.
1: Moses dropped out of college with just one semester left to become a full-time musician.
0: My family was against it. My uncle apparently called my parents and was very concerned that, you know, his nephew would be on the street corner performing for tips. And I don't know, for me, I just had a dream and I wanted to chase it.
1: Moses relied on food stamps and unemployment insurance early in his career.
0: It was a pretty big risk, but I think that's what made it so exciting, and I love that I did it that way. I've always believed that if you don't have a safety net, if you don't have a backup plan, you have to succeed.
1: Disney found his YouTube channel and recruited Moses to perform at its restaurants and hotels. Moses played his first wedding as a favor to a friend in 2017.
0: One day my friend was like, "Hey, I'm getting married. Will you play at my wedding?" And I was like, "Oh, of course, you know?" And I show up and the vibes at a wedding are so, you can't match them. You really can't. Everyone's drunk. Everyone's having the time of their lives. They're so excited. This is the best night of their whole month. It's incredible. Because with music, like, you play into that vibe, you give them energy, they give it back. All of a sudden, it's this huge party. Everyone's vibing. And I got addicted to weddings. I think a lot of the difficulties I ran into early on was just, like, pricing. I had no idea how to price myself. And so my first wedding, I charged $250, which is ridiculously cheap. Because that's just, like, that's the going rate that they pay at restaurants. And so that's what I expected to make at a wedding, so I charged $250. And I remember I did this one wedding where I talked to the cocktail hour musician, and I asked them how much they were making, and they said $1,200. I was like, oh my god, I could be charging that too. And so I went home, I doubled my pricing immediately, and I started booking more. And every time I raised my prices, I booked more clients. And they were nicer clients, and they treated me better. I started raising my prices and I scaled it down. So now I'm doing about 40 to 50 a year. And for me, that's a very manageable level. And I'm very happy with where that's at right now. So 40 to 50 weddings a year is usually what I do.
1: Moses charges from $4,000 to $6,000 per wedding, depending on the package. His clients also cover his travel expenses for destination weddings.
0: I made about $175,000 in weddings in 2021, and that's not including tips.
1: Moses's clients generally tip.
0: Growing up, we didn't have a lot of money, and so our mindset was very much this scarcity mindset of there isn't enough, we have to save as much as we can, versus now I feel like I have more of an abundance mindset, where for me, there's so much work out there. There's hundreds and hundreds, millions of weddings every year, and there's billions of dollars spent in this industry. There's so much money out there, but having to unlearn a lot of the money lessons of my past was really hard. My mortgage for the house that I live in is $4,755 a month.
1: Moses spends about $800 a month on food and other expenses. He also gets free health insurance for life after serving in the Marines.
0: As far as day-to-day, I use a very simple budget tracking app called Dollarbird. All my expenses aside, so like fixed bills aside, all my variable spending, I budget about $800 a month. So that's like food, fun, everything. And then for that, I just put in $800 a month, and then every time I spend, I just deduct it, and so I can... I don't have a savings account. I don't have a Roth IRA or any of that kind of stuff. I like to put the vast majority of my money in real estate. The reason for that is the returns are a lot higher, but also inflation eats up your savings. As a musician, I never really expected to make enough money to buy real estate. So when I bought my first rental property, it was about 3 or 4 years into me owning my music business. And so at that point, I saved up enough money that I could afford a rental property.
1: Moses bought his first rental property in May 2020 in Little Rock, Arkansas.
0: So everyone from California, New York, they're moving to Texas, you know, Phoenix, Tennessee, like those places. And then those people are moving to Little Rock. So Little Rock is that place where it's up and coming. Property values still haven't caught up to rental prices. So property values are low, rents are high, and that kind of gap, that's where you make the money.
1: He currently owns 4 rental properties as well as his own primary residence.
0: I've always been the type where I just do something and then I learn along the way. A lot of people, I feel like they read a lot of books, they go to seminars, they wait till they feel ready before they jump in. I'm the opposite. I jump and then I learn how to swim. With real estate, I feel like I knew enough and I was like, the rest I'm gonna learn on the way. And if it all fails, I'm just gonna sell the property and lose a couple thousand, it'll be fine. My day-to-day does not revolve around real estate at all. The reason I chose real estate as a side thing is because it's super passive. So my property manager takes care of everything. He just sends me invoices. Something breaks, he fixes it, he sends me an invoice. He sends me a bill at the end of the month. And so I'm able to focus 100% of my attention on weddings, on music. And real estate just makes money on the side. So right now, my goal with real estate is to be financially free. So what that means is my passive income from real estate will pay all my bills.
1: Moses also hopes to go international.
0: I'd love to, you know, do a wedding in Italy or Greece. There has never been a moment where I regretted dropping out of college. It is by far the best move I've ever made in my entire life.
1: Next, how this couple cut 75% from their wedding budget and still pulled off the wedding of their dreams. And later, her scholarship applications were so good, she won millions in awards. Now people pay her to teach them how it's done.

0: for you. Call now and order Ellipse.
1: Welcome back to Millennial Money. Next up, everybody knows weddings can cost a fortune, but this next couple found ways to save on everything from the rings to the floral arrangements. Here's how they saved big money on their big day.
2: I was 8 months pregnant when we got married. It ended up being that way. So we focused on our baby. We focused on each other. We focused on togetherness. And these were always values for us, but it had new significance because of the intimacy of our smaller wedding.
3: We recognize you now officially as Mr. and Mrs. Picciuto Elia. You may not kiss the bride.
2: I'm Kayla, I'm 29 years old.
4: I'm Andrew, I'm 33 years old.
2: Our wedding was valued at around $40,000.
4: And we paid around $12,000.
2: We got married on July 17th, 2020 in Santa Barbara. We did our ceremony at the Hotel Californian.
4: And for our reception, we had it at the Lark. We had 18 guests at our wedding, and if you include us as well as our baby and our dog, that would be 22 total.
1: The couple asked friends and industry colleagues to donate or trade their services.
2: All worked out solely because of the community that we've built and the generosity of our friends. That's how we made a $40,000 wedding happen for $12,000.
1: They have a DJ business together, Party Proper. In 2015, Kayla and Andrew met at a coffee shop in Santa Barbara, California.
2: And we got engaged soon after we found out I was pregnant.
4: We went ring shopping together at the beginning of 2020 in January.
2: The day that we saw the ultrasound for the first time, it was just a big day.
4: When we found out we were pregnant, we felt an added urgency and excitement to get married as soon as possible. I thought it would be a really good idea to celebrate before the baby was born.
2: Our original vision for the wedding, we saw dance party was everything, right?
4: Yeah.
2: I'd say we saw 300 people, big sweaty dance party.
4: A huge disco ball.
2: Multiple disco balls. And then COVID happened.
1: The couple anticipated their original 300-person wedding would cost around $40,000 to $50,000.
2: We literally sent out our invites, I think on like March 10th or something. It couldn't be more, I don't know, ironic or whatever. Invites went out, pandemic started days after, and by the end of March, it was very clear that our original wedding wasn't gonna happen.
1: The couple spent $500 on paper invitations for their original wedding.
2: So we had to readjust our vision, but we wanted our family and friends to come from far and wide. We wanted a really lovely 5-course meal. We wanted amazing flowers. I wanted to be all in sequins and whatever. But if you stripped all that away, what's behind that is our love, and that's what's gonna take us through the rest of our life, I hope. Yeah.
4: And that's worth celebrating in and of itself. Our original intention, I think, was to get married at the end of 2020, and we were starting to build out our budget and savings for that wedding. I think with the accelerated timeline, we were forced to, you know, work more on a budget that was budget friendly. Our budget originally for the smaller wedding was around $10,000. So to get as near to that as possible, it really was good for us.
2: Our wedding was unique because we've been in the wedding industry for 4 years together. Andrew's been DJing, doing weddings for 10 years. So we've developed really close relationships with our community and what became friends that helped us in building the wedding of our dreams.
4: We were very explicit to our vendors. We gave them the mandate to unleash their creativity.
2: Our planner / designer, she built a balloon like archway. So we had this huge pink pop of color.
4: Our videographer wanted to experiment with vertical filming for people's smartphones. A great benefit to that was also because so many people couldn't come to our wedding, we were able to live stream it.
2: In terms of creativity of our vendors, I, yeah, florist, I was floored. Just walking into the Hotel California courtyard space that we used for the ceremony and seeing what Alexis had made, this like archway of like ombre flower situation, amazing. I think the big priority for us was food.
5: The couple spent $6,000 on a 5-course meal, including alcohol.
4: At the end of the day with COVID, what we realized was important was family, togetherness, and also food. I thought sharing a meal and celebrating with family.
2: The dress was such a challenge for me. Again, 8 months pregnant, it's really hard to dress someone that continues to grow at an unknown speed. So I just did something super simple. I got like a linen Free People dress that was flowy and comfortable. I just really wanted to feel comfortable. I tried on a million things and was like, if it's too tight, it's not going to work for me.
5: Kayla bought the dress for just $150 and the sequin duster for $300.
2: The wedding was worth the cost to me. I don't know if I realized just how important the act of getting married was to me until we did it. I remember waking up the next day just feeling really loved, really supported in our life, in our path together, which is really special.
5: Coming up, she dreamt about a career in medicine, but wanted to avoid the high costs of med school. Check out the switch she made to save time, money, and make it happen. And for more great stories about work, money, and successful living, scan this QR code and head over to CNBCMakeIt.com.

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1: Hi, I'm Ashton Jackson, and you're watching Millennial Money, where we ask people to explain exactly how they earn, spend, and save their hard-earned cash. Next, we travel to Tampa, where an anesthesiologist assistant opens up her bank account and reveals why skipping med school was one of the best decisions for her wallet.
2: Growing up, I loved reading, I loved science, I loved the critical thinking behind it, and I wanted to pursue a career in medicine, and I eventually worked with physician assistants, which I thought were a perfect balance of being able to have some of that critical thinking and helping patients in an expedited timeline. I'm a certified anesthesiologist assistant, and my base salary is $198,000, but through picking up overtime overnight on the weekends and after my shift, I pick up about $10,000 to $15,000 in overtime. My name is Chibeli Rodriguez. I'm 28 years old. I make over $200,000 as an anesthesiologist assistant, and I live in Tampa, Florida.
1: Chibeli works at HCA Florida Trinity Hospital just outside of Tampa. She moved to Florida from New York City in 2019.
2: I'm so happy that I went to Florida. I always wanted to live there. It had great weather. I wasn't a fan of the New York City winters. So I've gotten to do a lot of fun things and live a different life than I was living in New York and have a lot more space and have my money go a lot farther. And I don't have state taxes, which is really nice to take home extra money. I also have a roommate, so I have a lot of extra income at my dispense that I choose to mostly invest in stocks. And then I also put extra money towards travel back to New York because I have family and my boyfriend lives in New York. I grew up in Brooklyn, New York, and my parents came from Mexico and they wanted to make more income as we were a family of seven. So they ended up opening a business in upstate New York where they've started a farm and they would sell at the farmers markets. We went to school in New York City, but after school and also on the weekends, we would go upstate or work in the farmers market. And then during the summertime and during half days, we were always either on the farm or again in the farmers market throughout New York City. So growing up, it was difficult working a lot. Just commuting back and forth between New York City and upstate New York was challenging. And there were times where we slept in the car right before we went to school and they dropped us off.
1: Chibeli's parents wanted her and her siblings to take over the farm, but they eventually accepted her decision to work in medicine.
2: It was a lot of difficult conversations with my parents. However, I see that it made a difference for my younger siblings and I'm happy that I was able to do that.
1: Chibeli paid for college with scholarships and summer jobs, graduating from Brooklyn College in 2017 with a bachelor's in chemistry. She started looking into medical schools, but eventually decided against it.
2: The time in medical school was going to be a lot, and also the student loans. So that's why I started looking more into physician assistants, something with similar responsibilities, but with a shorter timeline, also typically less debt.
1: Chibeli eventually chose to become an anesthesiologist assistant, which only requires a master's degree.
2: I had to go to graduate school, and they were all around the $100,000 mark or more for tuition.
1: Chibeli enrolled in a two-year program at Nova Southeastern University in Fort Lauderdale, Florida in 2019. She paid over $127,000 with student loans for tuition, fees, and interest.
2: Given that the salary would be around $150,000, I felt like I had a realistic chance of paying it off within 5 years.
1: Chibeli stopped making payments in 2020 after the pandemic student loan interest pause.
2: Instead, I eventually put it into a high yield savings account. I ended up just putting that money straight back before the pause ended to avoid any extra interest on my student loans.
1: Chibeli graduated with her master's in 2021 and paid off her student loans 2 years later.
2: My parents gave me an allowance and paid me for my work on the farm. They always had to work really hard to provide for us. And so I always remember saving my money, saving it up every time they gave me money. When I finally graduated and started making over six figures, over $100,000, I still had a lot of that scarcity mindset of save, put the money away, never really thinking to enjoy as I was saving. And I'm trying to change that now. Currently, I'm saving about 50% of my income. I have picked up a lot of overtime and I've been having a lot more fun this year and traveling more. But at the same time, when I have extra money, I put that aside to my investing. So I've hit about an $85,000 investing goal this year, which I'm very happy with. So my biggest routine expenses are my rent. I try to keep that low with a roommate. Rent and utilities are around $1,400 a month. Other than that, another expense for me is about $1,000 a month for travel.
3: Tabella uses that $1,000 a month for regular trips back to New York to visit her family and boyfriend. She's also saving up money to travel internationally.
2: I just remember looking at a lot of different countries and always wanting to look at the world and be a part of all those different cultures. I just never felt like I had the money. And so I look forward to doing a lot of different travel experiences. That is a priority for me.
3: Including Florida, anesthesiologist assistants are allowed to practice in 20 states and the District of Columbia.
2: On an average day, as an anesthesiologist assistant, I can see one patient if the surgery takes 10 hours, for example, or I can see up to 14 patients if they're very quick turnover cases. I just meet the surgeon's needs and the patient's needs in terms of the length and cases in the day. I work with needles, I drop medicines, I place IVs on patients, also needles for epidurals, needles for blocks, which will numb up local areas of a patient. For example, if they had a knee surgery, I could place the anesthesia locally so that their knee would be anesthetized, but they could still have full range of motion of other parts of their body. My favorite part of the job is waking patients up and seeing how comfortable they are at the end. And they wake up and they are surprised that the surgery's done, that they're already awake and recovering.
3: Tabella works 10-hour shifts, 4 days a week, plus overtime.
2: Sometimes there are days where I see that it looks like a really busy day and I can anticipate that I may end up getting some overtime that day. But typically around 5 to 5:30, my day ends and I can move on and do some of the things I want to do outside of work.
4: Hi everyone, my name is Tabella. I'm a board certified anesthesiologist assistant.
2: I have a YouTube channel just mostly around my job so that people can learn about it if they're, let's say, a first generation college student like myself. And I also like to work out. That helps me decompress, mostly lifting, but I'm trying to get into cardio. I would love to continue this profession, and that's part of why I do my YouTube channel, so that hopefully there's more exposure and maybe more states that can open up to the profession down the line. Once I feel like I have enough invested, I would like to reduce my workload or end up changing my work schedule to 2 to 3 days a week and focus on my other hobbies and activities the rest of the week. My money mindset has changed from just saving now to invest for my future, but also spend the time now to see my family and have experiences that we'll have for the rest of our lives that we can think about and remember and enjoy.
3: After the break, the college student who won millions in scholarships goes on to score a six-figure salary. See how she earns it, spends it, and saves it in the Big Apple.

0: 800-545-5522.
1: Right before I chose which college I was going to attend, I had earned over $1.8 million in scholarships. And that's a combination of full ride offers as well as different outside scholarship opportunities. By the time that I had graduated from Princeton 4 years later, I earned over $2 million in scholarships.

0: I'm Gabriella Carter, a 22-year-old recent graduate from Princeton University who earned over $2 million in scholarships. I recently moved to New York City, where I made $133,000 last year.
1: Gabby is the founder of Growing with Gabby, a business that helps students secure scholarships for college. In 2022, she made $45,000 from her corporate job and $87,000 from her Growing with Gabby earnings. She made about $1,000 from earned interest.
0: I was originally born in Jamaica. I spent majority of my life growing up in London. My parents definitely struggled a lot when they were in Jamaica, which is why they were so adamant about moving us wherever we needed to be in the world so that we can have the best opportunities possible. I think I did always want to go to college, even though I didn't necessarily know what that process looked like at all, because I'm the first person in my family to go to college. So I spent a lot of time on YouTube and Google just figuring out ways to help me pay for college, and that's how I stumbled upon scholarships. In the beginning, I didn't have as much success as I would like, and rejection is not the easiest pill to swallow. I remember getting rejected to 30 different opportunities back to back. And it was demoralizing. But right when I was about to give up, I won a $20,000 scholarship from the Coca-Cola Foundation. So once I got that win, it really upped my confidence again. And because I had applied to so many scholarships before, even though I got rejected, my skills were getting better at writing and articulating my story. So the more scholarships I applied to, the better applications I was able to submit and ultimately have more success down the line.
1: Gabby received 35 scholarships worth more than $2 million. She graduated from college debt-free.
0: I ended up ultimately choosing to attend Princeton University because of the prestige. I was becoming increasingly aware of how the Ivy League could open a lot of doors that you may not necessarily have access to at other schools.
1: Gabby studied medical anthropology at Princeton. She also has certificates in African American studies and philosophy.
0: Fortunately, I did not have to stress about money while I was in school. I keep me a few jobs all the time. So I definitely had like 3 different jobs on campus. But on top of that, I received a lot of money in scholarship disbursements, which is basically like when you get a refund check

0: over 6 figures in my bank account, which really gave me a lot of good cushioning to prepare for adulthood. My main goals with the money that I'm saving and investing are definitely to acquire property as soon as possible. I feel like that's a really great way to diversify the assets that I have and income generating opportunities. And then outside of that, I just want to give myself a good head start and cushioning to be able to do what I want. Like if I want to go travel, I don't want to have to be worried about that. Or if I wanted to start a different business venture, I feel like money opens up a lot of doors to be able to explore your dreams and have really unique experiences. So that's what pushes me to save and invest as much as possible. I moved to New York City in July of 2022. My apartment is worth $4,500 a month, and I live with two other roommates, and my share of the rent is $1,245.
1: Gabby spends around $368 a month on food.
0: Majority of that food is eating out, but I definitely do cook sometimes. Some of those meals are business dinners, and others are for more social activities where I'm going out to eat with friends.
1: Gabby expenses the business dinners. She also spends $385 a month on transportation.
0: I definitely do try to take the train when I can, but a significant portion of that budget comes from taking Ubers and Lyfts around the city. Each month, I allocate around $5,000 to $10,000 towards saving and investing. I save majority of my money in a high-yield savings account, whereas another portion of that money goes towards my brokerage account.
1: Gabby puts $500 a month towards her retirement account.
0: I definitely do plan to retire early. And when I say that I want to retire early, that doesn't mean that I don't plan to do work. I just don't want to have to be working to make a living. And I want my work to be more related to my passions. My first job out of college was working as a global marketing analyst. I felt comfortable enough to quit my 9-to-5 job once I was on a trajectory to earn more money than I had the previous year.
1: Gabby quit her corporate job in February 2023.
0: When I was at my corporate job, I was making $90,000 a year and working 50 hours a week. But now through my business, I'm on track to make $200,000 this year, and I typically work between 30 to 40 hours a week.
2: If you need help with your scholarship essays, keep watching this video because I'm about to show you how you can see actual essays that won thousands of dollars.
0: Quitting my job was liberating, but very scary as well, especially since I'm pretty young and very early in my corporate career. If I had graduated with student loan debt, I think it would have been harder to leave my corporate job because at the end of the day, debt doesn't have to deter you from making the decisions that are best for you in your life, but it definitely can make some decisions like that harder. Grown with Gabby existed offline before it ever existed online. I remember when we had our scholarship banquet at my high school, I had to get up at least 20 times to collect my different awards. That made people very curious about how I was able to have scholarship success. So in my free time, I would just be telling people like different tips and free games. The influx of inquiries for people to learn about scholarships for me kind of got overwhelming. So I decided to look to social media as like the great equalizer so that I could just disseminate information whenever I found it and people from all across the world can really benefit from my expertise. I started monetizing pretty organically. Honestly, I didn't even know people were really making money like that from posting online until I was approached with an opportunity from a major retailer and they paid me $2,500 to share about a scholarship opportunity that they had. And once that happened, I was like, okay, I see the value in the information that I'm offering.
1: Growing with Gabby makes money through brand deals, digital products, and client consultations.
0: There are definitely some challenges to being your own boss and running a business as well, especially if you're doing it in terms of content creation. The first that comes to mind is the fact that sometimes your clients won't pay you on time. On top of that, running a business can be really strenuous because even though you're technically not working, your brain is always on since you continue to ideate and think about ways that you can elevate your products, offer more value to your audience, and just become a better business person. And then outside of that, especially being an entrepreneur so young, it can really be hard to find other people who are in the same sphere as you.
1: Gabby is also a part of NBC Universal's inaugural Creator Accelerator program, It's a year-long paid learning experience where she has the opportunity to develop content for NBC Universal platforms.

0: Growing with Gabby is definitely going to be expanding, which is why I'm super excited about my show. Y'all should tune in when it comes out. But aside from that, I feel like there's always going to be a really big need for people to be able to go to college, either debt-free or at least be able to afford it. So I definitely will be continuing to provide value in that space because that's a part of my testimony. But I do want to create more content and just offer more experiences that talk about money at large, because figuring out how to earn money through side hustles or other ventures as an adult is also really hard, but something that I could help people figure out as well. And then on top of that, I want to be collaborating more directly with different schools across the nation to offer scholarship workshops and really just pour into students in person.
1: And for more great stories about money, work, and successful living, scan this QR code and head over to cnbcmakeit.com. I'm Ashton Jackson, and we'll see

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1: On this episode of Millennial Money, we ask people across the globe to open up their bank accounts.
2: The life I wanted to live, I could not live in the United States.
1: And share the unique ways they earn, spend, and save while living and working abroad. Coming up, how a 26-year-old power saved enough cash to move halfway around the world where she's loving life on a tiny budget.
3: People from the outside looking in would say $24,000 a year, that's nothing. How do you live?
1: And would you pick up and leave your hometown for a big new job in London? Meet one woman who said, heck yes.
4: One of my personal goals is to hopefully figure out how to become a millionaire by 30.
1: Plus, a chef in Canada leaves the hot kitchen to cook up a cool new business behind the lens.
5: I learned to do photography mainly through trial and error and watching videos on YouTube.
1: How much he makes, spends, and saves with his new focus on food. I'm Ashton Jackson, a success reporter for CNBC Make It, and this is Millennial Money, the international edition. This show throws etiquette out the window and asks people who live abroad personal questions, like how much did it cost to move overseas? How much do you earn there? And what do you spend it on? First up, we're headed to South Korea to see how teaching English abroad unlocked her childhood dream to live and work overseas.
3: I could not afford this lifestyle if I was living in the U.S. because I go to cafes every weekend. But if I was living in the U.S., I would be paying for a car. I'd be paying for insurance for that car. I'd be paying a huge amount for health insurance. And most likely, most of my paycheck would be going towards rent. So no, I probably couldn't afford a lifestyle like this in the United States.

0: My name is Michaela Cricchio. I'm 26 years old. I make $24,000 a year, and I live in Seoul, South Korea. I'm an English teacher in South Korea. I work at an English academy called the Hagwon. I teach kindergarten to elementary school students, and this is my second year teaching in the country.
1: Michaela earns about $24,000 working as an English teacher.
0: It's not an easy job, but it also depends on what country you decide to go to. I love Korea, but the work culture may be intense for somebody who comes from, Western culture. It is not easy to teach English, even if you are a native speaker, because as native speakers, we grew up learning the language differently. And for me, I have actually taught my fair share of grammar classes, and some of the things, the concepts and stuff, I didn't realize, that I maybe have been using them wrong, like whether it's speaking or writing.
1: In 2018, Michaela joined the cruise ship industry. She was able to save $13,000.
0: When I graduated from college, I decided to go work for the hospitality industry. I worked for two different cruise ship companies, and I was able to save a lot of money because it's rent-free. And yes, you do work a lot of hours, but it's rent-free.
1: Michaela got certified to teach English abroad. The certification and visa cost her about $1,300.
0: It's actually really easy to become a certified English teacher abroad. So the steps that you have to take is, first of all, you need to have a bachelor's degree to work in Asia. And the next step would be to get your TOEFL certification. It's kind of like taking a basic college course.
1: In 2019, Michaela made the move to South Korea.
0: Living abroad is great because you get to experience a whole new culture, customs, food, meet incredible people. Like, you get to meet many expats. I've created such strong friendships here, seen so many amazing things that I would have never been exposed to if I decided to stay home. Living abroad obviously still has its fair share of problems. If you don't speak the language, it's going to be harder here. I still have a difficult time doing even the most basic things like going to the doctor. And so you have to mentally prepare yourself to deal with even going to the grocery store can be hard. I'm good with money now that I'm older. Before I wasn't, but I've learned a lot living on my own and living abroad and realizing I'm on my own out here, 7,000 miles away from where I grew up.
1: Teaching English in South Korea means Michaela doesn't pay rent.
0: My rent is actually covered by my school, which is very nice. So that takes a huge chunk out of my expenses. But as an English teacher in South Korea, you're responsible for covering your utilities. So that's electric, hot water, gas, and your internet. But all those things are really, really cheap compared to what you would pay in, say, the United States. My internet's very low. It's maybe around $15 a month. And then for the utilities, that's under $100.
1: Michaela spends $35 a week on groceries.
0: So I try to go to the grocery store every week because I try to cook at home as much as I can because I go out so much during the weekend, so I know where I have to cut back. This is also like where my budgeting comes in because I usually only try to eat out 2 times a week. In Korea, the produce, like the fruits and vegetables, they are so expensive here. So I only get like a select few of like buying fruits and vegetables. I mainly try to eat rice, the cheaper frozen vegetables, and some of the meats, but overall, grocery shopping can be a little bit more pricey here, I would say.
1: Michaela spends about $35 going out with friends on the weekends.
0: On a typical weekend, I usually spend around $35 at the most, going to one cafe and one restaurant. Because I have plenty of photos here. I've done 2 photo shoots here.
2: This is your third.
0: If we're talking birthday celebration, going away parties for friends that are leaving, that's going to cost a little bit more. So I would add about $10, $15 to that amount. I wasn't paying it before because of the COVID relief, but because of the interest, I decided to pay on the principal so that I can get more knocked off. And right now I started paying about $100 a month, which was about $10 more than I was paying. But when I have extra money lying around, I will up that cost to maybe $130 a month. my overall goal is to have it paid within the next 3 or, you know, maybe adding on extra year, 4 years.
1: Michaela saves $650 a month and pays $100 a month toward her debt.
0: I try to put half of my paycheck into my savings account, and then I have to divvy up those other amounts for student loans and for investing. So I do it all myself.
1: Michaela spends around $60 to $70 a month traveling throughout South Korea.
0: I feel content about the money I make here in South Korea. I'm the type of person, I don't need a lot of money to be happy. I need enough to travel. And that's really just about it for me. Travel and experience new things. Of course, people from the outside looking in would say $24,000 a year, that's nothing. They said, as long as I have enough money to travel, I'm completely okay with, you know, making enough to cover my basic needs and do the traveling.
1: She uses apps to meet other expats in South Korea.
0: Sometimes I get lonely living here when it comes to my family and some friends that I have back home because, you know, I've been relying on FaceTime the past year or so. But with my friends here, I've been lucky enough to find fellow expat, you know, English-speaking friends here. So it's really nice to have people that have the same mindset as you, have the same job as you, have the same reasons for coming to South Korea as you do.
1: In 5 years, Michaela plans to become a full-time freelance writer.
0: Living a nomadic lifestyle to me means working from my computer and maybe working for an English school part-time because I do like to teach English. I just don't know if I want to continue it full-time. I also do a little bit of freelancing on the side, so I'm hoping that I can change that into a full-time career, which will allow me to live anywhere in the world, you know, work for any company. The biggest misconception about living abroad is that it's not all sunshine and rainbows, the perfectly edited photos that you see on Instagram. It's still real life, just in a different place that just happens to speak a different language and have a different flag. If I had waited until I was ready to come to South Korea, I would have waited a long time. I feel like when it comes to making huge decisions, new lifestyle changes and things like that, especially moving abroad, you just have to do it.
1: Coming up, she moved 3,600 miles for a big promotion. Find out how she earns, spends, and saves her six-figure salary in London. And later, a woman in Atlanta reveals the secret to how buying a house in Italy actually helps her save money.
2: Financially, it's more important to actually be wealthy than to look wealthy.

0: 800-545-5522.
1: Welcome back to Millennial Money, the international edition. Next stop is Europe, where we meet a woman who left Baltimore for a big promotion in London. Here's how she makes, spends, and saves her six-figure salary.
2: One of my goals has always been to live abroad. So when I got the opportunity to move to London, it was kind of a dream come true, even though it was somewhat unexpected. My name's Imani Change. I'm 28 and I live in London, UK. My salary is comprised of both a base salary and stock and investments, which comprises of money that is paid in pounds, but also US dollars. Last year, I was actually promoted to my current role as a senior operations manager. And I became one of the youngest senior operations managers here in Europe at that time. Hi, welcome to my living room. So this is actually a space that converts into a second bedroom when I have friends and family visit. This is my kitchen. I definitely spend a lot more time in this space now that I've been cooking more at home.
1: Imani moved from Baltimore to London in September 2019.
2: So I think the biggest expense that was a bit of a surprise for me when I moved here to London is that it is very comparable to New York City. It's very expensive. Renting is not as easy as it was when I had lived in Baltimore previously. When you're looking for a place, the listing price is not necessarily what you'll get it for. They do a whole bidding process to be able to secure a place, and if it's in a high demand area, the price might be very different ultimately to be able to secure the location.
1: Imani's place was listed for $2,570 per month. Due to the bidding process, she ended up paying $2,755 per month.
2: What they wanted to see is that I could definitely pay my rent. So I ended up paying the first 12 months up front. And then after staying in the place for 1 month, I paid another 4 months.
1: Imani secured her flat by paying almost $44,000 up front.
2: Ultimately, that's obviously not something that's easy to do. A big part of being able to do that was getting some support in terms of what my relocation package was. Welcome to the bedroom. So it is a separate space from the living and kitchen, which I really love. It gives us a separate area. We actually just passed the half bath that I'll use when I actually have guests staying with me. And then you'll kind of get to see the space. It has lots of closets, which is not very common in the UK, I find. And then right behind me is where we have the full bathroom that I use on a daily basis. My dad actually had a background of finance growing up, and he always would try to teach me best practices for managing money. Saving, I actually started at the age of 5. When I had my allowance, I had to save 50% of the allowance that I made for college. And it really helped me not only see the value in kind of having this practice of saving some of your income for future things, but it also just allowed me to have a better relationship with money. I actually moved here expecting to be spending more money and having a bigger budget for my day-to-day life, but what I'm finding is that there's a lot less stuff to spend money on, entertainment, etc. So I actually end up spending about 40% less than what I had previously budgeted for. I would say the UK is a little bit more expensive. The big things driving that is my rent is definitely more pricey. When I was living in the US, I actually Airbnb'd out my second bedroom and the place that I was living in, so that covered the expenses of my housing and my rent. The other thing is that I have to pay something called council tax here, which is basically a tax for the services of my neighborhood. And then I also find that I pay a little bit more in utilities. My water bill is more expensive here, but outside of that, things are pretty comparable. Some of the other nice surprises is that groceries were way cheaper. You're able to get a good trip with just 35 pounds, whereas in the US, I couldn't get a decent trip until I paid at least $80. Overall, my expenses are definitely higher here. It's a big part of just choosing to live abroad and have a different experience. Last year, I became one of the youngest senior operations managers at my company, which is something that was extremely exciting for me, especially since when I started at my company about 5.5 years ago, I always saw this as a role that was kind of unattainable, and I didn't really see people who looked like me doing this work. It was really just figuring out, how do I get there? How do I grow within not only my role, but as a leader? And how do I help other people also move into these spaces that maybe they don't see a lot of people that look like them? And that's kind of been a big goal of mine within growing within my career and hopefully bringing people with me. I do have different cash. So I have my pounds here. I then have my US dollars here that I use if I end up back home. I also have some euros, which have saved me in a pinch when I was traveling around Europe for work and ended up in a taxi that was cash only. And then some South African rands hanging out. And then I think that's it. For my everyday spending, I actually use my US credit card. I'm a big traveler. I actually have a card that has a no foreign transaction fee. So I still use it here because it has way more benefits than the credit cards they offer in the UK. So I'm able to get a lot of cash back. I'm able to use my points. So overall, I get back about $1,000 a year by using my credit card here instead of using something that's UK based. Previously, before the pandemic, I would try to go somewhere completely new at least 2 times a year. And I think one of the biggest things that's tough right now is I actually get more time off or annual leave here in the UK. And it sounds like a wonderful thing, but it's actually really hard to find time to use all of it. So right now I'm trying to figure out what I'm gonna do and how I'm gonna use the time. And I think it just might look different. It might be taking time off to stay at home.
1: Imani pays taxes in both the US and the UK. She saves about $1,500 a month to cover any additional taxes she owes at the end of the year.
2: When I was in the US, I was actually doing a max contribution to my 401k. And they have a similar program here in the UK called a pension plan. However, I do contribute less to it. I only contribute the amount that my company will match. And the main reason why is because I don't know how long I'll be here. And I want to definitely have some more control over my funds. Should I move away from the UK, I don't want it to be super complicated to get access to those funds when I'm in my retirement age. I have two different things I would say I splurge on. One is sometimes I will get the nice designer item, but that's something that I feel like once you have a staple in your closet, you can kind of just keep with it and pair it with different outfits.
1: Imani used to spend $3,000 to $4,000 on one staple designer item per year.
2: My splurge has become app games on my phone.
1: Imani spends $15 to $25 a month on in-app purchases.
2: One of my personal goals is to hopefully figure out how to become a millionaire by 30 and buy a home by the age of 33. A big part of that is me figuring out how to perfect saving money. How can I allow the money that I make to work better for me to make more money? And hopefully it'll give me the opportunity to achieve these things and show people that it's possible. And a big part of that is me trying to just kind of take some tips of how I made it simple for myself. And then I'm actually trying to start a website to help share some of those tips and tricks with others. It's called Mo Money No Problem, MoMoneyNoProblem.com. It's something that I'm pulling together to hopefully help represent women of color who are trying to do their thing in the workspace.
1: Next, we're off to Canada to meet a chef whose money-making side hustle has him focusing in on food in a whole new way. And later, she said goodbye to Texas and moved to Mexico City for good. How she makes, spends, and saves on just $38,000 a year.
0: When you have US dollars and you are making much more money than folks in the local economy, you've got to be particular about where you spend your money.

0: return it within 30 days.
1: Working as a freelancer comes with challenges, but for me, I feel like it's mostly benefits. The biggest benefit is really the agency it gives me over my time and the ability to design my lifestyle around my job is, in my opinion, invaluable. My name is Sean Adet. I'm 30 years old and I earn around $134,000 USD a year as a food photographer in Winnipeg, Canada. If you don't come from a culinary arts background, you may not have the skills to work with food or style food, but having worked in the industry for so long, I was essentially coming into this new career with those skills. And so even from the very beginning, I was able to kind of carve out this little place in this niche. So on the lower end, usually we might charge around $1,000 for a shoot. That's often if a client is new and they want something a little more introductory to kind of get to know my studio. On the higher end of things, we might be charging sometimes closer to $17,500 or so USD. But again, it varies wildly depending on the project. My business income has absolutely been growing consistently. I mean, when I first started out in 2018, I think I might have made around $10,000 Canadian or so. But then it would double and double and double again, essentially every year. And it was at that point that I realized I should probably really pay attention to it and that it was definitely something to pursue.
2: Sean estimates he spent around $19,000 on business expenses in 2022.
1: Mainly, those expenses are going to be in those location rentals and hiring other professionals. So models, stylists, and sometimes additional help. I worked in culinary arts, hospitality really, as a cook and then sous chef in restaurants and pop-ups for about 5 to 7 years before I really started working on photography.
2: In 2016, Sean earned around $56,500 from running a pop-up restaurant and working in research and development at college.
1: I eventually got into photography as part of the research and development program, and that kind of spun into a bit of a passion that I decided to turn into first just a little side gig doing photography for a few clients that I would find. I'd always really enjoyed kind of making beautiful food in restaurants. Plating was one of the things I enjoyed the most about cooking, really. Although it seems like a bit of a leap, it really wasn't. I was able to sort of leverage those skills that I had developed in the kitchen into a really successful early career doing food photography because I already had those kind of soft skills essentially. I learned to do photography mainly through trial and error and watching videos on YouTube. When I very first started at the college, I was able to procure a bit of a budget and I was able to learn a bit on that equipment. But when I was doing my own work on the side, I actually borrowed a camera from a friend. I got some really, really cheap lights off of Amazon, really the only thing I could afford at the time. And that's where I got my start.
2: In 2018, Sean started his food photography side hustle.
1: Juggling two or three jobs at the same time is never easy, but I do think it's a necessary step. It's going to be time consuming. You're going to have to make sacrifices, but oftentimes it's just a necessary part of building something up. My first big investment was around $15,000 USD or $20,000 Canadian. And then since then, I may have added on an extra $10,000 or $15,000.
2: In 2020, Sean quit his other jobs to become a full-time photographer.
1: as COVID hit and hospitality really took a big hit, I transitioned away from that and into product photography, being a job that I could do literally from anywhere, and especially that I could do from my own home full time. The focus of my photography still is more so towards food. As time progressed, it's moved a little bit more toward food products, beverages as well, and now it's moved a little bit into things like cosmetics as well.
2: Sean finds clients through online freelancing agencies, social media, his website, and word of mouth. He's worked with about 200 clients, including McDonald's and Campbell's.
1: The team can be as small as just myself, or myself and my primary assistant, Michaela. It can be as big as, you know, a crew of like 12 people if we're doing a larger budget production that needs especially models and set stylist. A big part of our process is making sure that the sets themselves are dressed correctly and that the props that we're using match whatever our company or client's brand needs. And a big part of that is sourcing things, whether it's custom props or sometimes sourcing things like the perfect piece of produce. My favorite trick when it comes to making food look good is probably just a paintbrush and oil. So either you can use like a little spritz bottle to spritz a little bit of water on it, or oftentimes it's literally a paintbrush with a bit of oil, and then you just gently paint onto whatever product you're doing to give it that glisten. I think there's always going to be a little bit of anxiety around trying new things or making a big leap like that. It's always a risk, but even if it doesn't work out, I think it's worth trying. There's usually something that you can take away from it, whether that's a skill or a lesson. And I found that despite the challenges that leaping into something new usually presents, I've never really regretted it.
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1: Hi, I'm Ashton Jackson, and you're watching Millennial Money, the International Edition, where young people living abroad share how they earn, spend, and save their hard-earned cash. You're about to meet a teacher who left her classroom in Texas to become her own boss in Mexico City.
2: I make significantly less money than I did living in the U.S., but I work fewer hours. I am less stressed. And overall, my life is just filled with much more positivity and joy. I love my life. My name is Adelia Borashade. I am 48 years old. I quit my teaching job in the U.S., and now I live in Mexico City. Moving abroad, the thing in my life that has changed the most is how I think about work and how I think about leisure. Particularly here in Mexico and Mexico City, things are just a lot more laid back than in the U.S. I am no longer in a rush to do anything.
1: Adelia works about 15 hours a week.
2: My days are filled with exploring the city, visiting museums, trying new cafes and restaurants, attending various events that the city puts on, going to dinner and jazz down the block. I take naps now. I didn't do that before. I worry about money less here, and it's not a factor of I have more of it, because I don't. But it is more of the way the system is set up. I've got more options here than I did in the U.S. if things were to go south financially. I don't budget. My financial priorities are funded first, and then I don't worry about how the rest of the money is spent. But having income as an entrepreneur that goes up and down each month, that keeps things exciting, keeps me on my toes.
1: Adelia has private health insurance, which costs about $1,800 a year.
2: I can at least afford to go to the doctor here or the dentist. Those things are within my reach where they weren't before, even with medical insurance.
1: Adelia pays around $750 a month in rent for her two-bedroom apartment. She spends about $500 a month on food.
2: When it comes to food prices, I do not cook a lot. If I'm going out to eat, let's say I'm doing an entree, a cocktail, that might be about $20 USD. If I'm just eating tacos, probably $4 for three or four tacos.
3: How often do you eat tacos?
2: I eat tacos very often. I'm not gonna say daily, but multiple times a week.
4: Gracias.
1: Adelia is from Houston, Texas, where she was a public school teacher for nearly 20 years. She taught social studies, geography, and history.
2: I probably worked about at least 60 hours a week. I was cratering under the weight of all of the expectations on me as a teacher. I just came to a point where I was like, I can't physically do this anymore.
1: Adelia got divorced around the time she turned 40.
2: I knew that the life I was going to have after divorce was going to be one that I determined what happened. I got to do the things I always wanted to do. The impetus for my move abroad was a realization that the life I wanted to live, I could not live in the United States. And it turns out I was right. I could have the life I wanted somewhere else.
1: Adelia left the U.S. in 2016 for a teaching job based in Honduras, making $24,000 a year.
2: 20 years of teaching in the United States, I made just shy of $60,000. And I left the U.S. to take a job that was going to pay me 60% less than that. I had my eyes wide open.
1: For the next several years, she taught abroad in Mexico, China, and Kuwait. In 2020, she decided to call Mexico City her permanent home.
2: I moved to Mexico City to improve my Spanish, and I wanted a city that was walkable and had mass transit and had a strong international airport. My favorite thing about living in Mexico City, this is a toss-up. It's neck and neck between the tacos and the overall vibe and the unexpectedness of things. You may see someone riding down the street on a unicycle in a genie costume, and that's just Tuesday. Like, I love that. I've become an entrepreneur, which was kind of a surprise. I have been working primarily doing financial education, financial coaching, along with some relocation coaching. And more recently, I have partnered up with someone and we host retreats around the world. When I left the US and was living on less money, that made me reevaluate kind of everything. I looked at the money I'd set aside for retirement and all of a sudden, previously.
5: Adelia had over $545,000 saved in an individual retirement account as of December 2023.
2: Looking at my numbers, turns out that I had already achieved Coast Fire. So I have enough money saved and invested for retirement. The money that I make now, I can just live on. So saving isn't a top priority. Despite making less money, there are certain luxuries that I could afford because of the cost of living here. Somebody cleans my house once a week. That was not something I was able to do in the United States. Not having to worry about that allows me space to do the other things in my life and to be present for those things. I think when you have US dollars and you are making much more money than folks in the local economy, you've got to be particular about where you spend your money and how you spend your money, understanding what prices are like and trying to be responsible in how you use your economic power. Sacrifices I've had to make living in Mexico City are primarily related to my children and my grandchildren. I can't always be there for birthday parties. My middle granddaughter, I couldn't be around when she was born. So there's that piece of it. I have always seen myself as an immigrant because my intention was to move here and build a life here. I can tell you that for me, my dream life is almost the antithesis of what we consider to be the dream life in America. I do not own a lot of stuff. I make a point not to. It's not about accumulating wealth. It's about having control over my time. That is my dream life.
6: Next, she owns a home in Atlanta and managed to buy another one in Italy. Find out how she pulled it off on a salary that may surprise you. We'll be right back.

0: 763-27 before the offer ends.
1: The first time I came here to Sicily, it was because I decided I wanted to have my own eat, pray, love moment. I knew from the moment that I landed that I loved it here. I loved the feeling that I felt when my feet touched the ground, but also from the very first moment, I recognized how welcoming the people were. Sicilians are the most loving and welcoming people I've ever encountered on my travels.
2: I am Stephanie Sinclair. I am 41 years old. I make $80,000 per year, and I currently split my time between Atlanta, Georgia, and Sicily, Italy.
1: I worked in corporate America for about 10 years. In 2009, I left and started my own business as a consultant. And that's where I really made a little bit of money. I knew it was time to quit corporate America when I was sick of people telling me when to take a lunch break. I wasn't hungry at 12. I didn't want to take lunch until 2. I wish it was deeper than that. I'm so sorry, guys. That really is it. I feel so ridiculous, but that, like, I was like, that was huge for me. I don't want to eat at 12. So, yeah. I come here quite often in between Atlanta and Sicily, usually about once a quarter and every summer for at least a month at a time. One of the hidden benefits of starting my own business was the fact that I could work from anywhere, which gave me more time to travel and do so with my son.
3: No, I don't have any euro. No peach for me. Oh, gracias.
1: The best money lesson I have ever learned is

0: ever learned is to stop spending money on stupid stuff. Financially, it's more important to actually be wealthy than to look wealthy. When it comes to basic living expenses, power bill, water bill, those things, for 3 months, I pay less than I pay for 1 month in the United States. I may go grocery shopping here and spend 60 euro. It's no way I can walk in a Publix in the United States and not spend over $100. That's the truth. That is ridiculous. Here, we have a whole chicken cut into pieces for 2 euro 95 cents. Here is a container of milk. It is 1 euro. Okay, take a look at this cheese. You get a really big chunk of blue cheese for 3 euro 48 cents. A loaf of bread here, whether you're getting it in the grocery store or from the bakery, runs 90 cents and it's so fresh, so good. A pack of 20 eggs here, 3 euro 89 cents. A bottle of water, this is 2 liters, is 39 cents. And my internet in Italy is 50 euro a month, and my internet in Atlanta is $150. One of the biggest expenses that I do have is renting a car. For 1 week in the summer, you may pay 800 euro, whereas 1 week right now is about 139 euro. So it's a huge difference and it fluctuates depending on the season. I was looking for a house in Atlanta, and for what I know I should have been able to get for that amount of money, I no longer could get. And so I just kind of figured maybe it's time I start looking elsewhere, and I started looking here in Sicily. I paid 62,000 US dollars for this home. All in, my renovation costs are 21,000 US dollars. Welcome to Casa Mia. Come on in. This is my dining room, which is always the center of an Italian home. And this is my master bedroom. I'm not quite done decorating it yet, but my favorite feature are these original Italian tile floors. Aren't they beautiful? My other favorite feature of this bedroom would be this amazing balcony. Can you imagine waking up in the mornings and having breakfast out here? We are now here in my study, and as you can see, it is full of antiques, but I want to show you my favorite part. Here is an antique desk that I got locally. Yes, it's a real work desk. It was 390 euro. Here in Italy, antiques are not their favorite, so you can get them extremely affordably. Off the study is this huge balcony. As you can see, we have balconies off every room, but this one is special because it actually wraps around the house. This is what sealed the deal for me. This beautiful rooftop terrace with amazing views of the city, as well as an amazing view of the countryside.
1: As of October 2023, Stephanie had $14,000 in savings, $33,000 in a Roth IRA, and $950,000 in a brokerage account.
0: I plan to retire here in Sicily because it is much more affordable to retire here. Currently, if I look at the numbers for me to retire in the United States, would be over $2.5 million that I would need. And to retire here, I would only need about $450,000. I can actually comfortably live here full-time, shop, travel, eat out regularly for $18,000 per year. And that's having a little money left over. Sicilians are just special to me for so many reasons. Of course, the friendliness is one, the hospitality. Once people know you're in their community and part of the community, they do take you in and on as family. I don't even know my neighbor's name at home, actually. In the States, I don't even think I know my neighbor.

0: first name. I know their face. I know their cars. But now that I think about it, I know more about my neighbors here in Sicily than I've ever known about my neighbors in the States.
1: For more great stories about work, money, and successful living, scan this QR code and head over to CNBCMakeIt.com. I'm Ashton Jackson, and we'll...

0: McLaren Racing was founded by Formula One driver Bruce McLaren in 1963. After first entering Formula One in 1966, the England-based team achieved a first Grand Prix win in 1968 and took the Constructors' Championships title in 1974. Over the years, McLaren's drivers have included legends of the sport, including Niki Lauda, Ayrton Senna, Fernando Alonso, and Lewis Hamilton, who won the Drivers' Championship in 2008. But following that win, the team failed to take a championship title, and in the latter part of the 2010s, were often at the wrong end of the table. In recent years, however, the team's fortunes have reversed under the leadership of Zak Brown, who took the CEO position at McLaren Racing in 2018. After climbing the leaderboards over the past few years, in 2024, McLaren senior driver Lando Norris achieved the first Grand Prix wins of his career, leading him to second place in the Drivers' Championships after a narrow victory at the final race of the season in Abu Dhabi. His win secured the Constructors' Championship title for the team. As media partner of McLaren Racing, we welcomed Lando and Zak to the CNBC Sanctuary in Davos, Switzerland. I've got to ask you, okay, your feelings. You won the Constructors' Championship for the first time in 26 years. First of all, huge congratulations.
1: Thank you.
0: I think that's a big round of applause. Zak, you said in Abu Dhabi it was the worst 2 hours of your life.
1: It certainly was. Followed by a great 24.
0: Of course. Just talk us through those 2 hours.
1: Lando had to drive perfectly, which he did. We were in an epic battle with Ferrari. Things were looking pretty good on Saturday. Lando put it on pole. Oscar was second. Charles Leclerc and the Ferrari had a technical issue on Friday, so he was starting at the back. So that was kind of the perfect setup for Sunday. And then 2 seconds into the race, turn one, Max makes a bit of a lunge on Oscar. They touch. Now Oscar's at the back of the pack. And Charles has a remarkable first lap and makes up about 10 positions. And it's game on. And we ended up getting into a situation where Lando had to win because Ferrari got up to second and third. And we were probably 7/10 away from being at high risk because Carlos and the second Ferrari was doing a very good job hanging on to Lando, was never more than 2 seconds behind. So to kind of go through 24 races and spend hundreds of millions of dollars and everyone giving it their best effort, to have your championship come down to effectively one pit stop in 7/10 of a second was pretty brutal on pit wall for 2 hours. But we did it.
0: Lando, knowing all of this going on, how do you stay calm? What's going through your mind at this time?
2: I didn't know all of this, which was probably the best part of it all.
0: Yeah.
2: I knew we had to beat Ferrari somehow, but I didn't know the exact numbers, which is... it's not my job. You know, my job that day was to go out and win and do the best I could. Once I knew Ferrari was second and third, I knew I had to stay up there and score as many points as possible. So, I mean, it's stressful for me, but I have the adrenaline. I have a lot of things going on, so I can concentrate. But I remember going down some of the straights, and we have the big TVs that are for all the spectators and the fans watching. And I remember going down and watching them, and I'd always see Zak on it, stressing and looking pretty nervous. So... I could tell a lot was on the line, and it's hard to think about all of these things during it because you're so focused.
0: When you realized you'd got it and that split second, Zak, and what were your first feelings?
1: The pressure was immense. I think, you know, many people have said this is the biggest turnaround in the history of Formula One. If you think about Lando's first win in Miami, 12 months earlier in Miami, we were the slowest team. So to have that type of turnaround was awesome. You know, it was much more fun being the hunter. And then we were the hunted the second half of the season. So you do get into a bit of a, you'd be ashamed to have gone through all this, lead the championship, and then lose it at the last race. And so I'm as motivated by the fear of defeat as I am the motivated by the thrill of victory.
3: Lando, of course, Zach's talked about the incredible win you had in Miami. What was that like for you? Talk us through that.
2: It was incredible. I mean, this is what I dreamed of since I was a kid, right? So my flashback was back to when I was a kid. So when I was 7, 8 years old, I remember watching Fernando and Lewis, they were part of McLaren. Quite a spectacular year. And that was my first time watching Formula One. And I remember watching McLaren, watching Lewis as the Brit, and cheering them on and thinking, this is what I want to do one day. fast forward, and I was standing there and had the whole of McLaren down below. We had Andrea was up on the podium with me, and it was just like that moment of, wow, I've achieved what I dreamt of, what always seemed so distant, what always seemed so far away. I was living that moment. So it was incredible. And it was a great race. But just being there, being on that podium, and just feeling like, wow, I've accomplished something that I've always dreamed of was truly special. So again, as much as the Constructors' Championship was a memory for me, achieving a race win, my first race win in Formula One was something very special and also something I'll remember for a long time.
0: A Grand Prix can last up to 2 hours, so drivers like Lando need to be both physically and mentally prepared.
2: I have my own way of doing things. Oscar, my teammate, is going to have his own way of doing things. Before I go out, for me, the more relaxed I can be, the better. As soon as I try and create that situation where I'm tense, I'm like, okay, something big's about to happen, I need to do this. Like, that's when I just don't perform to the level that I need to. And maybe that works differently for other people. And other people, you know, they go and have a kick with a football or they go do some boxing and they get hyped up. The great thing is when you see like on the Netflix sometimes, you see their warm-ups all cool and it's like they're getting sweaty and I'm just lying there having a little nap.
3: I can't believe that, Lando. What, you can have a nap before?
2: I'll have a nap. yeah, it's like the lower my heart rate, the better I'm going to do. Because when I get in the car, you know, as soon as the helmet goes on, you're in your own world. It's me, it's my car. As soon as that goes on, you're in your own little world and everything's disappeared and it's just you have to focus on what's ahead of you. I'm still nervous. Like, I'm still crazy nervous before races and anxious and all of these things. And I'm an overthinker, so I think of a lot of stuff. So the more I can almost calm myself down and just think, okay, all I got to focus on is the start. Then after the start, the rest will happen. But I'll react in the time rather than trying to overthink of every situation possible. So finding out what works for you as an individual, I think, is one of the most important things.
0: Coming up, Lando Norris on in-team rivalry.
2: I'm my own individual, so I'm going out there to race for myself, and I want to prove that I'm the best. But at the same time, Oscar wants to prove that he's the best.

0: 1-800-963-2327 before the offer ends.
1: After showing promise in motorsports from a young age, Lando joined Formula 2 Racing, where he achieved great success, coming second in the 2018 Drivers' Championships before joining McLaren's Formula 1 team the following year. After 5 years in Formula 1, the 2024 season was his most successful yet. After winning his first ever Grand Prix in Miami, Lando went on to win three more times, taking second place in the Drivers' Championship.
2: Tell us about the very young Lando, and what did it take to get to where you are?
3: I started karting when I was 7, 8 years old. Growing up, my hero was Valentino Rossi. He was a motorbike rider, and that's where my love and my passion was initially, but that slowly transitioned to four wheels. And it was more like when I started, it was just what I love to do. And motorsports is a very different way of life comparing to a lot of other sports. It's not like you can just pick it up at home and go and do it with your mates for a little bit. You know, you have to travel to places, you have to go around Europe, and it's very expensive too. So it's a tricky sport to get into, but it takes time. And it's a long journey, you know, from when I was 7, 8 years old to signing for McLaren when I was 18. 10 years of my life trying to get to that point. But I was also a guy who, I never believed in myself that much. But then you get there, you experience it, and then I'm like, oh, actually, I can do it. And every step of the way, that was always my thought process. And even up to Formula 1, Formula 2 before that, and you're thinking, well, how am I going to get there? You know, the F1 stars, they're incredible. These are the guys, 20 of the best drivers in the world. That's it. And is it going to happen? Is it not going to happen? And then all of a sudden, you sign the contract, the talks, you know, the negotiations with Zach, and then you're there. And then you're like, wow, I've made it. But then there's a whole other story. You got to stay there. And, you know, 1 year is not good enough. You have to impress every single year. Mm. And it's a tough sport to stay in for multiple years. A lot of people have proved that too. So it's been incredible. It's been a long journey. And hopefully it's going to continue for much longer too.
2: Absolutely. I mean, Zach, one of the most extraordinary turnarounds in Formula One history, what your team did. How did you accomplish that?
4: We're obviously in the technology business. Yes. We need to have the greatest technology in our sport. It's definitely the most sophisticated sport in the world. But it's about people. It's about culture. I think you see in great sports teams, we've all seen, and pick a sport, where you get all the all-stars on the team and it doesn't quite work because the culture doesn't come together. And then we've also seen teams in sports where they don't have a lot of superstars, but they all come together and they overachieve. I'd like to think we're a blend of the two, you know, some very well-known individuals in our sport, some famous engineers, designers, team principal, and then some awesome people in our racing team. We have about 1,000 people in Formula One, and I think the turnaround, to kind of tell the story, we changed when we hit our dip. Our team principal, our technical director, our head of aero, which are your three most senior positions. The other 997 people were kind of the same people that gave us the car at the start of the year in 2023. Well, that was terrible. It's the same people with different leadership that gave us the car we just won the world championship in. And I think what those leaders did is they gave direction, motivation, built trust, transparency, and in Formula One, 2% separates the entire grid. So there's probably not a closer industry out there between the best to the worst. So you live in a mindset of very small incremental gains. I got to do better today than I did yesterday. You're constantly making mistakes, some big, some small. You're chasing perfection, but there is no such thing as perfection because even if, you know, Lando does the perfect lap, there'll be something in the data that he'll go, I could have done that incrementally a little better. And that's what keeps us all motivated. Strategy, we made some strategy mistakes last year. I think we cost Lando the win in Silverstone, but we're a smarter team because of that. So as long as you're learning by your mistakes and you're not afraid to make mistakes, then you're constantly on this journey of learning and self-improvement. And if you can get 1,000 people all rowing the same way, with that same mindset of I'm not as scared to make a mistake. I know my teammates have me. I know what my boss wants me to do. And then obviously to put a fast race car on the track, you need to not only have a great technical team, but you have to have an awesome finance department because we live in a cost cap world now, so we have to spend our money very efficiently.
2: Yes.
4: You have to have an unbelievable communications team because it all starts with the fans. So we need to be the most engaged team. We're the most popular team. My favorite stat is we're the least disliked team. So our brand is in a great place. You need to have a great HR department to make sure, you know, we're living on the road, we're racing 7 days a week. So you need to make sure you're taking care of your employees, their mental health, their well-being, yeah. their family. So all that has to come together to produce a fast race car. And fortunately, that's what the various leaders of our various departments have been able to pull together.
2: Lando, Zach talked about the mistake that cost you Silverstone. What happens when you disagree with some of the choices that are made? I'm just thinking back to the Hungarian Grand Prix when you were asked to let your teammate Oscar Piastri take the victory. Quite tense on the radio.
3: Oscar deserved the victory from the beginning. A lot of people get confused with it when they just hear radio or hear snippets of things. I think we live in a world where if you just see snippets of things, you can get very easily misled. And you've always got to understand the bigger picture of what happened, what was said before. And truly, only we know that as a team. People can always speculate and say what they want. But we're two very competitive drivers who both want to win. And I'm my own individual, so I'm going out there to race for myself. And I want to prove that I'm the best. But at the same time, Oscar wants to prove that he's the best. And even though we've had that, you're going to have those little moments where things get a bit tougher. But when you look at the bigger picture of the whole season, we were by far the best team who worked together in the most efficient way, who collaborated in the best way, who worked together. There's plenty of times where Oscar has helped me to achieve a race win or a podium or whatever it was. And there's also times when I've done my part to help Oscar. And I think you don't really see that with many other teams, or in fact, almost any of the teams. And a part of that has led to us winning the Constructors' Championship. So like Zach just touched on, I think we've always been very transparent with one another. Oscar and I get along. We both know we want to beat each other. We want to prove who's better. But we also know what our goal is at the end of the day. And that is to win a championship, a driver's championship, constructors. And as long as we're all on the same page between our bosses or my bosses and myself, my engineers, then we can execute things well. But as soon as you try to hide things and you try and be a bit secretive, I think that's where the team starts to fall apart and you have plenty of problems like we see in many other teams on the grid. So as much as does that one point you touched on, the bigger picture is that we're probably the best performing team in terms of maximizing how we both work together as drivers.
1: After the break, Lando on life in the public eye.
3: I grew up on social media, so I've always been one to read my comments and read all of these things. And at times affected me a lot,

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1: Norris trumps Verstappen.
2: Netflix series Drive to Survive follows the ups and downs of life in the world of Formula One, on and off the track. It's been credited with boosting the sport's popularity and propelling its stars like Lando further into the public eye.
3: Netflix are very good at always hiding and being in places, and sometimes you don't realize until after. I think the whole part of Netflix has been great for everyone. I think it's been great for the sport of Formula One. It's been great for the people watching, our fans, our spectators, to see more of us, to see more of like the athletes inside the team, how it works, because Formula One's always been a very closed off sport where very hard to access, always looks very distant. And I think that now people see us more as people and our personalities and things, the better, because they can relate, and you always can enjoy things more, I would say, when you can relate to things, you relate to people, you relate to things that happen in sports because you felt similar ways or you've done similar things. So I think that's been a good thing. And the one thing, the other thing, the contrary side of it is you have a lot of stuff said about you and things that are said that are not true, or they take out parts of your interviews or one thing that you said, and like we said earlier, don't include the whole picture of things. Mm. So then people speculate and come up with stories. And I've not always been the best. Like, I can happily admit that. I've grew up on social media, so I've always been one to read my comments and read all of these things. And at times affected me a lot, especially in my younger days. There's definitely been lines crossed at times with people just coming up with such false statements. That creates a picture and a narrative of you. And I think that's the only thing I dislike at times is when, you know, it can be quite a big brand or a company that come out with such a thing that is false and really leads people to, or leads a narrative about you. So it is it's a tough world with all of the media and all of these types of things. But you're always going to have people who criticize you, who are there to be against you. And you've got to somehow turn that into a positive. You've got to turn that into a, all right, how can I go out and prove them wrong?
4: We were talking about the growth of Formula One, Zach, especially in the US at the moment. New investors, new partners. What has it meant for McLaren?
5: Well, so when Liberty acquired the sport, they saw this, you know, massive annual global sport where I don't think we were very good at focusing on the fan. And that's where, you know, the whole ecosystem starts. For us, we want to be a very inclusive team, a very warm team. That's why we went back to our iconic papaya colors. That's what our fans were telling us that they wanted to see. And I want to be the fans' favorite. And we are at the moment. We need to stay there by welcoming people, having great drivers that are very warm, letting people see inside our sport. I think Netflix has done wonderful things. You know, there were kind of three demographics, psychographics, geographies that we needed to tackle as a sport, which we've done, which was North America. You know, we weren't really anywhere on the radar 5 years ago. Now, if you look at half of our corporate partners are American entities that have never been in the sport before, the Googles, the Dells, the Ciscos of the world. And I don't think they would have been here 10 years ago. Women and youth. And then diversity in general around the world. And those were some key individuals and geographies that we really needed to tackle to see this sport go to the next level. And, you know, I think people have been fascinated by what happens on the field of play, but then there's a big what happens off the field of play, the politics, the you know, fighting for personnel and sponsors and all that goes into that. And I think people find that fascinating because in our sport, there is an element of you don't just focus on your team. You do try and destabilize the other teams. That is part of the game. And then as Lando said, you know, there gets a lot of stories, a lot of inaccurate information out there, and you got to make sure you don't take the bait.
2: In February 2025, McLaren revealed its brand new car ahead of the next Formula One season.
4: Let's look ahead now to 2025, the new season's coming up soon. How excited are you for it? Obviously, Lewis is going to be at Ferrari. You've got new drivers coming up from F2. What are you looking forward to most, Lando?
3: Just another season. I mean, every season that I've done so far has been different for many reasons. We're yet to start a season off in a great way. I think that's something we know deep down. Even last year, we didn't start anywhere close to where we wanted to, where we needed to. And we kind of lost a lot of our fight and championship very early on and to make up a lot of ground later on. So we want to start off on the right foot. I think that's one of the biggest things. We want to start off strong and then go from there. We've always been playing a bit of catch up. So it's time we make a change. And that's what everyone back in the factory, all the guys and girls, are working extremely hard on trying to do. But we don't know what's going to happen. I think that's also the exciting thing, is we have no idea who our main competitors are going to be, what drivers. The one thing I think we all know is it's going to be very close, because it's another year of the same regulation. So it's the same rules. Yeah. It's just fine margins. We can find those tiny things and put them all together. So excited for another season of racing. I feel like I ended last year on the right note, on the right foot again. You know, we ended Abu Dhabi, not just from a championship point of view, but with a pole, with a race win. I ended things how I also wanted to. And I think that's important. So I'm coming in with confidence, but deep down we know it's always going to be a tough season. So just excited to get things going again.
5: Winners last year, four different teams, won three different teams fighting for the constructors. I think it's only going to be closer. So I think Formula One has wonderful times ahead of it. I don't see any headwinds coming that are focused on our sport. Of course, we share the same concerns about the world as everyone else and macro environment and things of that nature. But as far as the health of the sport, all these races are sold out. TV, following partners coming in, demand for manufacturers to come into the sport. Obviously, Cadillac's going to be joining in 2026.
4: Yes.
5: An 11th team.
4: How will that change things, do you think?
5: I think it'll be exciting for the fans. You know, anytime you have a new driver, a new track, a new team, a new power unit, fans like, you know, what's the new thing? So it's going to take them a while to get competitive. This is a very tough sport. So I don't think we'll see them too quickly at the front of the grid, but they've got a great pedigree. It'll be interesting to see what they put together as a driver lineup. They're building their team now. Ford is coming in. So we're going to have a record number of manufacturers in the sport. And then we've got some great technology coming. We're going to much more battery technology, sustainable fuels.
4: Yep.
5: So we continue to advance the cause on sustainability and the technology and the safety in our sport. So, and then in 2026, we've got a huge rule reset. That'll be exciting, and that could mix things up. And so we, as along with the other Formula One teams, have never been under so much pressure to be working on a 25 car and a 26 car, where there's no kind of pullover from the 25 technology into 26. So the team's pretty full.
4: 26 is going to be huge.
5: It's going to be fantastic.
4: Yeah, a lot to look forward to. We're so excited. With that, we wish you best of luck for the upcoming season. It's Lando Norris and Zach Brown.

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1: Cher is a global icon whose career in TV, movies, and music spans an incredible 7 decades.
2: The truth is, I wanted to be famous.
1: She's navigated ups and downs.
2: I had so many failures in my life. Huge, huge, huge failures.
1: And always leveraged fame to amplify her activism.
2: You recognize your duty when you see it.
1: I've come to Montreal, Canada to meet the one and only Cher.
3: You're looking at two of the most sensational artists in the world of popular music.
1: After rising to fame in the 1960s, alongside her then partner on the Sonny and Cher show, Cher's career as an actress and solo recording artist went stratospheric. Despite receiving countless awards throughout the decades, it was the 1998 single Believe which won Cher her first and only Grammy.
4: Do you believe?
1: Believe was awarded Best Dance Recording by the Recording Academy, which has credited the song with introducing the world to auto-tune and inspiring the dance pop music trend among other female artists, which is still going strong today. As a multi-million record seller and a household name, whose longevity has earned her a place in the Rock and Roll Hall of Fame, I wanted to know about the early ambition that drove Cher's success.
2: The truth is, I wanted to be famous. And it wasn't like I knew a way. There was no pathway to it. I wanted to sing. I sang and danced and, you know, did scripts. I wrote scripts for my sister and I to perform for my mom. So I knew from the time I saw Cinderella and Dumbo, that's what I wanted to do. And my mother had to explain to me, you can't be an elephant cartoon, but there are other things. So in my mind, I always wanted to do something, but never thought there was a pathway for me. And then when I was 16, I met Sonny. And I was just kind of this wandering diamond in the rough. And I was kind of a sickly child. And when I met Son, I was sick, and he invited me to be his roommate. And so we were roommates for a long time. And then one day, oh, this is such a stupid thing, but I mean, this is the truth. His head come around the corner, and he was, is that you? Was that you? And I said, yeah. And he said, well, you can sing. And I went, yeah, I know. But my mother, my grandfather, my uncle, and I used to sing together when my grandfather would come from Oklahoma. So he said, you know, you can sing. And I went, yeah, I know. Shut up. But I was embarrassed. And he said, oh, okay, well, but I'm telling you. And I went, okay. So he went and told his boss, who was Phil Spector, who was one of the great producers at that time. And one night, one of the background singers didn't show up. And he said, can you get out there? And I was like, panic stricken. And I'm trying to think, how can I tell him what it is I think I can do? And he said, I don't care, I just need noise. Get out there. And so that was the first song I did, Be My Baby, and the last song I did was Love and Feeling. So it was fate. I honestly believe there are so many people more talented than I am, more talented than I could ever hope to be, but I also think there's a lot of luck involved.
5: You achieved huge success, obviously, Cher, an enormous global fame and the platform to speak about issues that are close to your heart. But how did it change your life? How do you suddenly go from no one knowing you to everyone knowing you?
2: Well, I think it was not so hard because I had so many failures in my life, like huge, huge, huge failures. But it's so strange because when you're busy failing, nobody cares. And when you come back, it's like you reinvented yourself. I never reinvented myself for a moment. I just was more viable. And every time I failed, I just came, like a bumper car, came back and turned in a different direction. I mean, I was telling my friend today that I moved to New York with no money, no job, and Mike Nichols said, get to New York. You should get to New York. And so, no, it wasn't Mike. It was Francis Coppola. And Mike actually was not so nice to me. And so I go to New York and I get a job by accident because of my mother. My mother and Robert Altman were friends. I was there to do an audition. My mother, by mistake, put the number in the wrong place And so my mother thought she was calling me to find out how the audition went, and she was calling Bob Altman, and he said, "Who is this?" And she said, "Who is this?" And he said, "Georgia?" "Yeah." "What do you mean?" "Cher's not here." And she said, "Oh, you know, I put the number in the wrong place. Cher's there, you know, doing an audition." He said, "She wants to be an actress?" And she said, "Yeah." So when I come out of the audition, there's those little memo things that said, "Robert Altman, call Robert Altman." And I called him, and he said, "I'm doing a play, and I'm going to send you the script. I'm not offering you anything. I'm just interested." And so I went, and I said to him, and I've got such nerve, I said, "You know, I know the part you want me to play, but I can't do that part." And he said, "How many jobs do you have?" And I said, "None." He said, "Well, then just shut up and come over here." And I was right. He wasn't right. And I got over there, and I said, "You know, I'm dyslexic, so I can read or I can act, but I can't do both of them together." And he said, "I just want to hear your voice." And Sandy Dennis said it was the worst audition she'd ever heard. She said, "But you were so mesmerizing." And she said, "You were always the best one." So I went with, I didn't have a job. I didn't have any place to stay. I was running low on funds, and got the job. And then on a matinee, Mike Nichols came in and said, "You're right. I was wrong. You are talented, and I am sorry." And I got Silkwood.
0: After going on to star in a number of films, Cher's role alongside Nicolas Cage in 1987's Moonstruck won her the Oscar for Best Actress.
4: It was really hard, and also hard to crack this industry and remain who I am, because I wasn't the most popular newcomer into film because of lots of things that, for the most part, I guess seem meaningful at some time, but no longer seem that meaningful. I really feel that people really liked my work. I never imagined, though, that for Moonstruck I would get it. For some reason, I didn't think it's a comedy. I mean, I was trying to second guess everybody.
5: How did that feel?
2: It was pretty amazing. I didn't have any kind of a speech because I'd been nominated for Silkwood and I lost, so I figured I'm not going to win. They don't like me anyhow. I mean, I did a whole thing against the Academy, which was probably silly, but because I was so upset because they said I didn't dress like a serious actress, I didn't live like a serious actress, my boyfriends were too young, and so I dressed in this huge black feathers, and I got up and I said, "As you can see, I got my pamphlet on how to dress like a serious actress," but I kept going.
0: Up next, Cher on campaigning for change.
2: I'm extremely proud and I'm extremely blessed to be able to have a part in it. We're going to get larger and larger, and, you know, we're doing it step by step.

0: 800-545-5522.
1: As a longtime animal lover, in 2017, Cher co-founded Free the Wild, a charity with a mission to end the suffering of wild animals in captivity. Among the organization's achievements is successfully campaigning for the move of elephant Kavan from a zoo in Pakistan to a sanctuary in Cambodia. Here in Montreal, Canada, Cher is appearing on stage at the One Young World Summit to speak to young leaders about her activism.
2: Well, this is especially dear to my heart because I believe that young people have the energy and the understanding and want to change the world. And they see, you know, how even though there are some things that are good and people that are good, the majority of people in power are really not all that helpful or not that interested in them.
3: You're the co-founder of Free the Wild. Why did you want to get involved in the first place? And how did it all start?
2: Well, it starts with my mom. My mother was tough, but she was also very loving and very conscious of her role as a teacher. And so she would say, this is right, this is wrong. Don't do this, you know, do this. Like I was complaining once about something and she said, I complained about my shoes until I saw the man who had no feet. So get over yourself, basically. And she just, you know, my mother was a model and all of her friends were artists, actors, singers, whatever. And so I was lucky enough to grow up with people that were really interesting, really had a zest for life and, you know, were all close. So I just thought that was the way the world was. And it took me a long time to figure out that it wasn't all that way, that there was really good people, really bad people, and really people in between.
3: Today in your session, we saw you talking about Free the Wild and how you got involved. You co-founded it with Mark Cowan. What happened? What got you drawn in?
2: Well, first of all, Mark and I didn't know each other at all. It was a mistake that we were in the same car, because Bob Geldof was supposed to be in his car, and he went off with the girl that was in my car. It was like, you know, he picked up a chick, and Mark and I were together. And so years later, I tried to rescue an elephant in my hometown, and I couldn't do it. And then I started getting these text messages on Twitter and saying, free Kavan. And I thought, oh, it'll go away. You know, people come and say all kinds of stuff. And it just didn't go away. And no matter what I said, they would not stop. Because I said, I'm an entertainer. I don't know anything about saving elephants. But then it just kept coming. So I called Mark. And I said, Mark, do you remember when we... And he said, yes. And he had told me he saved elephants in South Africa. So I said, there's this... you know, elephant and languishing in Islamabad, and could you, do you have any desire? Would you, I think he's going to think I'm crazy. And he went, no. And like 2 days later, he was there giving directions on why this shouldn't be done and stop doing that. And Kavan had been tortured his whole life.
3: How emotional was it for you to see Kavan at that time and how he was being treated?
2: I was so happy to see him, and he had such a good personality, and he recovered so quickly. He had such a big heart that he was really able to, even with the punishment he'd had at the hands of men, be willing to go that one more step and give them another chance. And we got the right people to help him. It took years of us taking the government to court. And so then what are you going to do? And how are you going to transport an elephant across the water? And it was just one step at a time, and we were able to do it. And we built him a big enclosure on the sanctuary for himself because to get acclimated. And I walked into it and just stood against the pole, and I just watched him. And he went from this kind of being boxed in to this whole area. He'd never seen a tree. You know, so I watched him being excited, and there were toys on the ground, big tires and things like this, and how spirited, but in a nice, soft way. So it was rewarding.
1: Here in Canada, where we recorded our interview, a bill has passed initial considerations by the Senate, which, if it becomes law, would prohibit great apes and elephants from being introduced to captivity in locations such as zoos or circuses.
3: Do you feel that can be emulated in other countries? Do you hope the same?
2: I hope it can, but Canada is a very kind country. It's very genteel. And I would expect this to happen here first, if it was going to happen anywhere.
3: And when you hear about the animals who are in the sanctuaries and they're living a free and healthy life, how does it make you feel?
2: Well, it's amazing because it's like freedom. I mean, how would you feel if you weren't, you know, how would any of us feel if we weren't free and being tortured? You know, it's you don't wish any animals to be enslaved or beaten or tortured or anything. You know, it's up to us to be the stewards of these innocent beings.
3: And also conflict areas like Ukraine. Free the Wild has gone in there under such challenging conditions to help free animals.
2: True. This guy is, Lionel is crazy. And he went in, when the war started, there were five lions, I think one of them died, and a tiger, and a bear. So we got everyone out but the bear. And then he went back in, and this is in the middle of it. And he said, you guys have got to get me a pickup truck so I can go save the bear. And he went in by himself and got this bear out, and now he's in a sanctuary. So everybody working together. A lot of times people will work together. One person will do point, and then two other groups will come in and pick up the slack.
3: How proud are you, Cher, of the work that Free the Wild is doing?
2: I'm extremely proud, and I'm extremely blessed to be able to have a part in it. We're going to get larger and larger, and, you know, we're doing it step by step. We're not going backwards, we're going forwards.
3: You've always been a passionate advocate for animals. Where do you think this came from?
2: It's just the way, I think people are naturally like that. I think when given a chance, people can be good. And so if you see something that is, you know, less able to withstand any kind of punishment, you know, you want to go in and help them.
3: In your session today with Dame Jane Goodall, you were talking about how important conservation is now and how much it matters and it's urgent.
2: It does. Also, we're so arrogant, you know, we just are so arrogant to think that we're the top of the food chain. It's like we're up here and everyone else is down on the ground. It's just misguided. We're so misguided. Mark sent me a video. A mother whale was having a baby and the sharks were around it. And hundreds of dolphins came, swam around and around and around this whale, fought off the sharks, and then when she'd had the baby, they took the baby and the mother to safety. And there were hundreds, and I'm not kidding. How did they know to come? They didn't come from the same place. You know, they're smart. Elephants are so smart, so sympathetic, so kind, you know, so, and people don't know these things. People don't have time to know this stuff. They're busy trying to live their own lives and make things work and just get along.
3: But you are using your global platform to make a difference.
2: I'm trying to.
1: Coming up, Cher on new music.
2: I don't know, it might be my last album because your voice only lasts so long and mine has already lasted a lot longer than normal.

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1: Cher's music and movie career has earned her a huge global fan base and millions of followers on social media.
2: And of course, social media is a platform to allow your voice to share with your fans, the campaigns that you're doing. What do you feel about social media, Cher?
3: I think it's, oh gosh, it can be really great, and it has the power to do good, and then it has the power to do so many negative things as well. It's a double-edged sword. So we all know this. This is no revelation, but you have to try to access the good in people and blow off the bad people or the people who are negative. My job by nature is a job where people criticize you. They get the chance to be critical. It's their right to be critical of what you do. And so it's hard when people are critical online, because there's millions of them that can, you know, really say horrible things. But then there are so many that will be supportive. So I don't live my life by that. As a matter of fact, since it was Elon Musk who's got SX.
2: Yes.
3: Yeah, I gave it up for a while, and I really miss it. First of all, it's harder for me to navigate because I was on a different server, which was easier for me. But I don't feel good about it.
2: Cher, you do a lot of work with, obviously, with Free the Wild. Other causes, they all want you to support them. How do you choose?
3: Well, one time I was in Germany and I was watching TV, and there was this really nice Scottish couple who had gone on vacation in Africa, and they had seen these kids in these makeshift cardboard boxes going to school. And so I built them a school, because what belongs to you comes to you. And so sometimes things just present themselves. Mostly things just present themselves, because you might not be looking for something specifically, but you recognize your duty when you see it.
1: Alongside Cher's activism, recent projects include a two-part memoir and a new greatest hits collection.
2: You've managed to write your memoir. What was that experience like for you?
3: It was a... Okay, it was hard, and we just finished it. We just finished doing it. So, you know, we just gave in the last pictures. It was to try to be really honest. It's hard.
2: You're busy with your memoir coming out. You're busy with your greatest hits album coming out, Forever. There's so much that you do, Cher. How do you balance everything?
3: I didn't have to really do anything for the Cher Forever, and I'm getting ready to go in and make another album, which I don't know. It might be my last album, because your voice only lasts so long, and mine has already lasted a lot longer than normal. And I have my kids, and there are things that need my time and things I want to give my time to, and I have friends. It's like, you do a little of this, you know?
2: What is your message to the young leaders here at One Young World? They're facing so many global issues.
3: Well, it's hard that we've left them with this, but they're strong and they're bright and they're knowledgeable. And I don't discount what one person can do, you know? It doesn't take everyone, but if you're a strong person, you can gather like-minded people along the way.
2: And for Free the Wild, what do you want the impact to have, and what do you want the next generation of conservationists to learn from what you're doing and the team?
3: Well, it's like what I said to Jane.

0: About how in my life she's indelibly etched in seeing her. In my mind, Jane has always been by a brook on her knees with chimpanzees around her. And so that's like she's such a strong influence and such a strong woman. And, all women can learn so much from her. So I still believe this, what belongs to you comes to you, and you either pick it up or you let it alone and you walk away.
1: Well, Cher, thank you so much for sharing your thoughts here at the One Young World Summit in Montreal. Such a pleasure to meet you.
0: Thank you.

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0: Welcome to the final round of the Omega European Masters and to one of the most spectacular golfing venues in the world in Crom, Montana, and the Swiss home of all on the DP World Tour since the tour began back in 1972. Here is the final game, all smiles, as we throw it down to the first tee, where that final trio are ready to get their round started.
1: Game number 24, last game at the start, on the tee, winner of the Scandinavian Open 2019, representing South Africa, Erik van Rooyen.
0: Out there on the golf course for Erik van Rooyen Box. He 8 straight missed cuts to start the year. It'll be good for him to be back in the hunt today.
2: It certainly will. He's found some form, that's for sure. 67, 67 and 63 yesterday. Now this first hole's used to be a par 5, it's par 4 now, 530 yards. You don't see the ball land, you're hitting over a hump here. There's a guy on the top with a big Swiss flag who takes it out and says, right, it's time to go. So here he goes.
1: On the tee, 3 victories as professional, representing Austria, Maximilian Steinlacker.
0: Says it feels like home up in these mountains. One of just 5 players who were bogey-free yesterday in C. It was a good move from him.
3: Absolutely. It should be an interesting watch today. He's just 3 shots off the lead, and it's his first time in the final group as well. So quite an aggressive player.

0: Adetti, the leader of this competition, 15 victories on the European Tour, representing England, Paul Casey.
1: The man who now calls Switzerland home and has pledged to donate all his winnings today to the Foundation Beloved and those affected by the fires in Crom, Montana on January 1st. A cause close to all of our hearts, including his. They seem to like it back on the tee. Yep.
0: Voilà, c'était le dernier départ. This was the last stop. Enjoy the course. Enjoy the competition. And we'll see you
1: on the 18th. He's down to the walkway. Well, it is such a special place here in Crom, a place where history whispers through the hills.
2: It's been amazing for me.
3: Sure.

0: Severiano Ballesteros for the third time as champion. Congratulations to Andy Ells.
1: Miguel Angel Jimenez is king of the mountains.
2: It's Matt Fitzpatrick, and is the European Masters champion.
3: Ludwig Eberg is top of the pile here in Switzerland.

0: What an incredible piece. It is a course that always delivers drama on a Sunday as well. The sun is back and we have scoring conditions that have returned as well. Right on cue as we get you up to speed with some of the action so far out from the golf course.
1: This is Rasmus Højgaard. Had a bogey start on the first hole, but this putt on the second, this was for birdie earlier today.
2: Patrick Reed leading the race to Dubai. Birdied the first two holes and just missed the green to the left on the third. Thought he'd hold it. Two under through the first three.
0: Nice move from Patrick Reed. Save two out there today from our defending champion, who struggled yesterday with a round of 73 here on Saturday. Out of character for him. He's back in character today. And Tristan Lawrence is on the move up the leaderboard. So he's within 13 under par. There's been a bit of a horror down the first, though, for Eugenio Chicara, who left one in the fairway bunker. There were chips, all sorts before this. So that was for double bogey. That's going to be a triple to start, Boxy.
2: Not what he was looking for at all.
0: But it was the start that Tristan Lawrence was looking for out there. You can see he's moved his way within three of Paul Casey. All players out on golf course now.
3: Imagine a once in a lifetime.

0: Steinleck in the hair, thunderous drive down the left-hand side, bounded on 392 yards, just flicking a sand iron here to this back right flag. And that breeze just a blemish into his face, 138 yards to go. Full steam ahead, let's go and take these flags out. That's what you're going to have to do today.
1: What a ball follow we had there. What a shot for Steinleck now. A monstrous tee shot here on the first. You've got to maybe counter in a bit of adrenaline.
2: Yes. Richard Boxall was just saying off mic, I used to hit driver in a 3-wood.
3: That's right, yeah. Yeah, you'd be hitting your third shot from where he was playing his second shot from.
2: It's not today, Richard. Power paying off as well with a makeable birdie chance coming at the first for Steinleckner.
1: Nakajima for a birdie here on two. It's a great hole, this. It's an aggressive green. Plenty of complexes and undulations on and around the greens out here on the golf course. It's a true test.
2: Dappled sunlight around the whole location. Back left of six today. Lawrence, not to be. Oh. We're led by two. Saturday's plate. As we look at his probability of winning courtesy of AWS, well, he's improved from the start of the day by about 3%. He's up to a share of second at the moment. He's in that stretch of holes, 5, 6 and 7, that are attackable. Three consecutive short par fours, if you're not familiar with the course here at Cross Cercier Golf Club. Spoke about how difficult the first hole is. Currently the hardest hole on the DP World Tour. Opening holes, White, courtesy of Fortinet.
0: Well, Matt Ryan just got that all wrong. High and right, not the right club. Didn't catch that whatsoever, but he's found himself on a little upslope. Not much green to work with. It looks like he's got too much loft in his own for my liking. I'd like a little bit less loft and bump it in the bank in front of him, but he's going to have to pitch this a little bit just shy of the green, just to cushion it a little bit.
4: That absolutely got a terrible.
3: Yeah, I'm with you, John. I can't see. That had to be a lift. That had to be a pitch and run. Could have putted that so much closer.
1: Almost reacted like Velcro, didn't it? This is Iora, 21 years old. 16 top 10s this season. Unbelievable. Still searching for his first win though. Nice action there. Leaves him with the uphill putt next.
3: Back to the first green. I'm with John, I'm with you, Van Rooyen. He could have putted it closer than that, couldn't he?
0: Oh, definitely. I mean, the bank was just too steep. I mean, you do a chip like that with too much loft, you know it's just going to dig in and pop up, and that's why he didn't get the distance right. But Casey, on the other hand, middle of the green, very cautious, and rightly so, his approach shot.
5: Not paying attention. Can you just stand still? Have a bit of this. Thanks, mate.
0: And this one's up the hill, swinging off the left-hand side, and Steinleckner will be straight in there because this is just going to cruise past his marker.

0: huge left to right swing. Go on. Oh, he had that as well if he did it. Good solid start though. Nice four. Tucked away on the first.
1: Yeah, quite a difference on the putting surfaces as well. Yesterday they slowed the greens down because of the higher winds we had. It was 11-11 on the stint meter. Today it's 12 feet and 4 inches. So considerably different. This is Natra Oliveira, second shot into two.
0: Pin 17 on 5 from the right side. About there. Lovely shot.
2: Let's go down to the fifth. He's found the dog leg. It's almost a 90 degree angle to the right around the trees, this short par four.
1: Yeah, it's a really tricky pin to get at, but having to use that backstop, which he does beautifully.
2: That's perfection. That was by design, wasn't it? Throwing back off the tee to there with a birdie chance coming. Another one, perhaps, on the way for Patrick Reed.
3: Well, this is long a little bit of light to open his account with a par here at the first. And this was just got adrift towards his left-hand side as soon as he hits it. I could save this.
2: That is a big-time save. It's not always the birdies that give you momentum. Bogeyed it yesterday. That buries the demons there.
1: Yeah, I mean, a good par putt sometimes can give you just as much confidence, if not more. Crucial, those.
3: Definitely does, Incy. Definitely does. Now, Steinlechner, I mean, you know, Casey's putt had a lot more swing from left to right. This has just only got a little bit. Some action goes on. Round of applause down on the fifth. It's all happening around here. And can he open his account with a birdie at the first? This would be something else.
0: He can. That's a superb putt. Played the hole brilliantly. And that is just what he's looking for.
1: Richard, do you remember the first time you played in the final group?
0: I do, yeah. Well, I don't remember the first. I've played in quite a few. I'd have to have a think about that. It would have been 1983, anyway.
1: That was Ayora's attempt for birdie. They're on two. Just ticking along nicely, but needs to search those birdies. And this man, Todd Clements, found 8 of those yesterday.
2: But unfortunately, he started with a bogey down the first, so... That he's required, he might get one here at the first par three on the course.
0: Great shot, yeah. All I can remember is the time can't go quick enough, you know, to get to the tee off time. If you're playing well, you go to the range and you hit about 4 or 5 shots and you think, I'm ready to go now. And it's just the time, you know, all of a sudden there's just the two of you left on the putting green and everyone's gone. And you think, right, this is it.
1: This was an interesting watch yesterday. It felt as though a lot went right for Natra Oliveira, but not necessarily on the putting green. Usually top 10 on the DP World Tour. Missed a couple of short ones yesterday. This for the birdie attempt.
2: He's playing a lot of nice golf. Penultimate game for 2 days in a row now.
0: A little too firm from Elvira. Back on the tee, Steinlechner. Birdie at the first hole. Long iron off here. There's a bunker up the right hand side to be avoided. It's all uphill. Doesn't look it too much on the tee either, but it is quite severely uphill. A second, well, certainly the tee shot anyway.
1: Well, we saw the pitch shot just moments ago. This is for the birdie attempt up the hill. You would have thought he would have this in the bag. Overall, doesn't have a lot of break from this sort of angle. Firm and inside the cup should do the job.

0: go. He has found another. Patrick Reed. Wicket man today got off to some slow starts Thursday and Friday.
1: Casey going with the 3-iron. Stein Lechner move this one. Take the bunker out of play. Eric Van Rooyen busted driver. Ripped it straight down there.
2: Personally, I like this play a lot. I prefer it to the driver.
3: Yes, I think for some long hitters, the driver is definitely not the club of flair.
0: Plenty of variety and choices there. All had 63 in the third round, this final game.
4: It's a great course to play. I enjoy the course. It feels a little bit like playing at home, like a third home event, sort of. And no, I enjoy it, yeah.
5: Birdie on 18, probably the highlight of the day with the great Swiss crowd. Yeah, I love this place, I really do. So it was a wonderful day.
2: When it's your day, it's your day. What a round of 63 for Paul Casey.
6: Casey looks like he's playing some good golf, but like I said, there's always trouble lurking on this course, so you got to have your wits about you.
5: Whatever happens, and I hope I win, and I'll be playing really hard, but I'll make sure that all my prize money as well is going to the charity and the victims of the fire here in Crum, Montana. So I've got a lot to play for tomorrow.
0: He sure does, as well as his 16th title on the DP World Tour. Can he find it up in the hills of Crum, Montana?

0: adventure beyond my wildest dreams.
1: Now, there should be a pretty fast putt. It's downhill. You've almost got three tiers on this green, and he's going down one of them for Lawrence. Just trying to trickle it down there.
2: And just like that, Tristan Lawrence is within two of the lead of Paul Casey. He is applying pressure early. The place he's had success twice before.
3: Yes, he's going to be, well, he's looking like the guy that's going to be setting the clubhouse lead, isn't he? Post a real low one and just sit there and wait.
2: So we go back to the second. We talked about the different plays. A few different lies ahead as well, with Casey's leaking out to the right of this fairway.
4: Well, flip of a coin, who's going to go first? Because exactly the same yard as Stone Leck now, and Casey, 168 yards, and the life of Casey is atrocious down his right-hand side. It is one of those thunderous kind of grip it, grit your teeth and give it a right old munch, but he's saving grace, the pin's on the right, so he can run it into that portion of the green.
1: If anyone's got a chance of digging this one out, you'd have thought Paul Casey's forearms should be capable.
4: Oh, yeah. Definitely. He's renowned for his power, upper body. Lives up here, obviously, loves his cycling, keeps himself nice and trim. Yeah, this is honestly wedge. And honestly, give it everything you got. Hopefully, it doesn't turn over because you're going to catch the bunker down the left hand side if you do. But this is going to come out with serious run, pitch it short, run it on.
1: You've painted an ugly picture, Johnny Morgan.
4: I know.
3: Well, he was right, John. That was very horrid, wasn't it? You can get no flight on that at all.
2: All right, work to do for our leader. As we jump over to the third, we've got Jamie Spence and the Spaniard. Sounds like a good boy gang. Boy, what are we? Band. That's it. There we go. Got there.
5: Me jodas, tío. Baja. Baja.
6: Está juntando mal, ¿sabes?
7: No, no, no me gusta, gordo, porque se queda
3: nada. Hideous start for Jicara, Jamie.
7: Muy corto, un poquito por fuera, nos vamos a ver.
1: Oh, that's a pretty good shot. Really thought he was the man to watch out for, actually, Jicara. Obviously, he's had a nightmare start, but given his aggressive play and some decent form as well, I thought he'd man to chase Casey down, perhaps.
3: Yeah, I agree with you. I thought he was going to... I mean, you take seven at the first, it's rather puts the dampener on things, doesn't it? Stein Lechner, second, up the hill to this flag. It's sort of back right-ish.
2: It's within two after the early birdie. Now Van Rooyen.
1: Makes a massive difference. Just the flick with the wedge.

0: Right, let's go up to the sixth in the shadows, Harry Hall.
1: Yeah, I feel for him, really. I had physio coming out during his round earlier this week. His glutes. Otherwise, he was on a roll. Pin today is in that back left corner, just tucked behind the bunker.
2: He would have been there if he hadn't had that injury. Would he have five holes left to go? Didn't he drop three shots in those five holes? It was a shame. I think he'd have been right up there. Anyway, I think that's going to be a tap-in birdie for Hall.
0: As we go back to three, and we understand that Jamie's mic wasn't working. We were talking to him, we could hear him, but apparently the people at home couldn't. And Jamie, we don't want to miss a word of what you have to say out there today, so we'll throw it back to you.
3: Thank you, Ali. Yeah, beautiful day. Hardly a breath of wind out here. It's there for the taking. Some tough flags. This is a tough one. It's on the narrowest piece of green, so it falls off left and right. And Nacho, it's just in the edge of the rough. It's not a great lie, so. But he did chip in here the other day, so he's got fond memories. Not threatening the flags really yet, this group. If you don't do that round here in Cron, you get overtaken. So this is fluffy lie for Elvira, chipping up the slope, but it does get away from you once it gets past if it jumps on him.
1: Yeah, maybe expecting a little bit more release out of that sort of lie when you're chipping up to a bit of elevation.
0: So apologies for the signal breakup. Glad Jamie's back. Apologies to him as well. So we go to Paul Casey back at two.
2: Very well played. A safe par. Solid start.
0: Tricky couple of holes out of the gates here. He's managed it well.

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1: Playing with Harry Hall and Patrick Reed is Angel Hidalgo. This for birdie.
2: When this man gets on a roll, he's so fun to watch. He wears his heart on his sleeve, plenty of fist pumps. He's a real shot shaper as well. Good fun watch.
3: Doesn't look like there's much of a breeze out there today, John.
4: No, it's not, Boxy. Spencey's already said it. I mean, this is just the perfect conditions. I mean, tiny breath of breeze, if anything, back in their faces off the right here at the third, in 178 yards. Just enough to kind of keep you cool. Would be absolutely roasting. Now, with this, with the pin where it is on 23, you don't want to be too bold and brave with that one. You need to be a little bit shy of this flag to the meat of the green, where it's all nice and wide. It's a very tight target at the back portion of this green. 9-iron. Not Steinlechner.
3: Just stayed up. And he wanted a foot further left, and that was down in the gully.
4: Oh, some shot that. My goodness, very bold and brave. Because you fall off left and right here, you've got an awkward little chip coming your way. Ain't much of a target to aim at. Nice to see this man coming into some form. Obviously not at the best of seasons, not all the things. Ducks are not in line at the moment, but it seems to be finding his feet again.
2: Trying to understand why he's asking it to sit when it needed to go. Maybe he just didn't want to find that side slope.
3: He said missed it, which means he didn't quite get it, and there's a false front there, and it will run down that front, and that's what he was wary of.
5: Erring to the right bit, isn't it? Slightly under right.
4: Yep. There you go, Johnny Long Socks. Turning him. Right, it's coming off the right a little bit.
5: Already 10.
4: Into your face.
5: Yeah.
4: Get that 9-iron in hand. It's a suit, his eye. He'll be aiming just a couple of feet right at the flag with his nice little baby draw and try to suck it in towards it.

0: Oh boy. You're lucky. Come down.
1: That is a huge mess. It's a short iron.
2: Yeah, that's quite wide, that one. Green used to be tucked in tight into that. There was a time where you could play this hole, and if you knocked it in those trees on the right, a lot of times it would run back down onto the green. It was remarkable, really.
1: Not anymore. Clearly, no one's immune to nerves. This to get with. He does. The probability of winning invited by AWS has changed by 13%. He is 4 under par, and he's got 7 coming next. We've seen some eagles there already today.
2: Talking of the 7th, here it is. And it's Joel Gerback for an eagle to try and get to 11 under. Down the slope and left to right from here. Wow. And he's needed that. Drop shot at the first and hasn't had any other birdies, but that's set him rolling now.
1: It'll be really interesting to see what everyone's strategies are. I mean, I think Paul Casey's playing quite conservatively, not really attacking the flags, but you can see from the chasing groups that they are making plenty of birdies out there. And then this is the eagle here on 7 for Gerback. The pedal is down for the chasing pack, and it hit the floor with that for Joel Gerback in front of his home crowds as well. So they all roll along with him, especially now that he's got himself back under par within 5 of the lead here in Switzerland.

0: What keeps me going is I know I'm making a difference.
1: Oh, I went to that.
2: Not as predicted from the lie. Or maybe from the bounce, from his gesturing there. Either way, has work to do.
3: Well, we saw the eagle just a hole ago here on 8. It's a par 3. Only 160 yards, pin tucked away on the left-hand side. Oh, he's throwing darts at it now.
4: From the front right portion of this green slope up the hill, and this one's just going to constantly move off his left, and he's going to do most of his movement probably about three quarters of the way through the putt. Good crowds to the left of this green looking down. It's a tiny little tight target, this par 3, isn't it? My goodness, beautiful little hole.

0: Very good. Nicely judged, 57 feet.
1: The Italian, Francesca Laporta. Shot 65 yesterday. This is for birdie to join the party. Side chance and bowls that one in. It's been bogey free for the last two rounds.
2: And he's within four now. With three chances still to come on this front nine, not to mention the ninth as well, the only par five on this side. As we go back to three for par, Casey.
3: Yeah, big putt, Ali. Here we go up the hill on this one, breaking off his right. I mean, that really did confuse me, that chip. I thought he played that well, but he just got underneath it. Just popped up high on him, stopped dead on the green. And it's this huge momentum. Confidence will flow so hard if he can roll this one in.
1: Just looked like it tried to break. You don't really want to open the door and let anyone in, do you?
0: No, you don't.
4: Pop yours back out.
5: Yep, thank you.
6: Elvira has found the green. A very good shot, actually. Horrible lie here for Iora down this mountain. 182. Just pitch it on the front, really. Anything long, your OB. That's jumped a bit. Go. Oh, yeah, what a shot.
1: Stunning. Jamie said it, how terrible that lie was. Quite hard, the whole green, so it's right to left as well. So, done well to keep it online.
0: Birdie attempt, Stein left. Tied to the lead.
2: Just like that, a three-shot swing. Casey has company. Back to Harry Hall. You don't want to follow your playing partner with Patrick Reed reloading after hitting it out of bounds. This looks better.
1: It looked like a lot of club there. Maybe the mini driver for Hall.
2: Now there are two, one from England, one from Austria. They're both on the same score, though, and the number is 15 under par here in the final round of the Omega European Masters.

0: starts 3 Eastern, CNBC.
1: All downhill, the fourth hole. 497 yards, long iron here for Steinlechner. You can actually go a little further right. There's a huge Christmas tree down on the right-hand side, and you can actually go a little bit right of that. It doesn't look like it from the tee, but that's perfect.
2: Yeah, that Christmas tree you're talking about, Boxing, I'll be having some lights on it in the next 2 months, I can tell you that. Herr Van Rooyen going with the wood here, trying to shake one round the corner from left to right. Big stick. How far can you get it down there? Even at the bunker, shift it.
3: Yeah, three different plays here, Johnny. Iron for Steinlechner, driver for Herr Van Rooyen. Looks like fairway metal for Paul Casey.
2: Yeah, that's the old three-way for Paul Casey. Yeah, it's Herr Van Rooyen did that at the second, you know. He went with driver when everyone was hitting irons. He's trying to go for it, trying to put some pressure on, but Steinlechner is not going to go away, I tell you that. Cool customer. Now, going for position here, Casey. He's a quick bounce back. Not an easy hole to do it, though. Just shy of 500 yards.
3: I still put that club, puts that bunker into play.
1: It does, yeah. Yeah, Van Rooyen would have cleared that, wouldn't he, with his driver? But it's what you have to go with what you feel comfy with, you know. If you're standing on that tee with a driver in your hand thinking, oh, I'm not so sure I should be hitting this, that's when the trouble comes.
3: I mean, visually, it's quite an intimidating tee shot, really, isn't it? Especially when you're taking on that corner. You got out of bounds right as well. And then the bunker in the far left corner. You can't really see much in the first few holes.
1: No, it's certainly a hole you take, you know, if you have four fours on here, you're more than delighted. Out ahead on the green, Alvira to try and get to 14 under. Three pars to start. Four pars to start.
3: Second shot for here for Hidalgo on 7. Very similar sort of spot to where we saw Reed. Much more aggressive shot. That's a bunker shot. He's always a fun character to watch, Hidalgo.
4: The party follows him. So does good golf. That's going to be for 3 birdies in a row.
1: He can't believe from where he's standing there, that's gone round the other side of the hole. You know, and he's thinking, how can that not drop in?
4: From one Spaniard to another, Iora. For his birdie.
3: I think if he played it with less speed, that would have broken in. Definitely a little bit of right to left movement in that one, but just hit it far too firm through the break.
1: This is the third shot of Harry Hall. Go on. Found the bunker off the tee. It's a difficult bunker shot coming out of those left-hand bunkers. It's a four, but you really feel like you've dropped a shot if you make four on that hole.
4: Back to Chikara. Three over for the day through 3. That will help the cause. He'll never stop fighting.
3: He has a whole entourage following him, and I feel like when something good happens, it's almost like a tennis match when you look back at your coaches and they're all, you know, spurring him on. That's what it feels like anyway.
4: Like he's got his own player's box. A portable one. So we go to the troubles of Patrick Reed. This for bogey at 7.
1: Wind taken out of his sails right here at the 7th.
3: Not what you want when you're paragliding.
1: Definitely not. Two shots gone on that.
4: Quite spread out. So yeah, we have 80 yards between Stein Lechner and Van Rooyen. John Morgan's got to get a hustle to get all three for us.
2: Yeah, 242 yards for Stein Lechner. I mean, he's miles back. I mean, there's well over 100 yards between him and Eric Van Rooyen, I can tell you that. I mean, this is not far away from hitting the same club as he did off the tee. Obviously, plays about 8 down to this back flag. He'll be conscious this cannot go long. A little puff of breeze back into his face. And this is just a cruisy little 4-iron down there. Grip it down, nudge it onto the front portion of the green. Take your 2 putts, get out of here.

0: Oh,
1: Mikey. That was for five birdies on the spin. What a recovery. Tell you what, if he goes on to win this with a triple bogey at the first, it's remarkable.
2: Could be his third win of the season as well. It's been a good one for Eugenio Chicara.
3: Oh, stellar shots in here to find the dance floor. My goodness, Steinlechner now up the tier. Going to come off his right just a little bit. Keep the pace up, Sunshine, because you don't want to be short here. Give it a run. The crowd want to see an eagle at this seventh hole. What a view. Looking straight at his back of his head. Looking down the valley. Beautiful.
2: For the ultimate recovery.
1: Yeah, tough to judge going up that first little. Now, Lawrence here at the 30s. If he takes care of the next two par fives, I mean, properly, like if he played them in three under, which is very possible, sure people would get past him. He's got to get past this hole first. He wasn't aiming at the flag there, I can promise you. Nobody will be there in seat. They'll all be 15 feet right at the flag.
4: Yeah, otherwise you've pulled it, haven't you?
1: You have.
4: This is a very quick one for Patrick Reed down the ridge now. Yeah, almost impossible to leave it short. Still a bit of work to do there to try and save his par.

0: 27.
1: This one doing the opposite here, Ali. Off the left-hand side.
0: Give it a run. Still in search of his first birdie of the day. Hopes it comes back there at 7. Plenty have come the way of Angel Hidalgo for another at 11.
2: No, not quite hit it, but you take par there all day long, that 11th hole. It's the same, 11th and 13th, you'll take your threes there.
0: It's almost back to the scoring of round one and two. It was tricky yesterday.
2: Yeah, a bit of breeze yesterday.
1: That was a good chip from Casey. Bit up nicely, but he's still got a little slicky one down the hill. Make him think a little bit more about it for birdie.
3: That was a really, really solid bounce back. I mean, dropped two shots in the previous hole, making a birdie there. Still, one behind right now.
0: Scorecard shows that he's recovered well today from a couple of missteps along the way. Still one over for the round, still chasing.
2: Up ahead at the 11th. Good tee shot from Harry Hall. Flag in. Balling. So that's three birdies today for him. So he's 13 under. It's all building up. Maybe 72 holes is not going to be enough.
0: Richard.
2: Daddy.
0: To Lawrence, 13.
3: A long ranger. Just looking to snug this one nice and close. I think you'll see many birdies here on 13.
0: Tell you what, our 36-hole leader, now the current leader, despite four bogeys and one birdie in totality yesterday. Tristan Lawrence, we know, in Cron, is back. So par there at the par three. Up and down required for that at 10 for Højgaard. How about up and in?
2: Yes, three on the spin. 2.5, 3 feet left for Reed for his three. Oi, oi, oi. Always used to like the... When you missed a short putt like that, I used to call the people Skippy, because they used to go... See, so come on then, come down, you can do better, can't you?
3: Just looked like a bit of a heel strike, went left straight away. Over to Matt Wallace, putt for birdie. Should have a bit of left to right in it, predominantly towards...

Not on this occasion. For Matt Wallace, for whom one of his five titles on the DP World Tour has come right here. And he is four under par as he will head to 11, back in the hunt in Crom, Montana.

0: adventure beyond my wildest dreams.
1: Van Rooyen on the way. Green is clear for him to find, which he does.
2: As long as you get the right club on it, it's quite a gettable par three today.
1: There's no other event in the world like this one, nor the views from up here at the Crans-Sercier Golf Club. Place we always enjoy coming back to. Boxy, you've come here for, did you say, 43 years?
3: Yeah, wouldn't we think, what are we now? 42. Probably 40. I didn't come up here last year, so probably 42. Quite a lot, isn't it?
1: Yeah, it is. And the mountains always welcome us back. That's Mont Blanc in the distance.
3: Yes, you never wanted to miss this tournament. It was always, you know, it was the one players really, really looked forward to coming up here. It was, you know, you knew it was a putting competition. In those days, the course was different, but the greens were very flat. But we still had cuts of 4 and 5 under when we were playing up here in the 80s and 90s. So you still had to roll your little white ball.
1: Think about the longest serving venue on the DP World Tour, excluding the majors. It is the 54th consecutive year hosting the Omega European Masters as well. A known venue, a loved venue by all.
4: Oh yeah, why would we go anywhere else? And Incy, you're right, we got a fried egg on our hands up in the bank of this bunker. And now get your weight forward. Get it nice and steep. Make good, inch and a half behind the ball. Don't hold back on it. It'll pop up nice and high. Fly majority of the way.
5: Silence, s'il vous plaît. Quiet, please. Thank you.
3: That is unbelievable. What a shot.
2: So much could have gone wrong with that. You can just see how much sand there was with the ball above his feet as well. Let's take another look at it. It was that good, Richard.
3: Brilliant. Closed the club face a little bit on that one. There's several ways you can play it, but some people play it into the back of the ball and pull the club out.
2: I'm pretty sure Cindy Crawford was in the background as well, so that would be in the back of my mind. Don't knife it.
3: Ashen Wu at the 14th to get back into double figures. What a second shot he's hit there. And hold it. Well done. Yes, the thing where the plug lies isn't going to run. Oh, dear. It isn't going to run. I mean, it's going to run a lot. Sorry, you get no spin on it. That didn't look like he was in a good spot there, John.
4: No, he had the grass going against him there on a downslope, and it was just, well, it was one of those you could easily just fluff, which he actually did. Cindy Crawford was just no more than 20 feet from him, so the heat was on.
3: What a shot from Stein Lechner.
4: Oh, unbelievable, wasn't it? Yeah, I mean, that was full commitment. Play for the bit of release which you're going to get. Now, take two for Casey. This will be some par if you can slot this one in. Come on, redeem yourself, Paul.
3: So sticky, that grass. It's thick. And you've got to keep the club going through that grass. Otherwise, it just pops out in front of you.
2: He has to hold that, and then he'll be two shots back.
3: Amazing, because what was he, three ahead overnight? Yeah, three ahead. Yes, it's all going slightly wrong on this hole for Paul Casey.

0: Lawrence, wonderful tee shot. 8-iron into this 14th.
1: Started it on a magnificent line. Tried to work that left to right, but if it hangs in there, that's okay. Chance for an eagle now.
2: Yeah, really for the first time this week on that hole for him. It's had his number. He's played at one over the card the last three rounds, as we see Van Rooyen for birdie.
3: Oh.

0: Well, we had some real highs yesterday in our Beat the Pro competition. As all the amateurs were under the age of 16, and a couple got bragging rights.
1: Yeah, they all played very low handicaps. They're all at 1.5, 2, 2.5. Full some smiles on their faces. There's one little kid you're going to see in a minute who's 12. His name's Diego. And we were watching him yesterday. He actually did beat the pro. Look at his face, he'll be coming up here in a minute.
2: It's a moment to remember for a lifetime, isn't it? This is the young man that you're referring to, Richard. An incredible swing, just 12 years old, Diego. And just wait, it gets better. He uses that wedge just beyond the green. And his mannerisms were incredible. He looked like a true pro. Definitely a name to remember.
1: Highlight of the week for me, that was. He takes his glove off. You're probably saying they're not all that, these pros, you know. They're not really that good.
0: Yeah, amazing. 12 years old, that young man, Diego Bustamante, who plays off four. The future is so bright for the next generation here in Switzerland, and we saw that yesterday. We had a Romain Baron from right here in Cran-Sercier, who plays off plus two. He's only 15. He beat the pros as well. So to William Horan. And unfortunately, this is for bogey for Paul Casey. Yes. It was a hard-fought four. Look at the probabilities of winning courtesy of AWS. This has changed drastically by about 34% for Paul Casey, who is now chasing Tristan Lawrence by two. To Matt Wallace.
2: Putting through two different textures there. In the fringe onto the putting surface. Wowzers, that was quite heavy-handed. Downhiller to try and save the par next.
1: That's a horrible one he's left there, isn't it? Okay, Iora coming to the turn. It's par five, the ninth. Third shot, and the pin is right at the very back on this ninth. Right on the top layer. There it is. Great stuff. Back to get to 14 under.
0: You never know. Searching for his first win on the DP World Tour. Sometimes easier to do from behind.
2: It's always difficult to judge your distance control here with your second shot on 12. But playing up from such an elevation, but that was proximity as well. Dispersion was terrible. That's going to be a really tricky up and down next.
0: It's not an easy course to manage adrenaline on when you're at altitude. I think that's what we're seeing a little bit of more so today. I think we've seen more long today than we have the last 3 days combined as we return to Chikara here at the par five, his third.
2: Ball just a little bit above his feet, so he just started that perfectly on the crane, which is what he had to do. Oof. I've got that covered. After such a terrible start, triple bogeying the first hole, he went on to making four birdies in a row.
3: I'm right now on the tee with driver and Steinlechner has just missed the fairway down the right. Looked like it just buried itself in the rough. Hopefully it's not as bad as I think it might be. Helping breeze up this par five up the hill.
4: Cut. Right.
2: Can't quite see it there. There are two of overnight in lead and now you're behind.
3: Oh yeah, try and retrace your steps, go back to yesterday when you put yourself in this position and go full steam ahead. He's got nothing to lose now, he's behind the eight ball. Here we go, driver out. That ball of Erik van Rooyen found those bunkers down the left, didn't he? So this one needs to go between the two players, his playing partners. Find the fairway.
2: Not the world's widest fairways, but in this instance you can have a crack at this at two now.
0: Important drive there, you think, for Paul Casey to get back on the attack. At the head at the green, there's plenty of that in the game of
1: Chikara. He finds another.
3: Redemption for Lawrence. He made one of the worst decisions of his career yesterday, trying to get it out of the water on the lake. You would never believe he's got this to go three clear, ever. But he has. Such is the mark of the man. It's up the gully, this. For the eagle, he's got to keep it left. Just a little bit.
2: You would have thought he's been holding everything.
0: Yeah, well, he was in round one and round two, which were 64s and 63s. What will it be? Maybe a third title for Lawrence today.

0: Yeah, with his length, he really has to take advantage of all the par fives. You've only got the one on the front nine and two on the back. But this is the par putt for Matt Wallace. A little bit downhill, left to right. Not ideal for a right-handed golfer.
1: An ideal result after a little bit of a misstrike off the tee.
0: No harm done.
2: Should have asked him to slim to the green.
0: He stays two back for now. Bear in mind, Lawrence might get to 17 under in a few moments' time. Buddy putt for Elvira. Wow, really went in with a lot of speed there. Still battling his way to try and get under par for the round. Elvira to Angel, this a battle of its own. Was a terrible leave. I'm sure it was a terrible lie, but steep downhill slope, short siding yourself, tried to be a little bit too cute there, and with this rough thicker made it a lot harder.
3: Well, Lawrence, four birdies, just giving it a little bit of a run, so full attention required on the comeback putt. You've seen the way it broke past the hole. Big putt this.
1: And it finds the bottom. He started the day six shots back of the lead. Tristan Lawrence now leads by two. And he's seven under on the day, as we see the course record presented by Nexo at 60 round here from 5 years ago, James Morrison. He's got a par five coming as well.
4: Which is very, very reachable for him. Gets his drive away. Chikara into the back nine, 15 under. Bunker down the left, and there's a little lake they put in down there as well, but there's no trouble there.
0: Buddy putt coming up for Patrick Reed from the other side to Hidalgo. Big right to left swing on it eventually.
1: Work to do overhead. The head-to-head this week of Lawrence, Chikara and Hidalgo. Our top three right now. Advantage to Tristan Lawrence, courtesy of Fortinet. Head to dpworldtour.com to find out more about the threats on this golf course and this stretch. But there is opportunity to be found here at the par five for Lawrence.
3: Yeah, uphill par five. It's easily reachable down a breeze here for Lawrence, and he can take it up the left and cut it back to the fairway.

0: Yeah, I don't blame you slamming the club. It's annoying that he knows.
1: It's been in there before this week as well.
2: New ball, number four.
0: I mean, when it took the first bounce, it kicked a little left. I thought, oh, that's just, that maybe that's going to get away, but it kicked back on its line again.
1: Second shot for Paul Casey here on the par 5, ninth. Surely going for this in two. Just about made the carry. Stay there. Yeah, there's a little ridge there. It's coming back. Otherwise would have had a tasty eagle putt. Both his playing partners have laid up.
3: Still have one, just not the one he wanted. It will be a tier between he and the flag. This is for bogey. There were two chips before this from Long for Hidalgo. Apparently it was just the one chip, we're being told now. So that was for par. Either way, it's going to cost him. We'll get confirmation of that. Look at the hills in the distance. You can call them that. They are mountains and tall ones. And there is the Rhone Valley that works its way all the way down to France, down to the wine region.

0: Been some awesome golf today, has she?
1: Really has. Yeah, it was a hot start for Steinlecker, having birdied the first hole. Fortunately, the double bogey on six, but managed to bounce back nicely with the bird.
0: Third shot here of Gerbach at this par five. She's playing downhill all the way to this hole. Yeah, good commitment there.
1: Yeah, commitment wasn't easy to come by with the water just long on that angle. Over to Patrick Reed. Not a flag to attack here on 13. It's 481 yards.
2: Sit.
0: Oh, wants it to sit. I'm not surprised. Sit.
2: Oh. I see it.
1: It listened.
0: It did. See, I think he pulled that just a little bit, and what that closes the club face down and makes the ball travel further.
1: Matt Wallace here on 12. This is proving to be a very difficult hole. I mean, you've got a football pitch just to the right of the screen.
0: It's very difficult from up quite high, hitting a lofty club, to a big drop down at the 12th. Get back to that in a minute. Iora's second at the 10th. Oh, that's a guaranteed birdie for Iora. It's going to be three birdies in four holes. It's going to put him to within two.
3: With that, he'll be up alongside his playing partner, Chikara, unless he has something to say about that with his second shot here.
1: Yeah, the players are able to attack this flag, really. Got Ridge about five paces short, take that out of play, carry it all the way, which Chikara has done. I mean, I'm getting bored of saying it, really. Another birdie chance.
0: Well, yeah, started with a triple, and since the second, he's five under, he's had five birdies, so might have been the second.

0: very good line. It's just so slow up that bank there.
1: It's going to 14 below the hole here. Go back for a share of third. This occasion, eagle, birdie, birdie before the turn. All pars since then. Back to Lawrence.
2: Well, he's got 233 the front. That's a great lie. He's having a crack at it. I think he should too. There's not much of a lip in front. Just get the strike, keep still, keep on it.
0: Well, he caught the ball first there, it looked like, perfectly. Oh, I thought that was just finding that right edge. Had to cut it.
1: We'll have a sea of green to use, at least from over there. Less so for Wallace, here above the 12th.
0: Couldn't have done any better than that, apart from hit the flag.
1: Turn to the charging Chikara. This for his sixth birdie of the day. Not this time. Says his game's been good the last couple of weeks. The putting just hasn't been there. Has been today, just not then. Back to Steinlechner.
3: Great chance for Steinlechner here. Ali slightly off the right-hand side. Got in there to have a quick look at what, a little bit of what Casey's ball did.
0: Cool as a cucumber. Straight in there for Steinlechner. Maximilian, great name that, isn't it? At 33. And up now into a tie for second.
1: See a lot of people putting from over this part of the green on 13, given the flag today. Very conservatively done to here for Harry Hall.
0: Yeah, that went right very early in the putt, didn't it, that one? Never coming back online.
1: We return to 9 and to Paul Casey and to his birdie putt, which goes in. Every time he's dropped a shot today, he's bounced back with a birdie.
0: Yes, 36, one over for the front nine, two behind. If that's, if you're about level or one over and you're leading overnight, you would expect to be behind, to be honest, after that nine. Patrick Reed nearly in the water with his tee shot. Superbly judged from the back there. I think we can give him this one.
1: I think you're right, Richard. Birdie number three in the last four holes for Angel Ayora, who's within two now. They are stacking up. Will Hidalgo do the same here at 13? He will, you know. Always plays with so much heart and has talent to boot as well. So, shall we check in with how it all stands, Richard?
0: Let's.
1: Yes, because there's been lots happening. Hidalgo back to 5 under par. After dropping one at 12, he gets it right back there at 13. So that's tricky for up. Eugenio Chikara, Casey Steinlechner as well, but they're all chasing Tristan Lawrence, who is blemish-free and 7 under par. And his greenside down at 15, two clear of everyone here at the Omega European Masters. Nice rounds out there from Tom Vaillant and Marco Penge to creep into the top 20 for now. It's been a bit of a bizarre week for Rafa Cabrera-Bello, who was playing with Adam Scott's irons, actually, for the first two rounds after his clubs didn't show up. He shot 66-65. Friday afternoon, got his own clubs back and shot four more yesterday. Yeah. Just one under today.
0: 30 players in double figures under par on a par 70. Just to show how good the golf is.
3: Stay lit now. Just going for the iron. That power fade up the right-hand side. Looks a bit pulley to me.
4: Second part.
3: Bunker bound.
0: Yeah, I think it pitched straight in there, John. I think.
3: It sure did. Boxy, good eyes, sunshine.
2: Lawrence on 15. And the lie's acceptable. It's not great, but he can get to the back a bit, which is the first thing. Grass is into him, which is always awkward.
1: Jamie, do you think he's aware of the situation? He's aware he's got a two-shot lead?
2: 100%, yeah. He saw it on the par 3, 13th, and there's a ball just behind me here on this green, so he knows where he stands. I think 18 gets a piece of it. It might not win outright. I'll take it right now. Some tough pins coming in. This is not easy to get the pace. It's along a ridge as well, so throw it to the left. Can he get the strike?
0: No, he couldn't. Couldn't quite get it. Came out soft. Probably just caught it a bit off the toe there, I think.
1: Is longer for this edition than we've seen in quite some time. Here at Grand Cercier Golf Club. It was redesigned in the late 90s by Seve Ballesteros. They're keeping on updating it every year as well, keeping with the times. Because here's the next generation playing it, Iora.
5: Out of balls.
0: Well, the way it's leaning back would suggest it's a little bit left, but only a little bit, that'll do. Take the three here all day long. Over the 12th.
1: Up a couple to Højgaard. Rasmus Nicolai was here, but he missed the cut.
6: Oh,
1: that is pretty fancy.
0: That is. That's a great chance for two. I'll get a bit of ground if he rolls that in. Shikara's tee shot now. Very close to a birdie on the last hole. Safely off. Five players on 15 under.
1: Including this man who's on the tee at 14.
7: Wow.
1: I think that's what we call the helicopter. That was going hard left. Looked like he tried to play a low squeezy cut, which is what the tee shot on 14 asks for, but that's a big mistake because you need to take advantage of that par 5. It's left and quickly left, almost left. Looked like it came out of the heel. Not sure what he will have from over there. I can tell you what, it's certainly going to be a layup.

0: Goodell starts Wednesday, CNBC.
1: Tricky part though, this. It's coming up over the slope, right to left, and then down the other side. Greens are much quicker today. Speeded them up by at least 6 inches. Factored that in. Once it goes over the hill, it's pretty fast, this.

0: not to be and work to do as well. Good 4 feet for par coming up. I just wonder if he had a number in mind before he started today.
1: No, I think, listen, he was obviously still playing all right, but he just had one of those days yesterday where it all went terribly wrong. Let's have a quick look at Chikara at the 11th. I think he thought, get out here and try and knock it around in sort of 65, something like that, and then started rolling in a few and thought, actually, I've got a chance here.
2: A little rush of blood for Chikara there. Someone coming back. It won't be straightforward to Steinlechner. That wasn't friendly. My goodness. That is going to be horrible from over there.
1: Sure is. Iora, he's been very consistent today. He's had three birdies and parred every other hole. Just to get to within one. Mind you, Lawrence has got a real tester coming up today at 17 under.

0: enough from Angel Ayora. He is making his move now around the turn.
1: That was huge. I was just thinking to myself, I would love to see him right in the mix because he's a very calm demeanor. We don't see a bit like the other Spaniards where you see the fist pumps. He's quite neutral. So it'll be fun to watch him in this back nine. What a huge putt that was.
2: Yeah. Well, he might be tied for the lead in a minute. Lawrence has got a very testing putt coming up. Casey, he's one over par today. He needs a very, very good back nine. That's a good start.
3: Huge putt here to keep the lead. He hasn't seen the change on the scoreboard. Good job. Just a little bit of break. He's one of the best putters on tour. He needs it now.
2: That was superb. Cool as you like. Right in the middle of the hole. He may be looking quite normal, but trust me, underneath he's going like a duck.
0: It's been a really difficult season for Tristan Lawrence, who came into this week in 107th in the race to Dubai. So we go over to Eugenio Chicara for the par. He's had a very different fortune this year, a two-win season already. Hoping to make it three here today.
1: It's been a very impressive season. He went back-to-back, didn't he?
0: He did.
1: With those victories. He's some player.
2: So Hidalgo has just got to chip it down the fairway here at the 14th. Quite fortunate, he's got a bit of a gap.
1: I think he moved before making contact, yeah, if I'm honest.
2: Like it, didn't it? That needs to stay on the fairway.
1: Just looked like it nestled down a little bit.
2: Absolutely no chance. He had to hit the flag, of which he did actually, John.
4: He did. I mean, there was no way he was going to... I didn't think he could keep that on the green, to be honest.
2: Oh, it was that bad?
4: Oh, yeah. I mean, he was... You know, he's way below the level of the green on a little downslope. Nothing to play with.
2: I'm just having a quick look at it here, John, from a different angle. Oh, yes, he had absolutely no chance. That's done brilliantly to get there.

0: Maximilian Steinlechner has not lost his turn, I don't think. No, he's full steam ahead. I mean, he had, I think, 1 inch by 1 inch to land it on, which was just over the bunker in that little first cut of grass. That was it. He ends up hitting the flag.
1: John, what's the overall mood of this group, given they're not maybe having their A game?
0: Yeah, well, the fans have left them. They've gone elsewhere. You know, the vibes are going around this golf course, and the mojo's kind of gone from the crowd in this three ball.
2: You haven't left them, though, John.
0: Oh, no, I'm full of it, and I... But, yeah, it's, they need a barrage of birdies between them to get them back on the straight and narrow. Now, back up the hill, should just squeeze off to his right-hand side as he approaches the hole. There'll be some up and down.
3: Unfortunately not for Steinlechner.
4: Sixteenth tee, Lawrence, leader by one.
5: Yeah.
4: And the only thing in his favour these last three holes, all three pins are on the right, and he likes to cut one in. So he doesn't have a chance to drift them into these pins.
5: See, even had flags moving forward.
4: Down breeze a little bit, but uphill, I think they cancel each other out. It's 194 with the altitude, playing about 182, I'm going to say. It should be 7-iron. And cut that one in. The greens are holding. He can be bold.
2: Two birdies on this hole, Jamie. It's third hardest hole.
3: Oh, fine.
4: I don't think that's going to be one either, Richard.
6: Yeah, no, it's
4: safe.
2: Mm.
3: Apologies for any language through the mic. It's to the heart of it, but less than desired for our leader by just the one now, as we jump over to Francesco Laporta here at 12, who is at 2 under for his round today. Hang on. Come back. Go on!
1: Unbelievable. We've seen enough players making 12 look incredibly hard. An eagle on 12. Well, it's the only eagle on the hole.
3: And for good reason today. My word, that was well earned.
2: Yeah, worth another look. He got plenty of spin. I thought he was just going to get caught in that rough, but once it started going back down towards the hole here, it's always going to be close for a three.
3: And with that, he's within two.
2: He is, yeah.
3: With the par fives ahead.
2: Yeah, five of them now, 15 under.
1: This is important for Paul Casey, putt for birdie. Final group just not having their A game today. One over so far today. This to get back to level par. Just lacked a bit of pace there.
3: In a round that's lacked a bit of momentum for Paul Casey. Two bogeys and a double, offset by three birdies so far. Needs more because he is two shots back of Tristan Lawrence, who is in front again here in Crans-Montana.

0: adventure beyond my wildest dreams.
1: Yeah, tense times, aren't they? There's a scoreboard behind the green, so there's plenty of them around the course these days, so they know where they stand.
2: Oh, is everyone fine
1: yet? Yeah, A-time there. It was a 7 to get it up top, but risk the back of the green. So there's a safe play with the 8. Do you know what? He's got a chance here up this slope. It's a little bit right to left up the slope and pretty flat when he gets on top. Greens are running beautifully. Best I've seen them. And he's one of the best putters, as I've said. I think he's got to get the next 3 putts to the hole. No regrets.

0: Excellent putt. From that distance, really very good.
1: Iora, they're on the tee on 12. Just playing for position there. It runs out on 320 yard mark. But in great position now to try and attack the pin from the angle.
0: Third shot of Hidalgo. He was in the trees off the tee. Pin back right. Got to be careful with this coming out the first cut of rough. Beautifully played.
1: It's difficult, isn't it?
0: Yeah.
1: A lot of calculating to do when you're playing in altitude. It's getting warmer. It's probably highest temperatures now. But Paul Casey here on 11.
0: It'll come down slow. Better.
2: Stein Lechner on the way.
1: Yeah, if you go out this flag, you potentially put that greenside right bunker into play, but you're aiming at that backstop really. Trying to spin it back, but that'll be safe now.
2: Cameras may be running over to other parts of the golf course. As we go to 14 with Harry Hall for eagle, slick down the hill.
0: Oh, he's made it. Harold, well done. It's just such a shame he had an injury on, was it day two, was it? Yeah, day two. He was right up there. I mean, he's right up there now, but he dropped three shots in the last five holes, but now he's right back in this. He'd have been leading, I think, if he'd have not had that injury.
1: Well, we've seen some players miss it left. Don't want to be there. Surely from this sort of distance, off a slight downhill slope, though, be difficult to gauge the distance here. Can it spin back? Saw Laporta hold it for a two.
2: Tidy but treacherous coming next for Iora. To 14 and Hidalgo. After the drive, we didn't think birdie was up for grabs, but that's what he's found. Never say no to Angel Hidalgo.
1: Surprised we didn't get a big fist pump there. That was quite quiet from Hidalgo.
2: Man in the zone and within one.
0: Chikara at the 12th. Stay. Yeah, three good birdie chances coming up there at the 12th for the three Spaniards.
1: Well, he just made a 2 on 12. Can he go one better and make a hole in one?
2: I wouldn't mind the Omega Speedmaster up for grabs. Not to mention a title.
0: There's been no hole in ones, has there? And some good. It doesn't happen that often that you go a full tournament without a one. Still might happen.
1: I already thought yesterday on 8.
0: Yes, that was a good chance, wasn't it? Nice chance there for Reed, taken. So what's Reed on? 13 under Reed, 3 under today.
2: So we jump back to 12. The longest of the three coming here. The par 4 belongs to Chikara.
1: His caddy used to be on the bag for Hidalgo, didn't he? When he won back in 23, when he was off against John Rahm. Now, good friends, he's a good golfer too, but real team effort in trying to read this putt together now with Shikara.
2: It's been a big move today from a number of Spaniards out on the golf course.
0: They're just waiting for the 13th tee to clear.
2: Yeah, it's all kind of tucked in close on this layout.
1: Good birdie chance, though. Overall, it's got to have a little bit of right-to-left movement in this. This will to go to 16 under.
0: Just needed hitting. Another two rolls on that, and it was in.
2: To our leader, Lawrence, at 17.
1: 260, 270 is really your number off the tee here. The further up you go, you've got the two fairway bunkers that potentially can come into play, so just hanging back slightly.
0: Yes, he's hit the mini driver off that hole three times so far.
2: We return to

0: never quite know with his follow through and what he's trying to do, but going for it.
1: Tristan Lawrence really needs a birdie on 17 or 18, Jamie. He really does.
2: Yeah, I think so. The pack are looming large, aren't they? In his rear view mirror. He's looking forward though, 119. This is doable, this is into a bit of breeze. Flags on the right, it gathers from the right as well here. Well, I think he's just got to have eyes for the flag here and just try and stick it right next to it. Stiff it, Tristan.

0: quirky finish. 17 was an easier pose in the last three.
1: Might need that one to roll in.

0: starts 3 Eastern, CNBC.
1: Voila, voila, voila.
2: That means fly, voila. Doesn't it? Oh, it did, voila.
3: A lucky boy.
2: Oh, he thought that was going for a swim.
3: Just enough to keep him right in this, Angel Ayora. Let's just see how close that was to going in the water. A couple of feet, my goodness.
2: A couple of feet left and it was in the water. Chikara doesn't play quick enough, this chap.
3: All three out to the right, understandably so. And all three with birdie looks. To 15 short of the green, Hidalgo. Just quite quirky contours ahead of him. He's got a lot of green to work with, though.
2: He's got a lot of bunkers can go in as well. Oh, my goodness. I mean, it is easily done if you hit it too hard, but you'll be steaming at that, to say the least.
3: Yesterday, he didn't have enough club. Yep, there you go. Did he make changes to his strategy to yesterday? But at least he'll get a view in this time. Yesterday, he was slightly blocked out by the trees.
2: Now, he's on a bit of an upslope, which will help this shot, because once you get 15 feet from the flag, it's so quick down the slope. A little pitch and run, a bit of right to left on it.

0: Go on, down you go. Go on. Yeah, well played. So he'll have that to go to 16 under.
1: Surely he would have learnt a lot from Hidalgo's shot of what not to do. Over to Gerbach. Oh, we've not seen many birdies here on 16.
2: Just had two in a row.
0: Yes, get some water. I'm beginning to get a bit thirsty now.
2: I think Patrick Reed might actually go before Angel Hidalgo here. He is further away, I think.
1: Well, this group definitely got the memo, didn't they? Wearing all black. It was a great effort with the second shot for Patrick Reed. Tried to hit that high draw. Didn't quite get the release he needed, but it wasn't far off. Slightly up the hill from this angle now, though.
2: Now number one in the race to Dubai. Really does need this, though. He's full back.
1: Just the tap-in birdie it will be for Reed.
2: And just the one swing, really, that brought him undone, the tee shot at 7 for a double.
3: Our leader, still. Oh, this will make the 18th a lot easier to play if he can knock this one in. I'm nervous for him. It's off the right. The great putt to have actually just under the hole.
2: Yeah. He's giving himself every chance of taking his third title here at the Omega European Masters with a birdie there at 17. He's 2 shots ahead, Tristan Lawrence.
1: What a round of golf so far. It's like 8 birdies today so far. That's incredible.
0: Yes, there's been a lot of 3s on this card, isn't there? Twelve threes he's had today. Steinlechner, second at the 12th. No, it'll spin back down towards the front.
1: Well, we saw the tee shot, didn't we? Oh, so close to the water. This for birdie, though. If this can go in before the 14th and 15th, it'll be a real bonus.
2: Short and online for Angel Ayora.
1: I think putting, if anything, is a slight weakness, and I think in the kind of heat of the moment, he is a bit more of a tentative putter than not.
4: After a beautiful tee shot, he's just staring down the hill, plays about 8 down from where he is, 131 yards to go, just a little sand iron in hand with helping breeze.
5: I like what I did, let's see what I got.
0: Well, he said, I like what I did, I'll see what I get. 15 feet you've got, Paul. Yep.
1: Chipped it here. Full shot for Hidalgo. Could hold it, really.
0: Oh, he very nearly did, didn't he?
1: He's had a few close calls. Nearly hold it in the bunker on 7, I think, to memory as well. And that will be just a par for Hidalgo, who will stay 2 shots back to Chikara.
0: Not to be for Chikara. I think looking at the scores, you know, I think you might need 19 under to win this. With the 2 par 5s to come. Anyway, over to you, Jamie.
3: History in the making beckons for this man. Can he win it for the third time?
6: Lucky.
3: I think if he pars it, he'd be unlucky not to get into a playoff of some sort. I do agree with you though, Rich. I think he birdies this. Just might make the pack chase a bit too hard. First things first, find the fairway, which is not an easy task. He's got that lofted metal. 7 wood. Little draw up the left-hand side required. Down the breeze.
6: Swing right.
3: I think that's got to hang on. It's going to kick right, isn't it? Steady.
0: Yes, it's not going to go in. It's just going to go into the first cut of rough by foot.
3: Horrible pin here, Rich, for that angle.
0: What is it, 10 on 6 from the right? Yeah, lovely. Yeah, you really want to be coming in from the fairway. I know that's stating the obvious, but you really do on this 18th.
2: To Steinlechner. 12. He's playing straight back into the hill here.

0: Very slow up that hill. And the tester left for Steinlechner to save his path.
1: There is a love heart, the appropriate symbol this week, that of the Foundation Beloved, or Foundation Beloved as it's called here. We're all wearing our love heart pins in honour of those that lost their lives in the tragedies of January 1st. 41 people in total. And Paul Casey, as we mentioned earlier, has pledged his entirety of his winnings this week to the Foundation Beloved. A nice gesture from him. And all our thoughts with those affected by the tragedy. Head to foundationbeloved.ch to find out more, lend your support to a cause that is incredibly close to all of our hearts, as we see his birdie putt here.
2: What a good chance for Casey, this one backed up to here. Sloper up the hill. It's an awkward putt to read. Steinlechner's ball seemed to want to go up the hill from left to right, and Paul would have seen that. He's marked it one to the side, so just inside his marker.
3: Wow, he needed that. It's been quite a turbulent round so far. One shot back now.
1: And two in a row for Paul Casey. The gap has closed at the top. To Harry Hall on the tee at 16 after birdie back at 15.
3: Not many players really going at that flag. You can see it's well protected. Just right the greenside bunker. Loads of room just left. Makes it very difficult to make a birdie there.
1: He's 5 under since the turn. 3 birdies and an eagle. We'll keep an eye on that space. It'll be a lengthy birdie putt as we return to the tee. 14, Angel Ayora.
3: This is where things can get really interesting. Back-to-back par fives. It's a par 70 overall. Angel Ayora is one of the longest hitters out on tour. So you really need to find the fairway here.

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1: Vorrei!
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1: Hidalgo, here on 16. Can he beat Uhid? Just wonder if he fancies taking it on or not. He's looking at eyeing it up and down. That's fine.
2: Yeah, I mean, that's... Look, he's punched the air in delight there. It's a golden chance that of a birdie.
1: You don't often see professional golfers fist pumping for iron shots, do you?
2: No, it's a rarity.
3: Well, here we go. Well, that was two back-to-back birdies. Right at the right time, right place. Now the hole in one hole. Watch up for grabs. Last chance saloon for this three ball. Pin on that left hand side. 181 yards. Helping breeze off the left. Can he draw one? Hold it up there. Is he going to go with a power nine?
4: Struck it really well, Johnny. Wow.
2: Just as well, he went 2 feet left.
5: I thought it was, yeah, I thought it was decent.
1: If it was any straighter, that was putting your swimming trunks on.
2: Yeah.
6: He's been long more than he's been short today, but my gosh, that was close. Back to 18, Jamie.
7: Great lie. He'd love it to be into the breeze, but it's not. Slightly down. 92 yards. He's got to challenge the water. He wants to get it close. I think 20 feet by is a good shot here. Lawrence, plus a little bit left. It looks like it's an infinity pin here on the water from where he's standing, but it's a good line. Get the club underneath it beautifully. Might even get a bit of purchase on it.
2: Oh, he just didn't quite get the spin on it, but 20 feet, that's perfect. Play that shot from the fairway, you would get spin on it, you know.
1: I think that's almost as good as he could have done, really, from that sort of lie. Jamie said it. You want to give yourself a chance to get to 19 under. Yeah. If not, 18's a great score.
2: I think that's quite a horrible putt, but Jamie will inform us when he gets up there. In fact, he's lining it up now. Look, there he is.
7: Not an easy one, the Rupert.
2: I was going to say, you got up there nice and swiftly.
6: It would be. He is a sixth DP World Tour win. His third at this venue. After what has been a horrid season so far for Tristan Lawrence. Could have placed. He loves to turn all of that around. He is seven groups ahead of the final game. And back to 16 we go with Harry Hall.
2: Go on. 3 feet, little tester coming up for Hall. So he would have been very disappointed with that because the marshal said, yes, I've got it. He put his hand out and he's thinking, oh, I've got away with that. He's now got to play one off his knees. And he's got to do well to clear that rough. Oh, mind you, he's going to take a drop, I think. I think that's sensible at this stage.
1: Once you take a drop, you've got a chance of going for the green after that. If you were to maybe attempt in hitting that shot, a lot more can potentially go wrong. So... quite a lot of discipline here.
2: We'll get back to Iora, get ahead to Hidalgo. This for two at the 16th. To move within one. No, started it right, stayed there.
1: Yeah, not an easy par three. Went for it. Gotta take your hat off. Now go back. We saw the beautiful approach shot. Ooh.
6: hearts breaking, both inside and outside the ropes with that one, because he needed it. He's three shots back of Tristan Lawrence.
2: Plus he's 110th on the race to Dubai. Top 100 keep their card. If he stays where he is right now, he'll move up to 87th.
1: Patrick Reed for the birdie. There's not a lot of movement once you get to the top plateau of this green.
7: What a setting. If it gets boring, this 18th, it's packed here now. Word's got out about this man going for the three-timer, and he's given himself a wonderful chance. He really has. He's quick. He's just halfway down the putt here looking at it, but he's got to go left at the hole towards the water. I'm reliably informed by the people in the stand. He's pretty straight most of the way, but it will go at the hole, this one. It's nice that it's downhill. He hasn't got to think about the speed it will get there. He's done it before.

0: this might be to win the Omega European Masters for one last birdie and a round of 61.
1: An excellent attack there to have the line. Still 18 under, he's set the score, hasn't he?
0: You can tell from his reaction, Boxy, he's not sure if 18 under is going to be enough.
2: Yeah, I know. I think he thinks 19 probably will.
0: He says he's best for last, 11 strokes better than yesterday. Will it be history in the hills for Tristan Lawrence? We shall see. But regardless, that's an incredible performance today.
2: Yes, and he's 107th on the race to Dubai. He's not had a decent season. If he stays where he is now in the lead, he'll go up to 21st. But if he doesn't, he's still kept his card, which is good news.
0: He's put himself in the running for not just keeping his DP World Tour card, but maybe getting one for the PGA Tour next season, something he did 2 years ago. There he is. He's in the clubhouse. The mark has been set at 18 under par. Who can catch Tristan Lawrence at the Omega European Masters?

0: adventure beyond my wildest dreams.
1: An element of luck with this tee shot. He said he hit it good, but my goodness, was it close to the water? That was a birdie attempt. Stays on 17, you can probably give him that one. He knows there's par fives coming up.
2: He's only one shot back. When we look back at day's end, that 1 foot might be mighty important for Paul Casey to Iora, who's taken unplayable to here.
3: Yes, that ball above his feet was always going to go left with that water right. Oh, that's not pleasant on the wood chippings. Chipping down towards the water, having to go over the wood chippings, the grass, and possibly the edge of the bunker. I will not enjoy that one.
2: Yes, off the wood chips. No, thank you.
1: This is birdie putt for Van Rooyen. Not a lot of break from this angle. It's been a quiet day for him, so he needed that. He hasn't had the greatest season.
3: Hidalgo. Yeah. He's got some movement after he hits the ball, isn't he?
1: You think with that sort of movement he's a good dancer?
3: I'd say he can move those hips.
2: And he's found the fairway. They're at 17, needs birdie to catch Lawrence and give himself a chance to Chikara quickly.
3: Aiming at the left-hand side of the green, trying to cut it a little bit from left to right. And he's done well from that. Out of that right-hand rough, anywhere on the short stuff over the water, you're a happy chap. This isn't so easy here for Gerbach at the last, coming out of the thickish rough. Oh dear, where's that? That's it. Get over. Yes. Thank you. Look up at the stars. That's been an expensive way to finish. Sit. Well, at least he wasn't going towards the water. I thought he had to play a bit more towards the water, but he's there in three. No, he's not. He took a penalty shot, didn't he? So, good Lord, he's there in four.
2: Back on the tee.
4: Get a yard left. Get left a yard.
2: Hoping it hangs on to the fairway, Paul Casey.
3: He knew, didn't he? Just, I want a yard left, please.
1: Just look quite thick here. That got lucky to hop, skipped and jumped the water. Should have a bit of release out of it. Tidy round. Just bogeyed the first hole, had an eagle on seven and a load of birdies from there, so they should be proud of that performance.
2: I know many outside the ropes will be. He's had much of the crowd with him today. Back to 14, Chikara.
3: Down the slope, left to right for an not going to be an eagle. So a little tester left now for his birdie. Good tee shot from Harry Hall. This is his second shot from the fairway from 150 yards. Stay. Yeah, another good chance coming up.
1: Sneaky pin on 17, isn't it? Tucked away. Makes a big difference being able to attack it from the left side. Now, fifth shot for Iora.
3: Yes, he's probably going to drop two there and go to 14 under, right back into a tie for 8th or 9th. So chances sliding out the window, I'm afraid, for Iora.
1: Now, if anyone's going to hit it close from this sort of yardage, 141 yards to go for Patrick Reed from the left-hand side. He's got a great angle into this pin. This should be your man, just trying to hold that off a little bit.
2: Green, too far away, like his chances on the leaderboard, I'm afraid.

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1: Leora, for a bogey, has to go in and does. That takes some heart. He's three back now. It still has the 15th, another par five ahead.
2: Which is this one here, Laporta, second shot at the 15th. He just birdied the last hole. They've got this pin on the left, close to a bunker. That's safely bored.
1: We saw the eagle attempt from the front left corner of the green. This for a birdie. Got to be your own biggest fan, Eugenio Chicara, to see how much it means to him. Patrick Reed. Low side, but will have given a very nice read to Harry Hall, who's on a similar line. And he's at 16 under par and needs a birdie here and another down the last. Just trying to feel the slope there in his feet. He's a aim point putter. Six under for the day, Harry Hall. A long way away from James Morrison, that 60. That was 5 years ago at the Omega European Masters. Right here, 10 under par. Now, course record presented by Nexo. So I think an extra $10,000 will be added to the jackpot for next week at the Irish Open. Now for the one of the best putters in the world. Can he do it when he needs it most?
3: Interesting. First few days, he didn't putt with the flag in, apart from the 18th yesterday. And ever since, I feel as though that's all he's been doing. So slight uphill putt here, a little bit of right to left movement for birdie.
2: Great putt. Unlucky, just moving that little bit more right to left than he thought. So he goes to the 18th at 16 under, two behind Lawrence in the clubhouse.
4: Silence, s'il vous plaît.
5: Okay, so I'm having a good look at this lie, because I think this is one of the better lies he's got in the rough over the last 2 days, and I think it's how good it could jump on him, actually. It's one of those, it looks nestled, but I think it's going to come out pretty hot. He's all downhill, breeze is just picking up back into his face, which is handy. I've got him around a 205, but it plays a good 12 down the hill towards this green. Doesn't have to be greedy, doesn't need to look at the flag.
2: So where's the aim? We've got a view from behind. What is it, just right edge of that left-hand bunker or a little inside that?
5: Yeah, I would go between flag and bunker. The meat of the green to the left of it, a good 20 feet, 25 feet left of the flag, Boxy. Sounded good.
1: Maybe in that left bunker.
5: Just found the bunker. Down the left, only just caught it.
1: Yeah, probably had a bit of scar tissue after what happened yesterday. He was in a similar sort of position down the right-hand side and found the water, but different story this time round.
5: Starting late now. I found the trees down the left and have a great one, so I just couldn't go for the green. So this is third. Yeah, he's been pretty good with the wedges in his hand, Steinlechner. Just being a little bit dubious off the tee. Been quite cagey, hitting the long irons, not many drivers. It's worked well for him.
1: Yeah.
2: you don't want to be pitching it long here. We're off a down slope, downhill to the hole. Green slopes from back to from back to front. It's not easy.
3: Hidalgo for birdie. On left to righter, a slider to get to 17 under.
1: Not to be. The run might come up a couple shy for Hidalgo because Tristan Lawrence is in the clubhouse at 18 under par. Let's hear from him with Josh.
6: Tristan, that is an exceptional round of golf here in Crans Montana. A 62, 31, 31. Try and describe that day.
7: Yeah, it's probably a dream come true, to be honest. You know, that's any time on a Sunday when you shoot 62, it's unbelievable. And just to put myself back into contention means a lot and just proves that I still have it. And just patience always gets you further than, you know, life itself.
6: I know yesterday you were disappointed with that 73. What was the plan with your caddy today? You came out of the traps really quickly.
7: I mean, we always... I'm South African, we're aggressive. if you look at all the sports, we like competing, we're very passionate. But, you know, obviously yesterday wasn't as planned, but I still play great golf, you know. Got unlucky here and there. But, yeah, we just said we're going straight at every single flag, you know, when we have the opportunity, and maybe we roll a couple in, and that's exactly what happened.
6: You're a few groups ahead, the final group. What's the plan now? The range, some food, what are you going to do?
7: Yeah, I'll probably have some food. I mean, there's still a lot of golf left, you know, two easy par fives. Not for me this week, you know, I couldn't play the par fives. I think I was one under or something, but... There's a lot that can happen at the end, but yeah, just have a look at the leaderboard and maybe grab something to eat.
6: Tristan, that's a brilliant day. Might see you later.
7: Thank you. Cheers.
8: Thank you.
1: I think we might. Very cruisy in a situation that's anything but. Tristan Lawrence on top.

0: What keeps me going is I know I'm making a difference.
1: The bunker is on the upslope, though, and this can take care of itself for him, really. It's all down and away from left to right. If he can just land this a good portion onto the green, the weight of the ball will just carry it all the way down there and break off the left.
2: Beautiful. You would like to think that would get him to 18 under, but still about 4 feet to go. That's exactly what he needed to do. Had a bit of scar tissue after what happened yesterday, but bouncing back nicely. When it comes to the DP World Tour, the longest gap between first and latest wins belonged to Lee Westwood. 23 and a half years. It would be Paul Casey after today, should he go on to do exactly that. 25 years and 11 days since his first. What an incredible career. Can he add one more to the list? Back to Hidalgo at 18. What a movement. That is just extraordinary. Hopefully he's found the fairway. That was so explosive. Gave it everything he had. Like the mini driver as well. Should we see that dance again?
3: Yes, let's. When he won the Spanish Open, that was the highlights that we chose. It wasn't just the golf he was playing, it was how he did it, and it went viral all around the world.
2: Just look at that footwork, and it's not over yet. Look at that, knees completely broken, and then that left foot, ballerina or a break dancer, I'm not sure really.
3: Equal parts of both. Never question whether he's going for it, do you? Hidalgo back to 15. Laporta is as well this for Eagle.
2: Just difficult to control the pace. He was going up and over a bit of a ridge. Should be the tapping Eagle. Tapping birdie though from there.
3: Back to Iora.
2: Yeah, it's a shame that you just dropped the shot on 14. Very much lie dependent here. Looks like we can just about see the top half of the ball. If it sat down, it's probably going to release as soon as it lands, but you're playing uphill into a slightly elevated green. Just makes it very difficult to control and stop it in time. 235 yards to go.
3: To the right. Laporta, by the way, did roll in his birdie there at 15, so he's up to 17 under par. He is within one. As we go back to Harry Hall, his second that awaits, almost kind of up against that second cut of rough here at the last.
2: Yeah, you've got to be careful here. It's very much all about the strike. Get a couple of blades of grass between the club face and the ball. It's ride up the club face a bit, come out with a little less spin, makes it a bit more difficult to control. Got to take short out of play, and surely looking a couple of yards just left of this pin as well. Long is safe. I mean, at this stage has to hold it really to Ty Lawrence's score.
3: What if he does that, it'll be shot of the year on this angle.
2: Blunt in this game, never say never.
3: Fair effort from Harry Hall.
2: That was very brave, pitching it between the water and the pin there.
3: will be to get to 17 under par. Won't be enough. It'll be for around a 63 to Chikara.
4: Massive drive from Chikara. The man that started with a triple bogey 7 at the first. Quite incredible. He's got back to tie the lead. Incredible.
3: A couple of putts to tie the lead coming. This time it's Casey for birdie after a beautiful bunker shot to here. And what a fight this is as well from our overnight leader by 3. And he is back in the game here with 4 to play.
4: Yeah, he's got a great chance now if he gets his drive away here. If he could birdie this 15th that he's on to the 18th, down goes 2nd. See the flag on the right there. Look, doesn't even look like he's on the green.
3: Quickly in there is Patrick Reed from just over 100 yards. Should be his bread and butter. Some little club twirl there, maybe he likes it. It's a great finishing hole. Test the tee shot, test the second shot. It's a great one.
5: Here we go, driver out for Paul Casey. 566 yards, all uphill, this par 5. Golden opportunity, played it well yesterday. Be fancying it again, helping breeze.
6: Yeah, lady popped out the trees.
5: We must find fairway. It's not as must as the previous par 5, that's for sure, but it'd be nice to find the cut stuff.
6: Bit of action going on. Yeah, I'm just going to wait. Lady on the bike is just like holding it up.
4: Right by the side of a road, this 15th tee.
6: Yeah, perfect.
5: But the ball is in his court, isn't it?
4: No. It is.
6: Wait for it to turn it off and then slam the door.
5: Do you know, high up on the right-hand side. Now he's just so ready to go.

0: bunker, Johnny.
1: Can't quite see it there. There's two bunkers, and it looks like that just hopped into the second one. We'll see if we can go for it in two or not. This looks juicy. In the same hole further up. There's an eagle attempt. Oh, he's got a birdie putt coming up next. And three shots off.
2: And a few shots too many. Unfortunately, down 14. Chance to get one back there. Still coming for Iora at 15 as we head for the last.
0: Dalger can't win now, but he can certainly get himself a nice few euros if he could roll this one in. Get up into a tie for third alongside Laporta. Quite a fast putt. Moves from right to left at the end.

0: sometimes when you're in that situation, you so much want to hold it. You really do, but you also so much don't want to leave yourself 4 foot. You know, because if you leave yourself a 4 footer and misses it, absolutely ruins the rest of your day. But he's got a simple tap in there and a good week.
1: Fell in love with the line, didn't he? Did very well to give himself a chance after an opening round of 70 this week. Same fight. 63, 67, 64 today. And he's going to come up just shy. The Porter on the par three. He's only one shot behind. I've not seen many birdies here on 16, so rightly so. Taking it on. My goodness, was that brave. 16 has only seen 4 birdies so far. Casey and Lawrence might have company soon. Fourth here, though, for Nacho Elvira at 15. Look out for the Spanish hands. Quickly over to Patrick Reed, also with the birdie attempt. It was a slow start this week. Well, to get back into the mix. Yes, he was one over through 8 on Thursday. Now on the outskirts of the top 10. What a second it was to hear for Eugenio Chicara. This 2 to tie the lead. Be okay. That will be the tap-in birdie to only be one shot behind. 3 holes to go. They are stacking up.
0: Harry Hall to move up to tight third.

0: Get in.
1: The day when he got three shots in the last five, he wouldn't have been far off winning this.
2: Yeah, what a performance that was. Had physio coming out onto the golf course, giving him treatment as he was going, making his way round. 63 to finish on a Sunday. Hats off.
3: Yeah, on debut with a back nine of 29.
1: Yes, that'll help, won't it? 2 feet, 18 inches or so for Reed to finish at 14 under. No problem. He's going to finish his week with a round of 66, just outside the top 10, tied 11. He will still stay at number one on the race to Dubai.
2: Ayura here for birdie. Yeah, that club's let him down today, unfortunately. Hasn't played the par fives well.
3: Laporta for birdie at 16. Doesn't have enough.
2: That is criminal. Shouldn't have left that birdie putt short. For them to tie the lead. Big mistake.
3: Porto Chikara within one. We've got Paul Casey right in it at the top alongside Tristan Lawrence, who's done and dusted after his 62. More drama to come.

0: They're showing a lot of patience there with that second shot, just laying back. Would have been tempting maybe to go for it, but right call. On the tee at 16 with Eugenio Chicara, who's with him, one, and Jamie Spence there now.
1: He's been given a good marker over here, he's got it pin high. 194 with an 8 iron for Chicara. It's straight at it.

0: performance that was. Had physio coming out onto the golf course, giving him treatment as he was going, making his way around. 63 to finish on a Sunday. Hats off.
1: Yeah, on debut with a back nine of 29.
2: Yes, that'll help, won't it? 2 feet, 18 inches or so for Reed to finish at 14 under. No problem. And he's going to finish his week with a round of 66, just outside the top 10, tied 11. He will still stay at number one on the race to Dubai.
0: Ayura here for birdie. Yeah, that club's let him down today, unfortunately. Hasn't played the par fives well.
1: The porter for birdie at 16 doesn't have enough.
0: That is criminal. Shouldn't have left that birdie putt short. For them to tie the lead. Big mistake.
2: George Kara, 17 under.
1: Okay, we've got Laporta, Chikara within one. We've got Paul Casey right in it at the top alongside Tristan Lawrence, who's done and dusted after his 62. More drama to come.

0: showing a lot of patience there. That second shot, just laying back. Would have been tempting, maybe, to go for it, but right call.
1: On the tee at 16 with Eugenio Chicara, who's with him, one, and Jamie Spence there now.
2: He's been given a good marker over here. He's got it pin high. 194 with an 8 iron for Chicara. It's straight at it. He's some player, Chicara.
3: He is, isn't he? Especially when you start with a 7, Jamie.
2: He's almost hit it in every flag rich sense. He's quite an incredible golfer. He's got some fire as well. Now I order. Could have done with making birdie at the last, couldn't he? I've got to feel he's...

0: too far back now.
1: Yeah, if he had a couple of the two birdies on those par fives, he was right up there tied for the lead, Jamie.
0: He wants to watch the two players he's playing with, multiple winners. Just think, what do they do that I don't? But it'll come, his time will come. Don't worry about that. Doesn't help when your driver cracks on the practice ground.
1: Three very good shots in there. Not seen many twos here, and see, was it three, I think we've seen?
2: Seen four so far today. Not many at all, yeah. Ranked the fourth hardest hole today.
3: Wiesberger, excellent second here at 17, which he converts. Three birdies in the last four holes for Bernd. So he's 5 under on the round into the top seven.
1: To the 18th and Rasmus Højgaard. Dirty here to try and get inside the top 10.
2: The same hole, slightly different angle. Matt Wallace playing out of the first cut. We won't be able to spin it as much as Rasmus Højgaard's. Have no choice but to go a little bit longer left.
0: I'm on the 16th green. Young Diego hit it close at 8. He's right next to me, just off the green behind these putts. Hope you can see me. Steve Angel, what? Cameraman's staring straight at me. There he is there. And he's given me a line on these putts as well. Good man, aren't you?
3: Can you give us a high five? Give him a high five from us, Jamie.
0: Give me a high five, Diego. Good man. And he's read the putts as well. You having a good day, Diego?
4: Hello.
5: Hello.
1: Did he enjoy his two on the 8th?
0: What did you think of your two yesterday?
5: Fantastic.
4: Yeah,
0: it was great, wasn't it? See ya.
3: It might be a hello world from him in about 6 years' time. He's clearly an incredible young talent. Look at him.
1: He's had some coverage, isn't he, after he's hit that shot? Steve Angel taking that, holding that camera. It's his birthday today, Stephen Angel, 46. Happy birthday.
0: Well, three great chances here, and the biggest one is Chikara's. Unfortunately, he's last, so he can have a little look at these. And Diego says it's left to right. I'm not arguing with him.
2: Diego was right. It was left to right. That was a great effort for Ayora there for birdie. Not to be though, it should be the top and par.
1: Like you said, Incy, this isn't so easy from here. It's a flattish lie. Got to get those feet jammed into that sand nicely so they don't slip. Catch the ball. Got to get the ball first.
2: Oh, it just sounded like sand first, didn't it?
1: Yeah. No, he was a long, long way out with that one. I can only suggest the lie wasn't that good.
3: Errors compounding at 17 for LaPorta, back to 15 and Casey.
6: Yeah, he's left himself 77 yards here, Ali. Playing a little bit up the hill, friendly hole location on the left. Don't want to be long there. Good year. That was the year he was born, 77, so might be an omen. Come on, stick one in tight.
2: He's gone long a couple of times so far today. He wasn't going long there today. Pretty good shot. Should have an uphill putt for the birdie.
0: Now Nacho. It's quick down this green. It's packed around the green as well. What a group to watch, these three Spanish giants of the game. Got to keep it topside.

0: that falls low. Can Chikara make the correction with his coming next to tie the lead? Quickly, though, to Matt Wallace down the last.
1: Yeah, the 18th green is probably one of the flatter greens on the golf. Not the birdie this time round, but a great performance.
2: Here we go. I'm right behind him as well. He's got to keep it down the left. We know it gets away from him.
0: Feels so unforgivable in the chasing pack. And short in the jaws for Eugenio Chikara. So just the par there at 16. Needs to birdie one of the last two to have a chance. But there are still two up for grabs. It's not over yet.
3: Rasmus Højgaard to finish off his week with a birdie and place himself at minus 15. Good stroke. So it's going to be around the 66 for him to finish, and that'll be in a tie for 12.
1: 18's been a really, really fiddly sort of green to read. It's not been obvious for these players. Tappan Parra is though. The game. Four rounds in the 60s.
3: Short of the water in the corner. I think he's got his left foot on a rock, isn't he? Oh, just catching that slope. Just shows him that you have 10 feet left of that flag and you're down the slope. Fairly close, wasn't it?
0: You know what they say, between a rock and a hard place is which he finds himself now, down that back slope at 17, and that's coming for par. Might put pay to his run. Mercy holds it, there he is. A one adrift of our leaders, Lawrence and Casey, coming towards the closing stages in Crans-Montana.

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1: Yeah, what a putt he's left himself here, Ali. Up the hill, little gentle breaker off the right, the kind of putt you kind of fancy, actually. How much break he's going to play for? I'd probably say it's just a ball and a half outside. Nice and firm. He's really brought himself back into this tournament after that front nine. Those wacky shots at six.

0: for the lead on his own. And in the right side for Paul Casey, who pounces at 15.
1: What a putt when you need it the most. Back-to-back birdies on the par fives, taking full advantage of that. With three holes to go, he understands the assignment and how important that was. Let's take another look. It was that good.
2: Just that little bit of right to left at the end, just catching that right edge. Four birdies in the last five holes. That's the kind of thing you do when you've won 15 DP World Tour events. Don't win them for no reason.
0: Wins that span 25 years over, in fact. We saw that graphic earlier, all the way back to August of 2001 for Paul Casey, who is our leader now. In the meantime, Laporta for par.
1: Slow par up the hill. Climbing quite a steep bridge there. Tee shot wasn't great in the bunker. Kind of fluffed it and just made it a bit harder for himself.

0: up to the 18th, fast champion Danny Willett for a birdie at the final hole. Not his day though today, 74 today. It's not a nice feeling when you have a large one on the last day.
1: Why don't we hear from the only Swiss player to make the cut here in press two. It's Joel Gerbach.
2: Joel, a 65 to sign off your week here in Crom, Montana. Assess your day for us first.
3: Yeah, rough start a bit. Shaky finish as well. In between, really good. But I take it. I think it was a lovely day. Game was solid, yeah. Like I said, shaky finish, but I take it. 65 is good on a Sunday.
2: As you said, shaky start. But was it a chip in on 7, I think? Not a bad hole to do it on.
3: Yeah, I had a putter in the hand, but I take it as well, yeah. It was a good start to get my round going. After that, yeah, two more birdies, and then I was pretty much in the flow. Yeah, after that, lot of opportunities, but all in all, very happy.
2: Can I ask, were there nerves, were there excitement out there today? Because you had hundreds following you today.
3: Yeah, a bit of both. There were definitely some nerves in the beginning. But in the end, I just tried and enjoyed it. And support was unbelievable again. So thanks to everyone. It's just amazing to have a tournament like this at home.
2: Can I ask, how proud of yourself are you by playing well here on home soil? You had a great week in Denmark, here this week as well. It looks like it'll be inside the top 100 on the race to Dubai too. Just how proud of yourself are you this week?
3: Yeah, it was definitely a big move to the right direction again. I need these points. There's still a lot to play for and big events coming up, but I would say that's a good start, yeah.
2: Joel, fantastic week. Great to hear all the cheers around the mountains here. Well played.
3: Thank you very much. Thanks, guys.
1: Did Switzerland Thank proud. You. Might well beat his personal best of the season here, which was tied for ninth, like Josh said, at the Danish Golf Championship. Currently tied for eighth here. That would mean a lot. In your home event, to our leader at 16, the par 3, Paul Casey.
0: Five more good swings. That's what he needs. One ahead. Par 3, a par 4, and a par 4. Nothing wrong with the swing, but just not the right line.
1: What to do from over there?

0: you can make the decisions that are right for you.
1: Elvira from 123. Again, ball above his feet. So, and he likes to play a little draw, Nacho. If he does that, he's got to aim just off the green on the right. And just bring it in gently. Balled it.
2: And that's why he hates it. There's a knee-high tee up between he and the flag now.
1: Chikara from 117. He gets on with it and he has not given up hope, trust me. He's trying to bogey the last two. Great angle.
3: Well, what a shot. Oh, too much spin, but right at it. Chikara won't know that Paul Casey's found the bunker at the 16th.
4: You get a good look at that pot, though, from that angle, with a bit of help. It's a long wait, isn't it, for Tristan Lawrence?
2: He was out near on an hour and a half ahead of this final game. Mentioned it earlier, over 25 years between the first and latest win, should he go on to do so here, Paul Casey. Lee Westwood currently has the record that might be broken today.
4: I think when you got the one shot lead, it wasn't really a flag to hunt down. Got so much room just left this pin, if not short. Surprised by that play, Johnny?
5: What's that, my lady?
4: Surprised that Paul Casey was going straight at that flag?
5: Yeah, he got ahead of it, but that was going to pitch a good club shy. I mean, he didn't catch that whatsoever.
3: What's this lie like, John? Is it an up and downable lie, or is it a bit iffy?
5: Oh, it definitely is. Boxy is on a little upslope. Right. I know there's not much green to work with, but he's got very fortunate. It kicked off the back of the first bunker and threw it a long way up this bunker, so he's a very happy chappy right now from what he's seeing. This could have been a lot worse. I mean, his plan, if this is like 4 or 5 feet past the hole, I think that's just a nice shot. He could actually get this pretty close, really. It looks more daunting than what it is.
4: You could almost hear it in the thud.
3: Yeah.
4: How firm that was. Just pinged out, didn't it? Normally a very good bunker player. We saw the up and down on your team, wasn't it?
3: Tester coming up now to stay one ahead.
1: Vera, long way from the flag. He's entertained us the last few weeks. Oh yeah, really? That sort of player. It's uphill off the left. Said he. Not going to die wondering, is he? Well, it's going to be an Iora first. And about 2 inches closer is Chikara. And they're on a similar line to Tristan Lawrence about an hour ago or so. And I was out here, and that was off the right. I think it's a bit straighter on this angle. But Chikara's got the pleasure of watching his compatriot putt first. Sometimes that's a good thing, sometimes it's not. And him and his caddy have just misread the last few putts between them. Eugenio Chikara. First up, this man, the player, but plenty of points and prizes. You've got to keep it outside the right. A couple of balls, dead weight.
3: That's spot on, Jamie. We saw Tristan Lawrence hold for a little bit nearer, but he certainly a couple of balls to the right.
1: Yeah, he's turned quite a bit, Rich. I thought he was a little bit further to the right, but I'm right behind him here, I'll tell you.
2: That is the line to follow.
1: Yeah, two balls right. Stays straight the last couple of feet. Doesn't keep going, Richard.
3: No, I thought it was going to maybe slide across the left edge.
1: His caddy's going up and down the line with the aim point.
3: You won't know it, Jamie, but Paul Casey's got about 10 footer left to save a par on the 16th.
1: Yeah, I heard that. So, it's up for grabs, isn't it? Birdie for this man. Well, starting with a 7 as well. But since then, he's been brilliant. He really has. I'm hoping he knocks this in. We're going to see some celebration if this goes in. It's the same line, two balls outside.

0: allowed for a lot of break there.
1: Well, this is huge. This is what it all boils down to. You feel like here, massive putt, full of tension, 14 footer, little slider down the hill. Unfortunately, that bunker shot got the feel with his feet. There was a little bit more sand, but where the ball was, not very much.
2: Can he save a par?
3: Yes, yes he can. Paul Casey digging deep at 16.
0: Fair play. That was absolutely massive. To hit a decent bunker shot, just pinged out of there, and clutch part there for par. Wow,
4: that was brilliant.
5: Brilliant, yeah. He's got some bottle, that Paul Casey, I'll tell you. So two par fours to go for Casey. Have a head to the 18th. Laporta, tee shot drifting right, 128. To this flag that's on the right side. He's got to be left of this, surely. So the best he can do is 17 under.
2: And the best Chikara can do, unless he holds his second down 18, is 18 under par. That's as long as this goes in. Giving it a proper seeing to here, both he and his caddy.
5: Thought he was going to putt through his legs at one moment.
0: Once he's made up his mind, he's very quick, isn't he?
5: Yeah.
0: He's very thorough with the routine, though. But once they're ready to pull the trigger.
5: Bit of a quick backswing and follow through there. Unfortunately, he obviously was not looking forward to that one. So that's his chance gone now, I would say.
2: That was a shocking miss from Eugenio Chikara out of nowhere.
0: I think he shoved that a little bit.
5: Yes, it wasn't that much of a bigger swing, was it?
0: No, you can't blame the caddy with that one.
2: Okay, back on the tee. Paul Casey.
6: Hold your head, here we are.
7: Yeah, it's fine. Fine.
8: Yeah.
5: That'll do.
2: And two pars you will do. You think now, after the misstep from Eugenio Chikara, who will fall back to minus 16 after a bogey at 17 once he taps it in. Gosh, how important the save at 16 from Paul Casey. Well, it might well get him the title. He's got two left to play.

0: What keeps me going is I know I'm making a difference.
1: Let's take a look back through it and kick it off with Joel Gerbach. Started the day with a bogey, but this was his second, well, not shot, putt on the par 4, 7th. Three points he made. You can just hear from the roars, playing on home soil, how much it means.
2: Spaniard Hidalgo at the 13th, the par 3, 14 under, and then very nicely went to 15 under.
1: This punt came out of the holster a couple of times today from Hidalgo. Always fun to watch. The Spaniards were up and running right in the moment. The calls of Eugenio Chicara there at 14.
3: Yeah, exceptional round so far, really, having tripled the first hole. But Laporto, this is special on 12. It's been a difficult hole for most. Second shot into the par 4. Look at this. Doesn't end there. It gets better and better. An eagle
1: too. Shot of the week, I think, goes to Francesco Laporta. Fight of the week, maybe to Harry Hall, who's been fighting injury. The eagle putt down the hill at 14. Just dropped in. A blemish-free round of 63 for Harry Hall today.
2: Defending champion, this is at the 17th, at the 71st hole, it's right to left, and it's down the bottom of the hole, moved into 18 under, four down the last, and see him round in 62.
1: Will it be enough? It's all up to this man, perhaps, Paul Casey.
3: It's been an exciting watch. Double bogey on the 6th, bogey the 8th, but that was needed, timing it beautifully. Got to put hats off him. Four buddies in the last 5-6 holes.
1: Yeah, that's where it started. At 11, he found another at 12, another at 14. Yeah! Another at 15. Perhaps that was the best part of all, though, and that came for par. At the last par 3 on the course, the 16.
4: That's the 98.
2: And a good tee shot here at the 17th. What's he got left, John?
5: Well, I've got him at 120, probably playing two down to this flag on the right. My producer might tell me different, but beautiful tee shot from Casey. Exactly what you want. Steinlett now pulled it way left. He's actually in that amphitheatre stand at the back of 13th green. Getting a free relief as Mark Linton's down there helping him out. And the breeze just puffing a hint into Casey's face for his approach. Played a nice shot in here yesterday, really controlled the ball flight and spin right at the pin. Like I say, 120 yards.
6: No, I was just waiting for the... You're good.
5: So really good, like Casey's saying, he's waiting for the guy's teeing up on 18.
6: You're fine, lad.
5: Sand on in hand.
6: He's not going, is he?
7: I think he's getting the ruling, yeah.
6: Oh, okay. 15, Johnny.
8: Yes, please.
5: Tell you what, get this one nice and close, this will seal the deal pretty much.

0: ridge on the left hand side. It's caught, cool. Like you try to cut that one, I think left to right a bit, which is hard to do with a wedge in your hand.
1: Thank you. I'm too short to see that. Just trying to.
2: Okay, up ahead to the 18th. Look forward to lining this one up. Five players on 16 under par. So this would be worth much gold if he could roll it in and tie Harry Hall at minus 17.

0: left to right and down the slopes, just a little bit too firm. Myself one of those on the last hole.
1: There will be a few Swiss francs riding on Marty's in a five-way tie at the moment to 18 Chikara.
2: Finishing that 20.
3: Big mistake, missing that short putt on the previous hole. Feel as though that's almost ruled him out to win.
1: Yes, a round that's been bookended with mistakes, unfortunately, for Chikara. As we return to 18. And Todd Clements. Power glider flies overhead.
0: Yeah, I saw that, yeah. Either that or a very large swan.
1: This week for Todd, after an excellent start, 64 in the first round. He's knocked on the door a couple of times for his second victory on the DP World Tour this year. There is the aforementioned paraglider. Heading over to the Nicholas course across the road.
3: It's been a solid week for Laporta.
4: Still hasn't won in the DP World Tour, unfortunately. He's got three of them on the hotel corner. So it was a good run for it today with a four scores in the 60s.
1: Yeah, it's certainly a nice season though. Fourth place in Kenya, runner-up at the SA Open, his first major start as well. Should be a top five here.

0: adventure beyond my wildest dreams.
1: All right, he doesn't mess around. Couple of looks up at the hole and off he goes. Lovely shot. Putting, last three holes of putting just laying down. Did you see them all in regulation? I mean, the three part on the last was brutal.
2: He's played phenomenally well. He's given himself birdie chances plenty of times out here today. Just that mistake on the opening hole and previous on 17, but over to Angel Ayora. Ball slightly below his feet, going 103 yards, looking about a yard left of this flag. Trying to cut one in there if possible.
1: On the last hole, the two par fives that cost him this any chance of winning these tournaments, the 14th and the 15th, 6-5 he went.
3: Well, Casey's counting his lucky stars. Maximilian just gave him a free read. It was just outside his line. And yeah, as it came up the hill, it started moving from right to left. Kind of feels like it would go the other way, but it actually doesn't. Levels out probably just past the hole, but he knows this comes off the right-hand side as it comes up the hill.
2: I've seen other players from this angle. It's a pretty slow putt up the hill.
1: Easy little tap in. Well done. Excellent. Four down the last will do.
4: And a brilliant effort there, so easy to tighten up in the closing stretch. No signs of that there from Paul Casey. So he will take a one-stroke lead down the 72nd hole. Tristan Lawrence is down at the range. It's a long way from the 18th, which is where he had this birdie putt for one more to get to 19 under par. Agonizingly short.
2: He knew, didn't he? That moment, you can just tell by his body language, he knew exactly what he needed to do. Just trying to stay loose. Just in case.
4: As he should. Anything can happen down the last.
1: So it's going to be Ayora to go first. Yes, the thing about that 18th hole, if things go wrong, it's, you know, more times it's a six than a five, you know what I mean? If you make a mistake because of that water.

back of the green here, right to left. Swinging putt, certainly for the last sort of 10 feet of it. But this would move him up into a tie for third.

0: legs there, unfortunately.
1: Yeah, same could be said of his challenge, really. The last seven holes or so, level par, it all added up, though, to a 66. It's going to be another top 10 for Angel Ayora. He's at 17th from the last two seasons. Points as well, that might creep him into the top 20.
0: Now Elvira, putting for par, found a bit of tree trouble. Had to take the medicine, pitched it to here. Should come back the other way to what Ayora's putt did. Slightly up the hill though, from this angle. Got to give it a chance.
2: Him at 14 under par, so he's just finished just outside the top 10, tied 11th.
1: Yeah, but a nice putt to roll in to maybe help the medicine go down for Nacho Elvira, who has already had a victory here, the first of the calendar season at the Dubai Invitational. This man has had two, the Italian Open, the KLM Open as well, and keeps on knocking on the door. Eugenio Chicara, what a talent he is. But no birdie finish here in Switzerland. Still much to be proud of after an opening seven at the first hole today. 67 for Chicara as we go back to the tee at 18. And Paul Casey, who's birdied it every single day.
3: Do it again, definitely. He only needs a par though. Long iron out, the 3-iron, and he's got to thread it up the left-hand side. Execution is a must.
2: Left of the flag, I think.
4: Yeah, 7 o'clock.

0: be interesting to see how that's lying. Here, Van Rooyen, he's just been here, there, and everywhere. Going for pretty much the same up the left hand side. You've got to carry it long enough, like you said, Boxy, or you hit that little verge and it'll kick it straight right towards the bunkers.
1: Yeah, I mean, you really, John, you really want to draw it from right to left, don't you? Quite a bit.
0: Oh, yeah, definitely. And big raking draw, work it against the slope up the left-hand side.
2: Back to Tristan Lawrence, still on the driving range. Just trying to stay loose, just in case.
3: Stay loose, stay calm, if you can.

0: What keeps me going is I know I'm making a difference.
1: It's a walk you dream of as a professional golfer, to have a one-stroke lead, to have any chance at all, really, headed down the 72nd hole, let alone from the front like Paul Casey is. The drive is down the right, and it is in the rough.
2: It is, yes. But there is one man who can tell us what the lie's like. I'm sure he's had a look at it. Johnny Morgan, go on.
3: Oh yeah, I got straight in there. Got told off at the same time, but you know, yeah, but it's okay. Higher ranking than me. So it's like, you know, it's not a bad lie actually. I'm right next to him, is Steinlake now, and his is dreadful. So Casey's gonna go up to it and go, hope that's mine on the left. And it is, Paul. Still not great, don't get me wrong. Nothing's really great around down in this neck of the woods. The level where all the water's been running, so very thick and fresh.
2: It's got to be a lie. It's got to be middle of the green, left of the flag all day long, isn't it, John, from that?
3: Yeah, all day long. I mean, the TV camera tower at the back where it says 18, that is exactly the line Casey's going to be sending it. It's worse than yesterday's lie, that's for sure. He's got the muscle to do it from here. I mean, it's patted down, there's a lot of grass around it, but I think he can get a half-decent strike on it.
2: Packed house, isn't it?
3: Glorious day. Oh, yeah, it's absolutely round. What an atmosphere. I mean, huffing and puffing up these slopes, beautiful weather. It's outstanding, it really is. And all the ones out Van Rooyen, he's not been great out of the bunkers. Hopefully he can do a good one here, but it's a tall order, though, on the upslope. It's been a wacky day for the South African. So obviously, come up here and he's found a little bit of confidence.

0: you're up against the stand, you'll get a drop, free drop. It's better there than that wet stuff at the front.
1: Casey to go. I mean, if Stein let know when, he'd be still on Casey's ball. So, yeah, Casey opting to go first. And, yeah, ball below his stance. And it's one of those lies that gets in game, really, because the only thing you don't want is it to come out really thick and heavy. And then he's obviously going for a swing. So he has to attack. If it goes long, it goes long. This is not a time to be super cute, is it?
0: No, just a good firm belt, literally towards the 18 there on the TV tower at the back, John, you're saying?
1: Oh, all day long. I mean, that's playing 20 feet left of the pin. If you're hard enough, you'll find that dandy.
2: That's really gnarly, like...
1: Like you say, you can hear, it's just really gnarly, patchy, awkward. Trust it, back of the stance, hands forward, give it a rip. Well, it's come out soft, better go.
0: Oh my lord, I have to tell you, that was so lucky. It's pitched short, John, I don't know whether you saw it, and bounced over the water.
1: Drama, drama, everybody. My goodness.
3: Scenes. 18. Let's watch how close it came. When you're playing out that rough, you're just trying to gouge something out. But look at that.
0: It's pitched miles short as well.
3: Then onto a rock.
0: Crikey, how lucky was that?
3: My goodness, that's really sat down now.
0: I still think it'll up. I think he'll. I still think he'll up and down it.
3: And that pitched a good 25, maybe 30 yards short of the flag. Good job it was left.
4: That could have been, and I think it is, the biggest break of the season. Tristan Lawrence watching it come down. Little look over to his wife, Carly.
0: He thinks it's in the water. I mean, he was looking for it in the water there.
3: He probably can't believe his luck. Looking forward to hearing what Johnny Morgan has to say about that lie. Looked like it really got buried in the thick stuff.
4: Maybe it is written in the stars for Paul Casey, who is donating all his winnings this week to the foundation beloved for the tragedy of Crom Montana and those affected. Johnny, what's the update?
1: Oh my goodness, well, saving grace, he's dry, but the lie is dreadful. It really is down deep. I mean, he's going to have to come in super steep and get something going, but Stein Leitner playing his third now from the ball below his stance.
4: Safety board for Stein Leitner.
1: Great crowds, everybody. Oh my goodness, nail biting stuff, isn't it? I don't know what to do. We got Eric Van Rooyen, he's gone long, he's got an awkward chip down the hill, gonna gain in loads of speed towards the water. But Casey, well, if you ever need your short game to show how good you are, this is it. It's down deep, he's gonna have to really kind of go for the swing. Great shot.
0: John, Casey was looking for his ball when he came up there. Well, he was looking for it in the water, wasn't he?
1: No, he was thinking it was over the water. I told him it was all good. He was looking at me, looking down at it. He's just lost sight of where I was. So, but yeah, this ball, you don't see it until you're right on top of it. That's how bad it is.
4: It is a game of the finest margins, week in, week out. But this takes it to a whole new level.

0: Mr. Hoffer, das ist gestorben.
1: You can see he's got no flight on it at all, is it? I reckon they'll up and down this.
0: There was 1 foot there between hero and heartbreak. Which will it be for Paul Casey at the Omega European Masters? Up and down, and it's his.
2: Probably makes it a bit harder that you're having to wait around. Erik van Rooyen just pacing it out for himself.
3: To the drop zone, Mark Litton to the rescue again. And yeah, this is, who's your touch? Quite a fiery life for Erik van Rooyen in the drop zone, so rocking the sand iron all down and away, rapidly fast, and an amazing crowd.

0: Slow down. Slow down. You think you'll up and down it, John, or not?
1: Oh, this is tough. I'd like to say yeah, because I don't want to feel bad for anyone in these circumstances, but here we go. Moment of truth.
2: It's live sport at its finest. It's going to come down to the final putt of the week to find our champion. There might be more to follow. Lawrence, one behind, watching on back at the range after his 62 today.
1: There's never a dull moment up the mountain, is there, Ali?
2: Every single year, John.
1: It's unbelievable, isn't it?
2: Just when you think you've seen it all.
1: Drama, drama, drama. Maximilian Steinlechner. Can he finish with his downhill putt pretty fast for par?
0: Just going to move to the left. It's going to be a bogey-bogey finish for 71 for Steinlechner. He's going to finish tied 15.
2: Not the back nine as desired, yeah, for Steinlechner. Still a fine finish for the week for the Austrian up in the hills. Who is it by distance, John? Because it looks like Van Rooyen is lining up.
1: Yeah, I would say it was Casey. I mean, I'm at a wide angle over here, so I can't quite see the distance from where Van Rooyen is, but I think he's giving him a wave on, so here we go. No one wants to finish with a bogey. Come on, knock this one in.

0: quite hit it. Not his day today. So, 72 for Eric Wainwright. Just inside top 20, tied 18.
1: I'm sure you've watched this, or seen this putt numerous times already today. Obviously, how much does it break off that left-hand side? Is it just outside it?

0: Yeah, it sort of straightens at the end. But I'd say it's certainly got left or right on it.
1: He's all his fair share of clutch putts, and this is what it's all about.
2: Playing for something much more than himself this week. The stage is clear. Can Casey find the summit? This to win. Thought he had it, and so did the crowd. We are headed for extra holes here at the Omega European Masters.
3: Almost need to try and forget all of that and just reset.
4: Merci à toutes et à tous. Encore une fois d'applaudir les joueurs, les trois derniers joueurs de cette dernière partie.
2: So, at the end of 72 holes, we have two tied on top. That man on screen in Tristan Lawrence, who has taken this title twice. That man, Paul Casey, who just had a putt for his first.
4: We'll have a playoff in a few minutes. Stay with us.
0: Well, you know, with that water running across, I mean, this was a great putt. He's just knocked it too far left. Look, it's coming back now, but it's just half the ball too much left. He could easily have taken six if he knocked it in the water. I mean, but he didn't.
3: It's a real contrast of emotions as well, isn't it? Paul Casey had this putt to win.
2: And up he gets for the duel that awaits. Such differing fortunes, such differing days for Lawrence and Casey.
5: Guys, can we have 3 feet?
2: 6 shots between them at the beginning of the day. Now they are locked on at 18 under par. So in to do the scorecard for Casey. That's the biggest reaction we've seen from him all day long. He's been the epitome of calm, even when things weren't going his way in the final round in Sydney.
3: Yeah, it has been. It's been an interesting final day for sure. Did we see Tristan Lawrence posting a 62 today? Having shot 73 yesterday, and Paul Casey making that big mistake on 6 with the double bogey. It's been a turbulent final day.
2: And there's more to come. And the drama won't end yet. 72 holes, not enough to separate two of the world's best from different ends of it. South Africa v England in the playoff in a few moments' time. Couple of stellar rounds out there, though. Harry Hall with a 63. We mentioned Tristan Lawrence. His 62 matches are the best we've seen all week. That's what it took for him to give himself a chance out there today. Something Patrick Reed had for much of it after he was 4-under through 6 until one leaked tee shot, really, at 7. Cost him double, cost him dearly. A super solid week from from Colorado and Davis Bryant. Top 25 for the American. Nice to have Ryan Gerrard over. Not the round he was looking for today out there, round of 69, the world number 22, who came over after the Tour Championship. Had a top 3 there last week to Scottie Scheffler. I'm sure he loved coming to this event. It's so well staged, and it's a place you'll never forget. 67 from Hugo Cousseau. Perhaps a little something found here that he can take onwards to the remaining seven events of the back nine. There is Jaden Schaefer level today, a two-time winner on the DP World Tour this season down in Africa. That's how the front page looks, though, at the end of regulation. But wait, there's more in the mountains of Switzerland.
3: Yeah, this was the putt that he had on the 18th. Would have been to win. Still the green. 18 on the car, that would have been for 19. You can just tell by his reaction. He knew that had to go in, really. But now he's in a playoff and just warming up.
2: Yeah, and he was right. Would have been for a 61, mind you. And this was to win for Paul Casey.
3: So good for so long. He thought it was in. Dramatic finishing hole here on 18, up in the mountains.

0: So 19 under would have just clipped it.
1: Yep.
2: Steam additions have been decided in extra holes. The last playoff was Matt Wallace, but Tristan Lawrence's first victory was a playoff. Incredibly over Matt Wallace, who has a sublime record on this layout.
0: Well, the crowd are all getting their money's worth here, aren't they? To see a bit more golf.
2: Take a look back through both of the days of those involved in the playoff and kick it off with Tristan Lawrence, because there was much to like from his.
3: This was his birdie on the fifth hole. He had birdie the second and the fourth, so he was off to a hot start.
0: Par the sixth, and then at the seventh, a little off key, but he wasn't pretty. Adam 31.
3: This is the second shot here on 10. Had to fly the ridge, take that out of play and go straight at this flag, which he did.
0: Par 11, this was his second at the 12th.
3: Continued that good form, made a birdie on 14, and this was his birdie putt on 17.
0: And then to the final hole, 25 footer. Just ran out of pace here. That's how he got to 18 under.
3: Flawless scorecard. Unlike Paul Casey's, it was a little bit more interesting. He bogeyed the third hole, the second shot into four. Managed to hold that for a bounce back birdie.
0: And this was at the sixth, his second shot. Pins back left here. There's out of bounds over the back. It's always been a very difficult shot, and he flies it too far. Look at this. Bang, straight out of bounds.
3: Yeah, playing up in altitude.
1: Out.
3: The margins are a little bit finer. He made a double on six. This was his chip shot, having gone for the green on the drive ball. Par four, seventh, birdied that one.
0: And into the back nine, a birdie putt here at the 11th. That was a big putt down.
3: Having just made a birdie, this was to go back to back. Things started to heat up as he went into the back nine.
0: Par at 13, third shot here at 14, the par five, committed beautifully to this. Good enough for a birdie.
3: Stayed patient. That's a three shotter onto the par 5 15th. Yeah. An absolute beauty.
0: Yeah, 16th, he found the right hand bunker, splashed it out to here.
3: Yeah, sometimes the par saves are just as important, but this was crucial. Second shot into 18, had to find the dance floor really, but instead tugged it, got very lucky. Water just shy of the green. Horrible lie.
0: Yes, it was sitting right down. He could only get it to here. This was to win. Coming around, it straightens at the end. And a drop shot at the last for 68 for Casey. And that's how he got to 18 under. And here they both are on the 18th tee. And it's, I think it's Lawrence to go first. It's 50-50 this, isn't it? No one's favourite.
4: Yeah, I mean, I was going to ask the same question, Boxer. I mean, who you fancying? But, you know, with the shape of shots for the tee shot, you would go with Casey. Loves to hit that little draw, and then Lawrence has that fade, so he's going to go with the slope. But then, you know, Lawrence is the main man at the, up the top of this mountain.
0: I wouldn't mind betting that Casey doesn't go with an iron this time.
4: He's got to carry about 250 up the left-hand side to that flat portion. Anything right is going to kick hard, so he's out with the hybrid. You're right, Boxy.
3: So much can hinge on the drive down 18.
1: good.
3: Stayed out the bunker though, just in that first cut. So important to pitch this on that left half, isn't it, Johnny?
4: Yeah, it is. You just got to hug it. Like you were all saying, you know, you've got to draw it hard into this big camber from left to right to hold it up that left-hand side. And that gives you a great line into the flag that's on that right.
0: He is going with the nine.
4: Yeah, he's got a power 3-iron and a 4-iron. So this will be the 3-iron. Try and work the hands up that left-hand side. Get it drawing.

0: Maybe get bunker.
1: Yeah. Ooh. Just far too right. It's going to be lie dependent there.
2: He was quickly up and out of that, wasn't it? He knew that off the face. Paul Casey, there it is.
1: Just would have thought, having missed it right earlier, he'd be way left this time round.
2: In pole position.
3: Sorry,
2: to
3: Paul,
2: the sand.
3: I'm pulling out in my buggy here.
2: For Casey. Step cut for Lawrence.
4: Well, Casey looked like he had the lie didn't look too bad in the bunker. I don't know whether John's been able to get up to it yet. He's probably not quite there yet, but he might be. You there, John?
5: I am indeed. It's actually sitting pretty good. I'm right by the ball boxy. Just right. Having a look at it, and yeah, you've got the encroaching trees on the right hand side. They're not in play. I mean, again, he's going to be aiming left for the camera tower in the distance, and he's going to have to pick it off like Sandy Lowell did back at the Masters many moons ago.
4: And Lawrence, how's his ball line? Is it nestled down, or is it okay in that right stuff?
5: No, it's okay. He's 6 inches from going in the real heavy stuff. I'm right by it now. Looks a bit jumpy. Grass is going with. But he's going to be happy with what he sees. Advantage Lawrence.
2: How quickly that can swing.
4: Oh, yeah.
2: On this golf course.
1: Yeah, you would have thought before they teed off, I think advantage was probably on Lawrence's side, maybe from a momentum perspective.
4: Yeah, purely because Paul had a bogey year on the last year.
1: He's got nothing to lose as well, and you know, fought his way into the tournament, whereas it feels as though Paul just hasn't given it away, but it's much harder for himself. But now the advantage is certainly on Lawrence's side.
4: I think it's going to be Casey to go first as well, so if he can get in there and clip it off like John says and get it into sort of 12-15 feet, it's a tall order.
1: Generally speaking, you'd like to go first though, wouldn't you?
4: Yeah.
1: To try and set the tone, apply the pressure if possible,
2: especially if your opponent's in a better position than you. Upset the apple cart. Barely anything between them yardage wise. Polite crowd control. Been on in two playoffs amongst his 15 victories, the last of which came back in 2005, the Volvo China Open over Oliver Wilson, some 21 years ago.
5: And this is it, 119 yards, plays a couple uphill, probably around about 1-2-2 playing. No, he's just going to make sure he is as clean gets. Stay nice and tall.
1: Are you able to attack the flag from here, Johnny?
5: I wouldn't, Lindsay. I really wouldn't. I mean, but this is now, it's match play now, isn't it? I mean, is he confident? Is he thinking Tristan Lawrence is going to hit a good shot? Probably so, you've got to assume that. But I would just bring it a little bit past and left and put the pressure back on Lawrence.
2: Daring will he be?

0: just enough again, and he finds the putting surface this time around, Paul Casey. I think the heart was in mouth.
1: It was a good shot on a...
2: And 1 yard closer, Tristan Lawrence in the first cut of rough, pretty good lie with the grass going with. He'll be able to get a little bit of action on this.
3: Very happy with that. That's all it is. Nice and simple, nice and focused.
2: There you go, good words from his caddy.
0: Well, he's been aggressive all day. Is he choosing aggression this time round?
2: Come out left, a long way left.
1: A cutting competition.
0: I don't want to say it's almost three putt territory. That it's a long way to go for Lawrence.
1: It's a fast putt from there. We've seen a few people putt from there. He had a very wide open stance there, didn't they? Kind of trying to cut across the ball.
0: And just like that, the pendulum swings the other way. Slightly in favour of that man.
1: Yeah, Casey's was a good shot over there. I know it only just cleared the water, but it was a very good shot.
0: Just such a great design, isn't it? Just shows you missed the fairway how difficult this final hole.
4: Paul Casey.

0: Leader Tristan Lawrence.
1: Casey saluting the crowds in the country that he calls home now in Switzerland, lives in Zurich. Lawrence saluting the people that have made him feel at home after his two victories right here. Just getting a little clearance from Mark Litton there about some damage perhaps on the golf ball. Feet the difference between these two. 59 versus 39.
2: Yeah, that's a big difference, Ali. I mean, coming the full width pretty much of this green, all down towards the water, slippy as hell, and what we've seen from Eric Van Rooyen when he was in this last group with Casey, how devilish it is down the hill, and you can easily run it by, and it all slopes gently from left to right all the way down there. Casey's on a similar line to the putt. You know, he was on to win it one hole ago, but obviously over double the distance away. Mega atmosphere.
3: Yeah, I think if he gets this within 4 feet, John, he's done pretty well.
2: Oh, he would snap your hand off at that boxy straight away. I reckon if he holds it, he's going to belly flop into the pond.

0: I'll give him two-part that. Very much was in a three-part territory mark. Sensational effort. And nearly hold it as well. Wow, has he applied the pressure onto Paul Casey now?
1: How good was that?
2: I thought he got that.
1: I did. Well, he's so good under pressure, Tristan Lawrence, honestly. But Casey knows what this putt's going to do at least 15 feet out from the hole. He knows how much it's going to move off the left. He's seen that on his 72nd hole. Just got a little bit uphill to begin with, and then it starts falling away from left to right.
0: It can be done, but will he? Paul Casey, another putt to win. Quickly in to finish. What do you guys think for a thought? Tristan Lawrence, just a tap in for the par to keep the playoff going. Extended. Both with ties on the first playoff hole.
3: Les deux joueurs vont retourner au départ du 18. The two players will start again this 18th hole.
2: Well, it was two very good putts, has to be said. Here's a look at the first one. Down the slope from here. Sure, it was going to fall in that car. Down it goes. It's getting nearer.
0: The eyes of a man who thought his dreams were coming true. He might still yet. Tristan, have a swig of water. Stay hydrated. You're playing up in altitude. Air's a bit thinner. Take those deep breaths and go again. Been here for a mighty long time, which will all be forgotten. And he goes on to win. He did tee off an hour and 22 minutes ahead of Paul Casey. He did tee off six strokes behind him as well. 72 holes not enough to separate these two. Now 73.
2: Well, amazingly, this 18th hole is the second hardest hole on the course today. There's only been 10 birdies on it. And that's a lot to do with that pin position. You know, players hitting left of the flag, not wanting to go into the water, obviously. So it's the kind of hole where a four could win it. You know, it's not necessarily, oh, you've got to make three here to win this playoff. Four can do it.
0: That's the challenge as well, isn't it? Trying to not think too far ahead. I mean, proof's in the pudding. It's just absolutely crucial to find the fairway. If you don't, you're not really putting birdie in play.
2: No, you have to, and you see in the middle of your screen, that's the flattish bit of the fairway. That's where you really want to be. It'll still move slightly down to the right. But you've got to get enough time.
4: Sorry, guys, stop the way there in the front, please. Thank you.
2: Pitch it up past that ridge.
1: Here we go again. Seems to be the trend. It's awesome though. Absolutely awesome. Nail-biting stuff. 250 to carry that ridge down the left-hand side with a bit of help off the right. You want it. You know, the wind's coming off the left, but you want to try and turn it from right to left. It's not kind of Tristan Lawrence's forte, is the right to left, but he's got it in the bag. Here we go, hybrid out again.
4: Tristan.
1: Well, this is right.
0: Johnny, what is it for the players on the tee box where they can't go left enough?
1: Well, it's the overhanging trees down that left-hand side, Incy. I mean, it just, you just know it's right there, and you don't want to make a fool of yourself, clip one, and, you know, you haven't even got it over the path, and you can't make the green in two. So they know they've got to try and zip it from right to left. It is a really dominant right-to-left hole for players. It's good for this man.
2: Long iron again, John.
1: Yeah, well, he got right ahead of the first attempt and the first playoff hole. Now he needs to kind of square up things, get it up that left-hand side, Boxy.
2: Yeah, get this on the fairway. It is advantage you then.
4: Swing.
2: Well, that's left.
5: Get a yard right, John.
2: There you go. Right. Perfection. Get it far enough left. It will swing round. It'll go down onto much more of a flatter lie. And now that is advantage Paul Casey.
0: Yeah, that lie for Lawrence didn't look pretty.
2: No, it looked like it went in at reasonable pace, didn't it? And sat down in the rough.
6: That trace from Paul Casey, a testament to how far left, how much you have to challenge that left side under pressure to try and find that fairway.
7: Half five.
2: Well, he may have to, I think he pretty much knows that Casey's probably going to get his into around about 10 or 12 feet, I would have thought, from the fairway.
6: Is that the kind of mind games you're playing with yourself,
2: yeah,
6: you know?
2: Yeah, I mean,
6: prepare yourself for what your opponent does.
2: John, you had a look at the lies?
1: I have, obviously. We know Casey's sitting pretty in the middle of the fairway. No questions asked there, no divots involved, but, well, Tristan Lawrence, this one's down and the grass way against him. How he's going to be able not to hit this heavy, I don't know. So he might be clubbing up here and in a little bit firmer, a little bit further left, just as a precaution. It's definitely a lie you don't go at the flag, I can tell you that.
2: Do you not think, John, this is only us thinking, but do you not think he might have to have a go at the flag thinking that Casey is going to get this in from the fairway quite close?
1: Yeah, well, that's it. You know, when you see what Casey, where he is and what the angle he's created for himself for his approach, yeah, you're going to have to take it on. Good words, Boxy. But you won't believe it. He's got exactly the same yardage as he had it before. 118 yards. So he knows the number.
0: Well, rehearsed. You'd have thought dialed in by now. Well, that was a slightly different lie last time round, wasn't it?
1: Yeah, you better believe it and see.
6: Alright, let's take stock once more of the difference here. Casey, position A1. Lawrence, much less so. And in the thick rough.
0: I wonder if Lawrence would almost rather be in the bunker from that sort of distance versus that sort of lie.
6: Yeah, it's a fair question. Get a little bit more purchase, spin-wise, out of the bunker.
0: I mean, Johnny, we just got a down-the-line view just for a split second there and couldn't see the golf ball at all.
1: Yeah, it's dreadful. It really is. I mean, this Kentucky bluegrass that they got, I mean, it's so sticky and it's right up behind the ball. I mean, it's coming back into him, so it's inevitable he's going to get so much grass between ball and club. I know he's a powerful cookie, so this is going to be a mighty swipe long and left. But like Boxy said, Casey's sitting pretty. He's got to do something special.
8: Possible to see it flying out, I think.
0: Sort of lie, Johnny. If you had 10 goes at it, maybe one might stand a chance of being close.
1: Yeah, and that's where you're landing it. I mean, you've got to land it from where he's coming from, 5 feet on the green max, you know, and get plenty of height on it because it's come out with so much topspin.
4: Same here. Right, get that focus up. Back yourself.
6: Now's the time to do it.

0: novels from Tristan Lawrence. I don't think he could have done much better than that. He was eyeing that one up and down. I had to gouge one out. Couldn't really go out the flight. That's as good as it could have been.
1: I think that was the 1 in 10 we were talking about earlier. Over to you, Paul Casey.
2: Love that line you talked about.
3: Yeah, that was 1 out of 10. That is definitely now just 97 yards for Paul Casey. Best line in you could possibly give yourself.
4: A bit more. Amazing the difference in it if you hit the fairway.
0: You still need to hold the putt.
4: Yeah, oh, it's still got to be done. Yeah, there's no question. I mean, Lawrence might roll his in.
1: And that was a brilliant response from Paul Casey.
0: About round 1, 2, and 4 with how well Tristan Lawrence has been putting. It's almost within his tapping range. He's been that good with his putt back.
5: Tristan Lawrence.
1: Today. Will there be a fourth, or will it be settled right here?
3: Well, just under 26 feet for Tristan Lawrence, and a lot closer is Paul Casey.
1: He has just 10.
3: Does he now? And he's going to get a nice little free read as it cozies about a foot left of his mark, a foot and a half, as it gets near the hole. So you watch Casey jump straight in there to have a quick look, no matter what happens. I mean, similar line pretty much from where Tristan was. Maybe he was a little bit more pin high, so the ball kind of filtered off to the left hand side by the hole, and we all thought he was going to hold it.
4: 3 pars and a birdie Lawrence has had on this hole this week, John, and Casey's had birded it day one, day two, day three, and the drop shot this afternoon.
3: I don't want to call it. Like, literally, I know advantage is Casey, and the crowd went absolutely nuts when I was zipping back down towards the flag, but this man's holding the trophy at the moment, and he don't want to give it up.

0: Well, he gets to putt first, Tristan Lawrence. So two victories in the hills, but this moment might top them all if it goes in.
1: In the hole.
0: Never had a chance that time. Amazing. From 60 feet with his first attempt, almost hit a better putt. The four it is, but the power is over to Paul Casey.
2: Straight in there, had a quick look as I was dying towards the hole. Tristan Lawrence, he knows exactly what this is going to do. It's a pretty straight putt. It will drift minutely off to his left hand side. It just hovers out there a little bit. Johnny Longsocks, give him a few words of wisdom. Breathe, my friend, breathe.

0: atmosphere this is, gang. What an atmosphere.
1: And what a moment ahead for Paul Casey. Should he take it right now? We are going for a third playoff hole here in the Omega European Masters. The drama continues.
2: I'm telling you, that is an incredibly difficult pin position. So many players have missed.
3: Some energy for the players.
2: I think that's what it gets.
4: They have to go back to the start.
1: And like Richard said earlier, just as likely, if not more, to be separated by a bogey than a birdie.
3: Le trou de position. We have a new hole.
0: So they're going to change the hole for this third playoff hole.
2: Wanted to go at that as a golfer anyway. It happens almost daily, but we never get a chance, do we?
1: It's nearly adopted, the pin change in a playoff, something that they did for decades in Japan. Both players will be notified, are back on the tee. And in it goes.

0: then the paint.
1: Yes, I was wondering whether they were going to put that on there or not.
0: And the scissors. Doing a proper job at that, aren't they?
1: It's a proper sort of haircut. It's like going to Turkish barbers, isn't it?
0: So what difference will that make? Anything for the plan?
1: Well, only that they won't have seen the line. They, you know, they're getting used to what the lines are on that right flag. They really won't make any difference. It will take the water out of play a bit more, to be quite honest, if they miss the fairway down the right. Because they'll be hitting it a little bit harder than that flag at the back. There you are, he's giving Mark Litton, giving them the different pin position. It was 10 on, 6 from the right. So he's gone on to 22, 10 right.
2: Order same.
3: Eh?
2: Same order?
3: Yes, same order.
0: I think it's a bit more of a birdieable hole now. You've got that room beyond the pin. Got ambles of room just shy. You take the water completely out of play. The chances of making a birdie slightly higher. A nice reception for the greenskeepers there.
4: And the 400 volunteers together with them. Thank you.
0: Here, here. Some cheers for the volunteers here this week at the Omega European Masters. Who will they be cheering for at day's end? We can't separate these two. Back on the tee with a hybrid again, it looks like, Tristan Lawrence.
5: He said third time lucky, Ali. Here we go. Like you said, the hybrid. Can he work it up the left? He's been down the right both times so far in this playoff. He likes it.
1: Last.
5: He's got to hold on.
0: It is harder being a fader of the golf ball, isn't it? You said it moments ago, John. Easier for Paul Casey being a drawer of the golf ball.
5: Yeah, it's those encroaching trees down the left-hand side just makes you think, I'm not doing that. Where Casey's just normal swing, get that right to left or up the left. I'm sure he's rocking that 3-iron again.
0: Looks like it, John.
5: They've changed the pin. Are we going to see third time lucky? Are we going to get a winner? I think so. My gut feelings.

0: nice.
1: Good as one, I think these are both the on the fairway. Yeah.
2: Would you want to be going first, yes. Richard? Be slightly further back, apply the pressure?
1: Yeah, I'd like to go first, yeah.
2: Apply the pressure, Richard.
1: Apply it, yes, you know the rules.
3: Thanks, Chris.
2: They both hit the fairway, though, for the first time together. Casey there in the last playoff hole alone.
1: Yes, I think Ince is right. I think a three, well, should win it this time round.
2: That is a good point you raised, though. All of the reeds will be fresh.
1: Yeah.
2: Interesting to see them two actually having a bit of a conversation. Quite often in playoffs, they normally stick to their own lanes and probably just have the conversations with their caddies, but quite a social dynamic here, quite a relaxed one too. And I don't know who that favours. Both pretty cruisy characters, and Paul loves a chat, even spoke to Josh Antman after a double bogey today out on course. Never shy of a word. He's been generous with his time this week, today, with his winnings as well. If Paul Casey goes on to take the title, he'll be donating everything to the Foundation Beloved here in Crom, Montana. It's providing financial support to those directly impacted by the tragic fires of January 1st. Place that means a lot to him, means a lot to all of us, and it's a huge part of the tapestry of Tristan Lawrence as well.
1: John, there's not a great deal to discuss in the respect of how badly the ball's sitting down in the rough, but they're both, nobody's in a divot or anything, are they?
4: No, they're not. Casey's got the flatter lie at the two, you know, Lawrence is on a little uphill, ball below his stance. But the thing is, in question, because they've changed the pin, it's 22 on, 10 off that right-hand side. It's in a more holdable, you know, birdie location. You know what I mean? They're able to get it in there below the hole, give themselves some good chances of birdie. So we're going to see a one-way to birdie now, all day long. We got Casey at 137. And we got defending champ, 123.
2: Some 14 yard difference.
4: He's got a 56 and a 50.
3: 9 is 22. 10 o'clock's 28, that's too much.
5: Yeah.
3: So you grab the 10 grip and hit the 9 swing.
5: Like that, and then maybe move it left to right. So it's getting a bit more here.
3: Makes sense, doesn't it?
5: Yeah, you like that?
3: Yeah, okay. I've got my logo.
5: 26 is the idea.
3: So long grip, 9 swing, yeah?
5: Yeah.
4: Straight at his logo means he's going straight at this flag, rightly so.
2: Can Casey deliver? Seen that read yet? So that'd be a new one for Paul Casey. Over to you, Tristan Lawrence.
4: The heat is on now, Ali. That was a great shot from Casey under that pressure. Now on the upslope, there is a tendency to lean back on your right side and then you flip the hands and you tug it a little bit further left. He'll be conscious of that, so he's going to get after this one. Step through it is always a good thing when you're on an upslope. And like I said, 123 yards to go.
2: Can he return?
1: Well, he's eyeing it up and down. Looked very good from there, just a little too far. Shame, that was right down the throat of the flag, I want.
2: And it is once more advantage, Paul Casey.
3: A bit weird, this shot.
0: In these playoff situations, though, some incredible things, the unimaginable things happen. You always have to assume that your playing partner is going to hold it.
1: Always. Yeah, that's always the best thing to do. Assume he's going to hold it. So you're thinking, yes, I've got this for a half.
6: Paul Casey.

0: Andreessen Lawrence.
1: Equal cheers for both from the crowd on that occasion. Casey indelibly linked now to Switzerland. Lawrence indelibly linked to this tournament as the defending champion and two-time champion. Will there be a third? He's on the back foot.
2: He's got to expect Tristan Lawrence to hold this one. Poor Casey, that is. He's got to think he's got to hold it, so he's got to get in the zone and make sure he's going to hold his. These situations bring out the best in you. They really do. You learn what you're made of. I mean, at the back of this green, it's a little kind of rise up to where the hole is, so he's putting up the hill. Tristan Lawrence with a bit of break off the right-hand side. I mean, it's 10 deep round here. What an atmosphere.
1: One more affirmation. Perhaps one last chance. You never know. Tristan Lawrence to make the birdie first.

0: effort. That looks so good for so long. Wow.
1: And once more, we find ourselves saying, how did Tristan Lawrence miss on 18?
2: Well, I just thought that was going to fall in right edge. So unlucky. You couldn't do that if you tried.
1: Now all eyes turn to Paul Casey. You never know how many putts you're going to have at it for such an illustrious title such as this. Another goes the way of Paul Casey. This for the championship.
0: Lawrence, he thinks he's got a lifeline here. Oh, he has got a lifeline. But absolutely would have assumed that Casey would hold that.
1: I think Paul Casey assumed that he himself would hold that. It is another edge burnt.
3: Une nouvelle fois sous vos applaudissements. We warm applause for another hole.
1: There's another punch dodge though for Tristan Lawrence.
2: Yes, it was. I thought Lawrence had held his.
0: Tell you what, if Tristan Lawrence got a good chance for a birdie putt, I think just judging by how he's been putting, I think he's going to hole it. So, Casey, you need to find the fairway and hit it close again.
2: Did that guy say they're warm applause for an extra hole?
0: Well, the fans are getting their money's worth, aren't they?
2: They certainly are.

0: crowd couldn't believe it, nor could we, nor could he. I think he hit the putt he wanted to, though.
1: Yeah, I do, yeah. Saying to John, went right, went right.

It's NFL kickoff time. Wednesday, exclusive NFL team valuations from Michael Ozanian. 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
1: Next time I see you, it'll be in my dreams when I go to bed tonight.
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7: We would love for you to be our sugar mama.
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8: To me, ambition is drive. It's the fire in your belly. I didn't go to college right out of high school. I worked full-time while doing school full-time. Somewhere along the way, I got bitten by the journalism bug. No one's going to give you your dreams. You have to roll up your sleeves and work hard to achieve them. Money doesn't make the world go round. Information does. And CNBC is the great economic equalizer because we provide that information so you can make the decisions that are right for you. 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
11: Possibly got a putter on it. May have got it a little closer, but you know, you can go a little steep with the putter, but make it bobble a bit. But it sort of gives Tristan Lawrence two chances now.
12: Yeah, the goal might have changed a little. He'll still be thinking about winning it, but it's not a certain par from Casey either.
11: What I'm seeing down this loop is that when it starts to come to rest, it will veer off to the right-hand side, so I got this kind of like a left edge putt for Tristan Lawrence.
12: And his wife watching on. She can barely watch, Cara Lee. To win.
13: Get in the hole!
14: Tristan Lawrence wins the European Masters 2026. Tristan Lawrence almost
15: wins the European Masters. He gets the crown in Crown, Montana. With that, he ties Seve as a three-time Omega European Masters champion. There's magic in the mountains in Switzerland for Crown Montana, for Tristan Lawrence. After a brutal year on tour, he's a victor once more.
14: Once again, he's a victor.
4: his third victory here.
12: And doing it in style. Let's throw it down to Josh Antman to hear from our champion.
5: Thank you. Tristan Lawrence, defended your title here at the Amiga European Masters. Once again, you're king of the mountain. Try and describe, if you can, how you're feeling.
16: No, it's crazy. It's probably the most emotion I've ever shown, like, in a happy way. Like, normally I cry and, you know, I can't believe it, but I just fought so hard today and I knew, you know, I didn't want to jinx it and throw it away yesterday, but I just gave it my everything. And I feel for Paul. He played great golf and it looked like it was his all day, even in the playoff. You know, he missed a couple of short ones, but it's just the best feeling in the world, honestly, the best feeling in the world.
5: You started the day six back of Paul. Did you think you had a chance at the start?
16: Honestly, I did. I was playing nicely, like the first two rounds, it felt like I could shoot 9-8 under. I just didn't finish well. And then obviously yesterday, still played nicely, but I knew, I told my wife, you know, she asked me, what do I realistically think I can shoot today? And I said, I feel like I can shoot 8-9 under. I've shown it and shot 29 on the front nine and 31 on the back nine. So I knew there's a 60 or something in there. And yeah, so I just had to believe and give it my all, and credit to my caddy for keeping me patient and positive the whole day.
5: You've matched the great Xavier Ballesteros as the only man since 1972, when this became a DP World Tour event, to win this event three times. How does that make you feel to be in such illustrious company?
16: Yeah, it's amazing. You know, playing a golf tournament that's hosted for, I think it's the longest ever, you know, that's hosted at the same golf course, and to share three with Sevi. I mean, I never met him, but I've always just seen the clips of him, and it's unbelievable to share that with him.
5: Tristan, you've etched your name in history. Well done once again. Enjoy the celebrations.
16: Thank you. Appreciate it. Thank you.
12: And this time, the etchings will go in consecutive years. 2025 and 2026.
4: For this second.

0: He said after his first two rounds that he thought about how one day he might bring the kids back to look at the parks along the main street. Well, that park down the main street of Tom Montana has just added another number to it.
1: En attendant, c'était pas prévu. Mais un petit mot de Paul qui est ici. Paul est encore ici, en larmes. C'est Paul qui est en Suisse.
0: This in the end, the winning moment. As he tore it in the center.
1: Crystal Lawrence wins the Omega European Masters 2026. Crystal Lawrence almost Omega European Masters.
0: He's growing a legacy in the hills of Switzerland. And another mantelpiece moment for the South African comes there on the 18th green. So, confirmation. It was a fourth playoff hole victory for Tristan Lawrence over Paul Casey. After a 62 today. Spare a thought for Paul Casey. What a fight that was. And we have over $400,000 going to the Foundation Beloved, courtesy of his donation. Said they were all going to the people here affected by the tragedy on January 1st here in Crom. So there is the Race to Dubai rankings. And there's still Patrick Reed on top. It's still Eugenio Chikara in third. Albeit he gave it a run out there today. After an opening triple bogey 7, he reeled off 5 birdies in 6 holes before the turn. He picked up another at 14 and 15. Unfortunately, didn't quite have it at the end. But once more, much to take for the talented Spaniard here in Crom. We'll be seeing plenty of the names on that front page of the Race to Dubai next week as the back nine continues at the AmGen Irish Open.

0: Good move up from Nacho Elvira. From outside the top 15 to well into it at 13. And that's the putt. That will be played round the world tonight and tomorrow. For certain, back in South Africa.
1: Crystal Lawrence, Lindsay Mayer, European Masters 2026.
0: There is another red jacket on the way for Tristan Lawrence. Why don't we get ready for the double presentation now? It was hard earned. And we have Cindy Crawford handing over the red jacket to our champion. And to follow from the CEO and president of Omega, Mr. Reynold Ashleman, the trophy. These two becoming fast friends, aren't they? That's the third kiss that they've shared here in the trophy here at the Omega European Masters. What a day, coming from six back and racing through the field all the way to a playoff, all the way to the top for Tristan Lawrence with a 62. Good performance from Harry Hall on debut here as well, 63 for the Cornishman for a podium finish come day's end. Albeit for a little injury earlier in the week. I think his fates might have changed as well. He was one out of the playoff in the end. Some massive highlights from Angel Hidalgo, from Francesco Laporta as well, who held out for eagle on 12. But this, the last shot of the day. And that was a shot to win. And Seve has company in the clouds of Crom Montana as Tristan Lawrence ties his record with three victories here at the Omega European Masters. Sundays are always special. Right here and this year was no different. The golf scintillating, the view spectacular, and the champion deserved. Well done to Tristan. Next week, the back nine continues as we head to the Amgen Irish Open. We hope to see you then.
2: I love the Irish Open. I love turning up. It's just one of the best events for the players to play.
3: I always look forward to getting home and playing, you know, the Irish Open.
4: I love coming home. I love playing in this atmosphere.
5: It's the pride of Ireland. The Irish Open champion. What a finish. What a day.

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1: 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We used to do a 20-pack, but people were calling in and saying, you know, hey, I really want to save the $5, but, you know, $3,000, you know, $3,200, can you help us out? We said, okay, for our very first time in the history of what we've been doing, we've always sold one and we've sold 20. To be able to get everybody involved, to give everybody the opportunity to own this historic coin at a historic price from a place you can trust, we'll do a 10-pack. Additionally, almost any place else you try to buy these coins, let's assume you can find a safe and reputable dealer, and out there, there are some. There's good, nice, safe, but how do you know? If you're going to use a credit card, that's
2: an award that Sabrina spoke first, Idris. What's the dynamic like? I mean, you've been together 7 years, you've been married 4 years. What's it like to live together, work together?
3: I
4: have to speak second, what? And everyone goes, oh, Sabrina was amazing. And I'm like, I spoke.
3: I do have a bad habit. But you know what? I was a very different person, I want to say, 7 years ago before I met Idris, because I had no idea that one person could do all the things that he was doing. So he's really shifted my way of thinking and made me feel like my voice matters. And I'm endlessly thankful for that. No, I really genuinely am. And, you know, I do talk a lot. I'm also Canadian. You know, we just love to be loud and vocal.
4: We do, you know, we work hard. We have several businesses. We spend time together at work, but we really do try to sort of, you know, take time for ourselves, our family. That's really important. And I think Sabrina's really good at educating. You know, our dynamic in doing all these different things is about, well, what do I know about this? And what am I, can I be really articulate this in this? And it's delegating. You know, sometimes it's Sabrina takes the lead. I'm happy with that. And sometimes I take the lead. And that, you know, partnership is really important to sort of moving forward. You know, it's not going to speed along all the time. Sometimes it's going to jog along a little bit, but that's okay as long as we're moving.
3: And it doesn't work for everyone, but I think at the core, having the same passions, having the same goals really just keeps you kind of moving in that direction.
2: And the values. I have to quickly ask you, Idris, the long-awaited Luther the Fallen Son film is coming out soon.
4: Yes.
2: Are you excited?
4: Yeah, thank you for asking.
3: It's really good.
4: No, Luther, the movie The Fallen Son is coming soon. I'm so excited for it. It's been 10 years in the making, you know, even though we're making a television show. But it feels like all roads have been leading to the film version of Luther.
5: I need to stop this man. I'm still a copper.
6: Not anymore. And if you refuse to stand down, tactical unit will shoot you dead.
4: Character that at the heart of it is, you know, is a good guy that wants to stop bad, and it's a Hal Ketchum, and it's a guy that's sort of taunted and a little bit haunted, but very smart. It lives in the thriller era, which, you know, is an era that I feel is missed in film at the moment, and so I'm so excited.
5: That's a nightmare to come, because I'm ready.
4: There's a character that everyone talks about, you know, who, and I get to talk about John Luther.
2: And of course, you both have your own production companies. How important is diversity and inclusivity within the projects you make? And do you feel the film industry is making progress?
4: Definitely. I think, you know, 6 years I stood in Parliament talking about diversity, and from then to now, there's absolutely been a lot of movement. There's always more work to do. Inclusion, gender balance, you know, in pay, in salary balance and all of that. But we are moving in the right direction. And that's why I know that advocacy works. I know that, you know, even in our industry, you know, if it weren't for women standing up, you know, the Me Too movement wouldn't have happened. And that Me Too movement has been a domino effect to, you know, changing the way we work together, changing the narrative we have, seeing, you know, a little bit more, much more equality amongst gender, and not just gender, but in the race relationships and, you know, and all of that. So absolutely, yes, we are, you know, moving in direction.
3: And I think we want to encourage more people who look like us or minorities to start production companies, because you then get this wider range of beautiful content, because there are more short stories to share from more backgrounds. So, you know, I was inspired to start because of Idris, seeing what he does. And I mean, his production company is run by women. I love it. And that really inspired me. And I thought, okay, well, let me share some stories as well. So I think that's important.
2: Finally, what's next for Idris and Sabrina Dori Elba?
3: What is next? Where are we going for dinner?
4: That's what's next. We're both starving.
3: He's actually leaving me tonight. You have to fly away. But what is...
4: Well, we're going to continue doing what we're doing in terms of, you know, the award is great. It's just propulsion to keep going. We have... The work that we're doing with Sable, Sable Labs, our skincare, we want to see grow.
3: And the Elba Hope Foundation.
4: Of course, and our foundation, the Elba Hope.
3: We started a foundation. Yes, we did. Yes. I'm so excited. I mean, we've obviously gotten the best master class working with such amazing organizations, but to be able to kind of now do it on our own as well, to have a bit more agility, to champion some of the smaller causes that might not get as much attention, I'm so excited. And I think it's going to really make it a part of our life's work.
2: I look forward to talking to you more about that. Thank you so much for joining us.
4: Thank you so much.
2: Thank you, Idris. Thank you, Sabrina.
3: Isn't she so great?
2: Thank you so much. Thank you for joining me. Sadly, that's all we have time for this episode of Sustainable Future. For more coverage, head to our website. I'm Tanya Bry. Thank you for watching.

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1: Can nuclear energy be the solution to combating the climate crisis? A new documentary, Nuclear Now, makes a case for atomic energy as an effective and environmentally friendly alternative to fossil fuels. This is Sustainable Future. Hello, I'm Tanya Breyer, and in this episode, I catch up with the world-renowned director, producer, and screenwriter Oliver Stone and Professor of International Relations Joshua Goldstein. Oliver Stone is an award-winning filmmaker, best known for major motion pictures such as Platoon, Wall Street, and Born on the 4th of July. Now he's turned his attention to the climate crisis with his latest documentary, Nuclear Now. Stone co-wrote the film alongside Joshua Goldstein, which was inspired by his book, A Bright Future, How Some Countries Have Solved Climate Change and the Rest Can Follow.
2: We may have come to a point in time when Earth is asking us, do you know what you're doing?
3: Most of our power still comes from burning gas and coal, and the amount is going up, not down. If we do not cut carbon emissions by nearly 100%, the world will suffer serious damage. This is an even bigger problem than we thought.
1: The film focuses on nuclear energy, outlining its history and arguing for the benefits of it as an energy source.
4: The answer to solving climate change is very straightforward.
5: What's the best solution in your mind?
4: Largely nuclear.
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6: Nuclear.
3: We've been trained from the very beginning to fear nuclear power. The very thing that we fear is what may save us.
8: What's scary is not the same as what's dangerous. Coal is dangerous. You know, more people die from coal in a couple of weeks than have ever died from nuclear, which is all from the one accident in Chernobyl.
4: First question is, what about the waste? Nuclear waste is nothing compared to climate change.
9: Once you understand it, people have a better sense of not being afraid.
1: I sat down with Stone and Goldstein on the sidelines of the 2023 World Economic Forum to find out more.
10: Thank you so much for joining me here at the World Economic Forum. What's your experience been like at Davos so far, Oliver?
11: A bit hectic, short attention spans, but smart people.
10: Yeah.
11: So hopefully, you know, our message is basically this film, and people have to see it. It's hard to talk about it, and that's what we're going to try to do. But
10: yes. Well, tell me, of course, it was based on your book, yeah. Joshua, A Brighter Future. Nuclear Now is the documentary. What do you want people to take away from it? Because nuclear energy gets a bad rap.
12: We're here in Davos talking about world energy. Mm-hmm. And everybody's talking about energy and the energy transition and sustainability. But the number one source of energy in the world, over 80%, is fossil fuels, and it hasn't changed in 30 years. And then number two is hydro, number three is nuclear. You'd think we would be really talking about nuclear because that's the second in line of the carbon-free sources. And then wind is well behind that, and solar is way behind that. So somehow it's not on the agenda. I don't see it here. People aren't talking about it. So we've brought our film here to try to educate and to try to break this wall of fear and ignorance about something that's really important.
11: And hypocrisy.
10: Oliver, you're a legendary filmmaker. Why did you pick this project?
11: Good question. Ask. I wonder sometimes because it was a tough one. It took more time than we budgeted for it. It took 2 years instead of one because it's scientific and everything had to be checked through our source here and his partner, Stefan Quist, who's a Swedish scientist. And it's hard going to illustrate scientific concepts, especially when they're invisible to the naked eye. But it was important. And when I realized, I read his book called A Bright Future, and I think it was a very simple, practical manual, sort of like a Thomas Paine common sense. It was just people in the street could understand it. And it was no nonsense because I've been reading all these articles and it's confusing over the years. You know, what's the solution? Solution seems to be very clear in Joshua's book. It's we have to go into nuclear energy much more seriously and in depth.
10: Oliver, where did your personal passion come from to tackle the climate crisis?
11: One end of my life, end of the world. I have children, hopefully grandchildren soon. But what are they going to do? It's going to be a miserable existence if we have worse and worse hurricanes, fires, droughts. It's frightening. And we had the solution. We had the solution. And the environmental movement, to be honest, just derailed it. And I think the environmental movement did a lot of good, a lot of goodness, not knocking it. But in this one major matter, it was wrong.
10: Joshua, of course, when Oliver came to you and wanted to make your book into this documentary, Nuclear Now, what was your reaction?
12: Well, I was thrilled about it. And the book, as wonderful as it is, of course, it's a rational, I'm a professor, it's full of graphs, you know, numbers, and yes, it's easy to read, but it's still this rational way of looking at the risks and benefits and options that we have to deal with this biggest of crises, climate crisis. But a film is different because people are afraid, and the film reaches an emotional target in people that the book can't ever get to. And that's why it took so long to do it, because he's speaking in a language of emotion and I'm speaking a language of numbers, and we had to merge them. But I think it came out really well.
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12: If I were in a combat zone, the place I would want to be is in the containment building of a nuclear power plant. That's the safest place to be.

0: 800-545-5522.
1: Welcome back to Sustainable Future, looking at Oliver Stone's and Joshua Goldstein's latest documentary, Nuclear Now. Nuclear fission spits atoms to create energy. The first human-controlled chain reaction was done underneath the University of Chicago's football stadium in 1942 by a team led by physicist Enrico Fermi. 9 years later, Idaho's experimental breeder reactor became the first power plant to produce electricity from atomic energy. By 1954, the first dedicated nuclear power station was opened in Obninsk, a city in the former Soviet Union. And just 3 years later, the first commercial nuclear power plant was opened in Shippingport, Pennsylvania. Excitement over the potential of the atomic age soon waned as the Cold War stoked fears over nuclear weapon use and a series of plant accidents raised safety concerns. Most notably, Three Mile Island in the US in 1979, Chernobyl in Ukraine in 1986, and Japan's Fukushima disaster in 2011. Why do you think governments are hesitant to use nuclear energy?
2: For me, it's politics in the West. I mean, we have to realize that Russia and China are doing far more work on nuclear than America has fallen way behind that. We froze up in the 70s, 80s after Three Mile Island and certainly Chernobyl. Chernobyl was the only really accident that, and nothing compared in the amount of deaths and damage to the other energy sources, like coal, gas, oil, many more deaths from coal. But we fixated on nuclear energy because of nuclear war. And we always have confounded most average people confound the two. They don't realize that there's a huge difference in the way it's processed. The plutonium enrichment is much less. There's no chance of a nuclear explosion. But all these fears dominate the discussion and the concept of nuclear waste. You can raise that.
3: Well, the fear starts with the early Cold War, our generation that hid under the desks to be ready for the world to end at a moment's notice, with little warning, everything wiped out. And that's very traumatic. It was a collective trauma. But then building on that fear, an unholy alliance over the last 50 years of environmental groups, most of them, not all of them, and fossil fuel interests have put out a message with film behind it. Hollywood's been a big part of it. And spending on lobbyists and lawyers and lawsuits and demonstrations and all of this to keep people afraid of it. And it has effectively shut it down, as Oliver said. Had that not happened, we would have a clean world economy by now.
2: We must add that obviously the nuclear industry gets stronger and stronger because they are allowed to work without too many regulations and insanities, and they develop. It gets better and better and better. Now we're really in a place where it's better than ever. And they're building all kinds of the big ones, they're building on the small ones, the SMRs, the small modular reactors. Very effective around the world. China, Russia, as I say, lead the pack. France is still doing what they have. 70% of their energy comes from nuclear. And Sweden is still in the game. And several other countries are doing it. But it's still not understood because the United States has not taken the lead in terms of setting a psychological goal line. Because you raised the subject, you should describe the fear that they have of waste, of nuclear waste and radioactivity.
3: Yeah. This was put forward early in the process. It's all rooted in the idea that a tiny amount of radiation will do some terrible damage to the world.
1: It's harmful.
3: And of course, we're living in an amount of radiation here. It's flooding the room, and actually it's twice the average world background radiation because we're up at altitude in Davos. Mm-hmm. So you'd think we would all be terrified to have twice that radiation. And yet, when regulating nuclear power, the theory behind it is that the tiniest amount, if it's background radiation plus, you know, the regulation is still rooted in this idea. It's like saying that a 100 jumps of 1 foot off a cliff is equal to 1 jump of 100 feet. You know, it's like permanent cumulative damage, and it just doesn't work like that.
0: But you can understand people's fears. You have accidents like Chernobyl, you mentioned before, Oliver. You have Fukushima. So how do you reassure people that that's not going to happen again?
3: You can't reassure them it's not going to happen again. You have to explain that in any industry there will be accidents. In any way of making energy for the world, people will die in the process of doing that, be it coal pollution, kills 500,000 people every year. And yet coal is the main way we make electricity in the world. 500,000 every year. Chernobyl was 50 people who died, and then this worry about the low-level radiation might kill a few thousand more. And that's once, and it's 40 years ago. So in a way, the record is too good. If there's never big accidents, then people think that nothing must ever happen. And same thing with the radioactive waste. If any leaks out, it'll destroy the world. It's completely not true.
0: How do you change people's misconception? It gets a bad rap. And how do you do it in a way that they can understand?
2: Tell me about it. That's my problem in my whole film career. You know, obviously, I'm beating my oars against the tide. You try. You keep trying, you know. This film is my perhaps most important one I've ever done, actually. If he's right. If he's wrong, you know, I probably belong in the ash heap of history. That's okay. But I believe he's right. Mm. So we have to pay attention.
3: We've had dozens of scientists and engineers and nuclear experts have watched this film now, and we've vetted it extensively. And Oliver will tell you what a pain it was to work with me, because we know we can't have errors in this. We'll get killed for it. Yeah. So we've been really, really careful about getting the story right. But in answer to your question, I think that we have a quote at the beginning from Marie Curie. There's nothing in life to fear, just to understand. And yes. I've found working on this topic that the more people understand about it, the less they fear it. And in fact, the most support for nuclear power is found closest to actual nuclear plants and in countries that have more nuclear power, because people understand it better.
0: We talked about Chernobyl, we talked about Fukushima, but right now there are huge concerns surrounding the Zaporizhzhia nuclear power plant due to the Ukraine-Russia war going on at the moment. Do you stand by the premise that there's still nothing to fear when things like that are going on?
3: Again, compared to what? You can make a scenario, it's actually a little far-fetched to make it, where radiation could get out of the Zaporizhzhia plant, low-level radiation. In the context of a war, you know, such a big war, so many terrible things going on, and here's this one thing gets on the front page that radiation might get out. So I'm not worried about that. And also, they build nuclear plants really robustly. You can fly an airplane into it and nothing will happen. So if I were in a combat zone, the place I would want to be is in the containment building of a nuclear power plant. That's the safest place to be.
0: Now that the war has exacerbated the energy crisis, do you feel it's the time to move away from fossil fuels? Is this the time? Is this the opportunity?
3: Time was 30 years ago, frankly. But now's the next best time, absolutely. But we have to do it fast, and not just like do a little bit really fast, but we need a plan to get to 2050 and actually phase out fossil fuels by 2050, which is hugely difficult to do.
0: Is it manageable, Joshua?
3: But we have a model. We know that France did this with its electricity grid. We know it can be done. The thing about nuclear power is it's so concentrated. That's why people are afraid of it. But also that's why it can scale up really fast. And that's why it's so environmentally friendly. A nuclear plant is a little spot on the landscape, and everything else is trees and rivers because it's so concentrated. I'll give you an example. A South Korean reactor, the fuel for it for a year can fit on a truck. But if you try to power it with coal, it's tens of thousands of rail cars full of coal, right? So everything about it is so concentrated. That's what's great about it, if you get over your fear.
0: President Biden introduced last year the Inflation Reduction Act. Are you positive with that, Joshua? Is that something you feel is actually heading into the right direction?
3: Overall, yes. There's a lot of support for the new technologies of nuclear, the small reactors, the micro reactors, the new reactor designs. Those will be very important. Not this decade, but if we develop them this decade, they could play a huge role in the 2030s and 2040s. We'll need that. We also, there's a lot of support for wind and solar, obviously, and batteries and everything. We need all of it. To say that we can do it with one hand tied behind our back or without wind or without nuclear or without anything, that's kind of climate denial. You know, it's such a big challenging problem. We should be going full speed on all of it. And we support all of that, but this is the one that doesn't get talked about, and yet it's probably the most important one. In America, there's bipartisan support in the Congress, and there was strong support for these new reactor development in the Obama administration, the Trump administration, the Biden administration. This is actually one of the less political issues. And if I'm looking at climate change and there's a big, you know, debate about, you know, Trump versus the Democrats and so forth, and I can find something that would really move us forward that the two parties agree on, that's where we should be pushing on. No, in a big way. And Biden's taking steps in that direction, but we could do more.
0: Well, there's a lot of investment in renewables as a clean energy source. In your view, what role do you see renewables playing in this race to get to carbon neutral by 2050?
3: First of all, this category of renewables makes no sense whatsoever. It was created as a category back decades ago when people thought oil was going to run out, fossil fuels would run out. And a renewable was something that wouldn't run out, and that was hydroelectricity, wind, solar, et cetera. But now you've got completely different characteristics of these things. What we care about is the carbon-free energy sources, and nuclear is number two to hydro worldwide, so it should be considered renewable in that sense. But among those carbon-free sources, they all have their place, and we're not against any of them. Hydroelectric is really great from a climate change perspective. It's cheap, and you can modulate how it produces so that you get electricity when you need it. But it destroys ecosystems. The original nuclear power in the United States and in Sweden was supported by environmentalists. They wanted to save the valleys, the rivers, from being dammed. Right? It was atoms, not dams. That was the Sierra Club before 1969. Wind is a good, cheap source, but it does have this problem that it doesn't always produce. And that means you need on the day of your peak electricity demand, there may be no wind and no solar. It's called a Dunkelflaute in German, right? And it can go on for weeks. And then you need a backup. You need something else. And that so far is natural gas, especially, or now it's back to coal, right?
1: Still plenty more ahead, including...
2: There is the answer, and to embrace it, it's that which you fear, as we say in the film, that which we fear is what may save us. Sometimes you got to overcome your fear. You got to take the shot.

0: Welcome back to the show with the legendary film and documentary maker Oliver Stone and Professor of International Relations Joshua Goldstein. Oliver, how did making this documentary over the last few years change your life personally? You have such an incredible career. You've won Oscars. How did this change
1: things? I'm very proud of it. I think it's another candle on the cake for me, because it's about science and my children. I want them to see that their father was not just a dummy. He could also, he could read a book, and that he had some mathematical cognition. So I am, you know, personally, it makes me feel very proud. Assuming he's got it right.
0: Oh, Joshua.
2: Yeah, so Oliver's modest about his knowledge on this topic, but he traveled the world. He went inside nuclear plants. He talked with experts. And then, you know, the head top people at EDF in France and Rosatom in Russia and the Idaho lab and all of that. But one of the first things, he went out there after reading my book, and I said, you know, what'd they say? And he said, same as you said. So, you know, well, everyone's on the same page here, but he's got a good sense of the issue from many people.
0: And what advice, Oliver, do you give to young filmmakers, up and coming, and documentary filmmakers? It's quite a tough climate for them at the moment.
1: Well, some filmmakers should change their thinking, that's for sure, because they got it all screwed up.
0: In what way?
1: I've seen enough bad documentaries that get recognition from Academy Awards and all that. I think we have to have good thinking. We have to start with good thinking. So some filmmakers come out of college, they haven't learned anything but film. They got to learn a little bit about history, and they got to learn a little bit what's going on in the atmosphere around them. So there's a little problem there. You can't just support film. You have to say, we support right thinking, right views. And that's I'm more interested in, I don't care how old the filmmaker is, I want to see him evolve as a human being.
0: You talked about your children, and of course the younger generation do seem to be more climate aware.
1: Some of them are very intelligent. And you said that in the film.
0: Some of them, hopefully, certainly many are.
1: Like
0: the younger generation, in general, seem to be more active, more climate aware. Do you think they don't have the same fears?
1: They're not scared of nuclear war.
0: Yeah,
1: and they don't confound
0: exactly.
1: the two, power and war, which is a beginning. And who knows, you know, maybe if they could get really politically heavy, I hope they do in the next few years, that will make a big difference in politics.
2: We're hoping so. The ones that really are going to be most affected are the people who are not yet grown up. I have a grandchild who's less than a year old. So her entire life trajectory will be affected by what we do now on climate change.
1: That's right.
2: But she has no voice, no vote. And she will just be, you know, she's at our mercy. And so that's why we feel so strongly that we need to put everything on the table to solve this and not leave it behind when it's too late.
1: That's why it's ideal is to show this film so that close to 12 to 8 billion people see it. You know, I'd love it to be in every country of the world for free. That would be my dream.
0: You're here at the World Economic Forum in Davos. What do you want to say to world leaders here?
2: It's just what we said. It has to be on the agenda. Like next year's Davos should have a major theme. Mm. Okay. What's the role of nuclear power? Our second leading clean energy producer in the world in this so-called energy transition. And by the way, we seem to have screwed up our first attempt at the energy transition. Maybe this is a better way to go.
0: Just finally to both of you, how hopeful are you for the future of the climate for a sustainable future?
1: Go to him first.
2: I'm pretty hopeful because people stumble around and make a lot of mistakes, but I believe in human beings, and I think we're pretty smart. I believe we will figure this out, and we'll get there. It's going to be bumpy along the way, and there's no quick solution, but I think we will get there. I think my granddaughter has a bright future ahead of her.
1: That's why I love this man, because he is fundamentally a realist and an optimist, and you can be both. But he's got a good heart, and that's what the humanity needs, is a good heart. Because there is the answer, and if you embrace it, it's that which you fear, as we say in the film, that which we fear is what may save us. Sometimes you got to overcome your fear. You got to take the shot. And as we eloquently say in the film, you know, driving a car is a lot more dangerous than flying a plane. And most people are still more scared of an accident in the air, but there, where there's very few accidents. So it's the ordinary that's dangerous. It's the ordinary.
0: And how hopeful are you, Oliver, for a sustainable future?
1: Hopeful. I'm an optimist. My mother was, my father not, but my mother was. And I think I've always had that in me, and I love this man for it. He's written a great book. And I hope we made a good movie.
2: And he's made a great movie.
0: Well, Oliver Stone and Joshua Goldstein, thank you so much for joining me today. Sadly, that's all we have time for this episode of Sustainable Future. For more, head to our website. I'm Tanya Breyer. Thank you for watching.

0: We need to put everything on the table to solve this and not leave it behind when it's too
1: late.
0: That's
1: why it's ideal is to show this film to, so that close to 12 to 8 billion people see it. You know, I'd love it to be in every country of the world for free. I really, that would be my dream.
2: You're here at the World Economic Forum in Davos. What do you want to say to world leaders here?
0: It's just what we said. It has to be on the agenda. Like next year's Davos should have a major theme. Mm. Okay. What's the role of nuclear power, our second leading clean energy producer in the world, in this so-called energy transition? And by the way, we seem to have screwed up our first attempt at the energy transition. Maybe this is a better way to go.
2: Just finally to both of you, how hopeful are you for the future of the climate, for a sustainable future?
1: Go to him first.
0: I'm pretty hopeful because people stumble around and make a lot of mistakes, but I believe in human beings, and I think we're pretty smart. I believe we will figure this out, and we'll get there. It's going to be bumpy along the way, and there's no quick solution, but I think we will get there. I think my granddaughter has a bright future ahead of her.
1: That's why I love this man, because he is fundamentally a realist and an optimist, and you can be both. But he's got a good heart, and that's what the humanity needs, is a good heart. Because there is the answer, and if you embrace it, it's that which you fear, as we say in the film, that which we fear is what may save us. Sometimes you got to overcome your fear. You got to take the shot. And as we eloquently say in the film, you know, driving a car is a lot more dangerous than flying a plane. And most people are still more scared of an accident in the air, but there's very few accidents. So it's the ordinary that's dangerous. It's the ordinary.
2: And how hopeful are you, Oliver, for a sustainable future?
1: Hopeful. I'm an optimist. My mother was, my father not, but my mother was. And I think I've always had that in me, and I love this man for it. He's written a great book. And I hope we made a good movie.
0: And he's made a great movie.
2: Well, Oliver Stone and Joshua Goldstein, thank you so much for joining me today. Sadly, that's all we have time for this episode of Sustainable Future. For more, head to our website. I'm Tanya Breyer. Thank you for watching.

0: he started Next earns millions. Meet a college student that cooked up a sudsy idea in her dorm room.
1: We're using these really luxurious ingredients that create this nice lather.
0: Now she runs a six-figure hair care business. And see how a supermom juggles a full-time 9-to-5 with a very lucrative side hustle.
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0: Plus, a couple of economists share what it costs to raise a family near the nation's capital and dish on their biggest splurges.
3: My biggest expense outside of the necessary is probably Uber Eats.
0: I'm Ashton Jackson, a success reporter for CNBC Make It, and this is Millennial Money, a show that throws etiquette out the window and asks people personal questions about their finances, like how much is your rent and what's your investment strategy? First up, when working in big tech didn't pan out, this entrepreneur created an online business in one weekend with just $60. Here's how he did it.
4: I never spent money. I would say even up until I was almost 40, really started enjoying money. I grew up and I think what I was taught and what I've seen on the news was like materialism is bad. And through therapy and a few other things, I started feeling more worthy and like, wow, let me try having a nicer lifestyle. And it definitely makes me happier every single day. My name is Noah Kagan. I am 41 years old. I live in Austin, Texas and Barcelona, Spain. And I made $3.3 million last year.
0: Noah is the co-founder and CEO of AppSumo, a software deals company. In 2023, the company earned about $80 million in gross sales.
4: So the way that I've always done my salary is I pay myself relatively low, historically been around $200,000 annual salary. And at the end of the year, after we've paid the team, after we've taken everyone on all expenses paid vacation and done other distributions to people in the company, then I take a profit share. So last year I took a $3 million profit share for my salary. I always had a dream of, as a kid, to be rich. I didn't know how you get it or what you do to get it, but I was like, man, I just want money. I grew up in San Jose, California. My father was an immigrant from Israel, didn't speak English. He sold copiers door to door. My mother was a night nurse, and then my stepfather was a computer engineer. My mom and stepfather were very frugal and very practical, very, I'd say, the middle class path. And then my father, who was an immigrant, he was just wild. So he made a lot of cash, he spent a lot of cash, he lost it all. It was an interesting observation of being able to make money through entrepreneurship, which was appealing, but also through a lack of discipline, being able to have all of that go away.
0: Noah and his partner Maria spend half the year living in her apartment in Spain. Noah owns six properties in the U.S., including his home in Austin, Texas. Noah's estimated net worth is about $36.2 million.
4: I've really made money in the stock market and my own businesses. I'm losing money in most of my real estate. Right now, mostly I'm trying to diversify into the S&P 500 and global index funds, and then really spend my time on active income. So really about AppSumo.com, YouTube, and the Million Dollar Weekend book. I use asset allocation to manage my wealth. And so I have four categories: equities, real estate, cash, risky, and really trying to stay within the percentages.
0: Noah pays $6,532 a month towards the mortgage on his house in Austin. In 2023, he installed a sauna for $10,500.
5: Oh, it's warm.
0: After graduating from college in 2004, Noah worked as an analyst at Intel. In 2005, he moved to Facebook, but was fired after 8 months.
4: I leaked information at Coachella to a press because I wanted them to publicize Facebook, which we weren't doing. It's a good experience to get fired and realize you might want to take control of your own destiny and maybe be an entrepreneur and you have that option to do what you want to do. But for maybe the next 10 years of my 20s and a little 30s, it was a tough experience that I was really angry and sad about. My dream was always to be an entrepreneur. I didn't know how it was going to happen, but I was trying things. I kept trying and trying.
0: In 2007, he started a side hustle making games for Facebook users.
4: I found a developer for $10 an hour to copy a Facebook app that was a soccer app. I had him copy it and make it a hockey app. And so you could put your hockey logo on your profile, and instantly we had like 10,000 people using it. And then within a week, we had about 1 million people using it.
0: In 2008, Noah brought in $75,000 from his games and left Mint.com.
4: I realized I wanted to do something that people thought was really valuable and needed. I thought software was going to get bigger. And I thought, wow, after working in these other companies, everyone really values getting more customers. So the simplest way to think about the business model was Groupon for software. If you're a software creator anywhere in the world, The hardest part is to get customers. 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
0: Noah and a developer created a website where users could buy discounted versions of various software. 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
4: So I posted on Reddit and instantly people started buying it.
0: At the end of 2010, AppSumo offered about 10 types of software on its site. During AppSumo's first year, Noah didn't collect a salary.
4: So I was living in a basement in San Francisco, and about once a month I was doing bundles of software. I put everything back into the business or hiring people. Second year, I believe I made $42,000. Third year was around $75,000. And then fourth year and fifth year were around $120,000. AppSumo in 2023 did almost $80 million in gross revenue, $47 million in net revenue, and then profit of around $7.1 million. What's crazy though, think about it, it all started with one $12 sale. You gotta check it out inside. It's old school, 1963. One of the best parts of being on in my life, I don't do anything before 12, so I have that completely free every day of the week. I can do work, but I can also read, I can go for a bike ride, I can go to the sauna, I can make content if that's what I'm excited to do. Right now it's insane because I have a book $1 million weekend coming out. So it's getting up at 7, doing interviews, preparing for the book, trying to run AppSumo.com. And then I'm generally off around 6 p.m. and either I'll go work out, go cycling, or just go chill with my girlfriend. It does vary though, because I won't glamorize it. There are days where I'm not working at all. Like I'll just take the day off and go chill and go cycling in Girona, Spain. Or currently in the month of January, I'm probably working around 12 hours a day, 6 days a week. I take the Saturdays off. I've done that for years. In the past few years, I feel like I've actually finally enjoyed money. Which felt a little foreign to me. When I grew up, we weren't really allowed to have fun in our house. So it's cool to have my house where I can have friends come over and play pinball.
5: I use this every single day. Between meetings, I'll come in, play a game or two, and then just go back to work. Play a lot of pinball. I just can't believe I have this in my house. It's unbelievable. So, and they're free. I charge some people, but for other people, it's totally free.
4: The current house that we're in today is $2.5 million, which to me was like, I never felt worthy of having really fancy things. I grew up in pretty basic, you know, middle-class lifestyle. When COVID happened, a lot of the Airbnbs were really cheap. And so I rented really fancy houses to see what that would feel like.
0: Noah's house in Austin has an arcade room, a sauna, and a pool. He also has a pilot's license and flies out of a local private airport.
4: I get to make content, have a book, help people to be entrepreneurs, promote software deals on AppSumo, and get to live in cool places. Like, I hope I never retire.
0: Coming up, how a growing portfolio of rental properties adds to a DC couple's six-figure salaries.
3: My goal is to buy 2 investment properties per year.
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1: Welcome back to Millennial Money. Here's how a hair care experiment in a college dorm room helped a student become her own boss and bring in six figures.
2: There's some low lows, but the highs are exhilarating and addicting. The organic feedback that we get from customers, people just telling us how this has literally changed their life, which is not something I necessarily anticipated when I started making hair care products. My name is Sarah Close. I'm 27, and I live with my husband, Brett, just outside of San Diego.
3: I'm the founder of Flora Florico, and my business brought in about $180,000 in 2024.
1: Sarah launched her hair care business, Flora Florico, in April 2021. 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
2: We're using these really luxurious ingredients that create this nice lather and essentially mimic the experience of a liquid shampoo and conditioner, but without the cost to the environment.
1: In 2024, Sarah paid herself about $29,500 a year. 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
2: I think that it's been really interesting for us navigating our finances because we're both self-employed. And for a while, we were both just making so little that we were kind of just like spending as little as possible and splitting everything down the middle. But now because of this shift of he's feeling more comfortable financially and he's making more and he's also helping with the business, he's kind of taking on more expenses.
1: Sarah and Brett pay $2,422 a month in housing expenses, including rent, utilities, and an HOA fee.
2: We split our rent 50-50 and like I pay for our Wi-Fi, he pays for our utilities.
1: Sarah and Brett spend about $783 a month on food. Brett's salary covers most of the household budget, including the bulk of the grocery bills and any unexpected charges.
2: We're still splitting a lot of things. He'll put his card down a lot more for the groceries. Brett does a lot more investing than me. He has an investment account, and then he also has a 401k. And I have an IRA that I have made a few contributions to, but for the most part, I'm using my business as my investment.
1: Brett makes irregular contributions to his retirement and investment accounts and has a total of $36,000 between them.
2: The bulk of our revenue comes from our online sales. 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
1: While attending the University of Hawaii, Sarah experimented with creating her own personal care products.
2: I was looking at reducing my plastic use, and that was kind of what first sparked that idea. And from there, I kind of took the base formulations, bought ingredients online, tested them on my kitchen stove. Once I got something I was happy with, I forced all of my friends to try it. And once I started getting really enthusiastic responses from them, I felt like I had something that was ready to be put out into the world.
1: Sarah started Flora Florico in 2021 with $400 and without taking on any debt or outside investment.
2: First place I ever sold was at a farmer's market. I started super slow. I just bought a tiny bit of ingredients. I bought some molds and I bought some paper to make labels with. And then eventually like started paying for a website. And the same day that I launched my website, I started posting on TikTok. TikTok was a huge driver of sales in the beginning and kind of catapulted us in a way. That was my only method of marketing for the most part.
1: During this ramp-up period, Sarah and Brett shared an apartment and split everything down the middle.
2: I was paying myself the complete bare minimum. I was pretty stressed, I would say, about finances at that point. He was an associate therapist, and he was getting paid around $30,000 a year from his associateship. And then he was also working at a local coffee shop a few times a week and making bare minimum from that as well. We weren't buying anything new, and we weren't going out to eat. We weren't taking trips. We were both super frugal.
1: In 2024, the couple got married, and Brett, now a practicing therapist, saw a major boost in his income. That's allowed Brett to cover more of the couple's expenses.
2: We're understanding that just the more that we can put into the business and invest back in, the better that means for the business long term. And so he started covering a lot more of our expenses this year. I think that there's been a big weight lifted, just not feeling the constant stress of finances, because for so long we truly felt just this huge squeeze that was really, really stressful. And now we just feel a little bit more free to like go get a drink out with friends or go get a meal out every once in a while.
4: Today, Flora Florico has a warehouse in San Marcos, California, and two employees. Sarah oversees her business's production, marketing, and social media, and works about 10 hours a day. Brett recently began working part-time at Flora Florico to help reach out to retailers.
2: We sell our products in Whole Foods, online, and a lot of other independent retailers around the nation and internationally also. So far in the life of the business, we have basically not put a cent behind marketing. And so I think that a big next step for us is actually investing into marketing a bit more to see if we can get more exposure and just get in front of more people. And then we're also looking at investing into our manufacturing, because currently we're making everything in-house in our warehouse. And in order to continue growing, we need more machines. We're trying to explore what exactly like the financial part needs to look like in order for us to really get to where we want to be. I think that we'll probably start just investing from the money that we already have, like our savings and investments. My vision for Flora Flora is to be a mainstream personal care company. I was just so compelled to create this thing and put it out into the world that it wasn't even necessarily a choice I felt like I was making. It just felt like something that I just had to see what would happen if I did.
4: After the break,
5: my approach to money has drastically changed.
4: A working mom's plan to create generational wealth with a side hustle she started on her laptop at home. And later, find out how a woman in Maine bought a home and became a landlord in her 20s.
6: For the longest time, it did feel like buying a house was just this huge goal that I could never meet.

0: today.
1: Welcome back to Millennial Money. A new mom looking to earn a little extra income ends up making big money with an online design firm. 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
2: Growing up in a Nigerian household, it was emphasized to us to either become an engineer, a doctor, or a lawyer. Out of all my siblings who are engineers, I was the only one who studied architecture. In the firms I was working in, I felt that we were catering to the elites, and I felt that I needed to do something that helps like an everyday individual, like a homeowner or someone who just needs someone to come into their house and renovate their bathroom. So I decided to start Gentero. My name is Chisa Mokulehe. I am 35 years old, and I make $163,000 a year as an architectural designer.
1: Chisa works as a senior architect for the Port Authority of New York and New Jersey. She also has her own design business, Gentero.
2: So Gentero basically is a consulting firm where we hire architects, interior designers, graphic designers, and photo editors. Last year, Gentero Design brought in more than $400,000 in revenue. Right now, I have about 60 clients in the US. Right now, I don't actually have a physical office. I just use my home office. It allowed me to spend more time focusing on client management, social media, marketing, and studying, reading, and spending more time with my family.
1: She lives with her husband, Ikenna, and their two children. They purchased their home in 2017 for $675,000. Chisholm grew up in the San Francisco Bay Area.
2: So I'm a first-generation Nigerian-American born and raised in California. In Nigeria, there was a civil war called the Biafra War where they were killing millions of Igbos. I'm from the Igbo tribe. My dad actually was a refugee from Nigeria during the Biafra War. So he actually took the last plane from Nigeria to the U.S.
1: Chisholm attended USC, where she received bachelor's degrees in architecture and public policy. She went on to get her master's in architectural design at Columbia University.
2: My first architectural job was at Perkins Eastman, which is the largest architectural firm in New York. It was mainly a 9-to-5 job, but as I started to receive more responsibilities, I noticed that I would be doing like a 12-hour shift. I would come home and there was no daylight. I needed a change in lifestyle, so I decided to move to the public sector.
1: Chisholm began working for Port Authority in 2017. In 2023, Chisholm earned about 126 grand from her job at Port Authority. She also paid herself $37,500 through Gentero. She and her husband, a cybersecurity specialist, split most of their expenses.
2: So my husband and I, we share a joint account, and the way we approach finances in our household is that he takes care of the investments accounts for himself and our children, and then I take care of the childcare expenses and investments for myself as well.
1: They spend about $4,600 a month on childcare.
2: We both pay for the mortgages because we do have a mortgage on our primary home and the lot that we purchased. And we both also pay for groceries and utilities.
1: Gentero netted about $173,000 in profit after expenses in 2023.
2: Last year, the revenue that we generated from Gentero went mostly into high yield savings account after we paid ourselves.
1: Chisholm and her husband have about $312,000 in savings.
2: I honestly believe in the idea of living within your means. And I'm also aware that, there are taxes that you have to pay. So a lot of the money that I saved was not only for the business, but also for my children and our future goals, and also a separate amount for coming taxes.
1: Chisholm has about $173,000 in student loan debt. She hopes to have her loans forgiven through the Public Service Loan Forgiveness Program in 2027.
2: As a senior architect at Port Authority, I mainly do infrastructure projects, which include train stations and airports. One of the projects that I worked on is the JFK Terminal 1 project. The main project that I have now is a train station, the Harrison Project in New Jersey.
1: Chisholm began her side business, Gentero, in 2021. She started it for her family's financial security.
2: One thing my parents always told me is that if you're going to purchase a home and one of your spouses dies, one of you have to be able to cover the mortgage. At that moment, I felt that my income at Port Authority was not sufficient enough to cover the mortgage. My idea was that, okay, let me take a little project here and there and earn some extra income. So as I was taking a bunch of side gigs, I remember the first project I had was like $20, and this is more about graphic design where I'm creating ads for my first client, which was Indeed.com.
1: Juntero now focuses mainly on interior design.
2: I was doing, let's say, like 70% of the work, and then I will, you know, outsource the remaining 30% of the work. But I noticed that it was interfering with most of my time over the weekend because I still had my 9-to-5 job.
1: Chisholm has assembled a team of designers who do most of Juntero's work.
2: So if a client comes to me, I could come up with a concept and then share that concept with a team member, and then he or she would do the entire production work where I would just oversee or QA/QC their work.
1: Juntero specializes in creating photorealistic 3D tours for its clients.
2: Some architectural firms spend money on renderings, but a lot of times those renderings are very conceptual. I feel that my company is different. It's photorealistic. It actually looks real. So every little thing that you see in the rendering, you can actually go to a store and buy it. And it's also based off your actual dimensions of your space. In the next few years, I'm hoping that Juntero will grow as a business and we would create partnerships with developers in New York, New Jersey, or anywhere else in the United States.
1: In 2022, Chisholm and her husband bought 1 acre of land for $450,000 in Upper Nyack, New York.
2: I'm hoping that, you know, my husband and I will be able to build our home in the next year or two. We're planning on traveling more abroad once the children get a little older and going back to our usual ways of traveling to different countries here and there. My approach to money has drastically changed. I strongly emphasize on the importance of generational wealth, which translates to investments. We've been looking into like 529s, 401ks, and then in the future, we're going to talk about creating a trust because our main goal is to create this generational wealth for our children.
1: Coming up,
0: an investment property, it's passive income after maybe 6 months in.
1: A couple explains how they've diversified their investment portfolio with multiple rental homes. And later,
3: my latest splurge has been the bathroom renovation.
1: Find out how much this 27-year-old spent to buy and renovate a duplex in Maine.
4: And for more great stories about work, money, and successful living, scan this QR code and head over to cnbcmakeit.com. We'll be right back.

0: Innovation.
1: Welcome back to Millennial Money. They have full-time jobs as economists, raise a five-year-old, and manage rental properties. Check out this couple's budget breakdown.
2: I don't know if I ever feel that I will make it, right? Because once you feel you achieve something, you get settled and then life becomes boring. So I always like to get better and better and achieve for the best. My name is Christina Telotrillo. I'm 38 years old. I live in Bethesda, Maryland, in the suburbs of Washington, D.C. I live with my husband, Sebastian, and my five-year-old son, Leo. And in 2023, my husband and I made about $268,000.
1: Christina is a senior economist at the U.S. Census Bureau, and her husband is an economist at an international financial institution. She also teaches economics as an adjunct professor at the University of Maryland.
2: In 2023, my personal income was $162,000 for working at the U.S. Census Bureau and teaching at the University of Maryland.
1: In 2023, the couple profited about $6,000 on a rental property they own in Washington, D.C. In 2024, Christina purchased three additional rental properties by herself.
2: Me and my husband split expenses like 50-50. We've been doing that since we got married 7 years ago. My parents were very frugal, I think because of their upbringing. They were kind of lower middle class. So I'm very into savings, very into investing. I'm very worried into not having a lot of big expenditures. So in that way, I'm the same as them. But also I'm different as them that I like to have some nice stuff.
1: Christina and Sebastian spend about $850 a month on groceries.
2: I love to cook and I love to cook healthy food. I think it's a really great way to experience family when you sit at the table together with a home-cooked meal. My biggest expense outside of the necessary is probably Uber Eats.
1: The couple spends about $1,100 a month on eating out and takeout.
2: I like to eat good food, and if I don't cook, I don't have time to cook, I splurge and order a really good ceviche or something Latin American.
1: Christina pays $199 a month for a gym membership.
2: I like to spend money on exercise equipment. I have a pretty nice bike that I use over the weekend. So everything related to exercise, it's a no-brainer for me. If I find the utility for it, I go and get it.
1: The couple owns a 5-bedroom, 3.5-bathroom house in Bethesda, Maryland that they bought for around $1.2 million.
2: Our mortgage payment for the house that we live in is about $4,700.
1: Christina and Sebastian also pay a housekeeper $260 a month to clean their home every 2 weeks.
2: We have a pretty big home, pretty busy schedule, so that's a task that we decide to outsource. We didn't have a cleaning lady before, but it has saved us a lot of issues between me and my husband. I think it's money well spent. I think childcare is so expensive, and very happy to be done with childcare. My son is now 5, he's entering kindergarten. So even though I don't have to pay for his 9-to-3 education, I still have to pay for aftercare. It's expected to be $700 per month.
1: Christina has over $410,000 in savings and investments.
2: I think I'm less risk averse than my husband. He's much more conservative with his money. He puts the money in a bank, in a savings account, and he's happy with that. I'm more into, okay, my savings account give me 5%. How can I make more money, right? So I'm trying to look it for the next big thing. I don't expect to pay for my kid's college. I hope that he gets a scholarship or a loan that he can pay his own college. I would not like my kid to feel that he has enough safety net so he doesn't make an effort to succeed in the world. I want him to fight for the things that he wants, and maybe I'll save some money so he can get a decent inheritance, but not a lot. I expect him to get his own money, get his own saving, because that's the way that life works, right? So when we go to the store, I tell my kid that I can buy him a toy or something that he wants if it's less than $5. In the future, what I would like to do is give him like $10 and see, you can spend this $10 now in whatever toy you like, or save that $10 and maybe next week you get other $10 and save that to buy a bigger toy.
1: Mm-hmm.
2: So I haven't always been interested in investing in real estate. I just didn't have enough money to start investing. So the first property that we bought was an apartment in Washington, D.C. In that property, we lived there for 2 years, and then we bought our current home. And that property was our first rental property.
0: Christina and Sebastian bought the Washington, D.C. rental property for $500,000. In 2024, Christina bought three rental properties in Rochester, New York, with her own money for about $402,000 total.
2: This is a decision that we made as a family because my husband's work is pretty demanding. So he really has no time to spend on real estate investment or looking for houses or analyzing homes. So this was just kind of my baby. Rochester has a pretty good rental to home price ratio, and that was one of the main reasons that I decided to go for Rochester, because it gave me pretty good cash flow. I would say an investment property, it's passive income after maybe 6 months in. The first 6 months, there are a lot of things that you have to do. Sometimes with the property, also you have to get a tenant. That sometimes takes time. But after that, then I think it becomes a really passive income. My property at Washington, D.C., we have been renting that property for the past 3 years, and it's pretty passive. Maybe I'll talk to my tenant once every 4 months, and that's it. One of the hustles that I found of being a homeowner is that sometimes contractors and other people that come to the house might not take you seriously as a female. But other than that, rental property and renting to tenants has been pretty smooth sailing. My main regret was not starting investing sooner. Houses appreciate a lot year by year, and you don't really, and you do more investing and more investing, and it works great.
0: Christina spends about 10 hours a week looking for new properties. Christina grew up primarily in her parents' native Peru, but lived in Nicaragua for about 4 years as well.
2: I got interested in economics from an early age. Both of my parents are economists, so they talk a lot about econ on the dining table. But I think what it really got me interested in economics was playing Monopoly. When I live in Nicaragua, I used to play Monopoly every single day for at least a year.
0: Christina met her husband while they were both studying economics as undergrads in Peru in 2007. At 23, she moved to the U.S. to get her master's and Ph.D. in economics at Yale.
2: Then he's an economist. Both of my parents are economists. My husband's parents are both economists. And my brother is an economist. So I'm a little bit biased towards economics. I wanted to be a researcher. I wanted to be in the frontier of knowledge in economics. I'm a data nerd, so I really like working with data, either on my research or the policy aspect on it. One thing that I would really want in the future is to expand my rental portfolio. My goal is to buy 2 investment properties per year. Once I get to 20 properties, then I'll have enough income to kind of substitute for my actual job, which I will never do because I love my job, but it's a great side income to have. A huge dream of mine will be to have enough money to give back, especially to Latin America, since I was raised in Latin America, and build schools or charter schools, because I believe education is key for success, and education is key for happiness and key for being healthy. I hope sharing my story encourage and inspire women, and particularly Hispanic women, that you can thrive outside your home and live a happy life.
0: Coming up, a canceled lease motivated this 27-year-old to buy a home and become a landlord herself.
3: With my home now, I'm able to live alone for right around the same price that I was paying in rent before.

0: 800-545-5522.
1: Hi, I'm Ashton Jackson, and you're watching Millennial Money, where we ask people to explain exactly how they earn, spend, and save their hard-earned cash. Next up, we're headed to Maine to see how a young woman and her mom are rolling up their sleeves to turn a shabby duplex into her dream home.
2: I've ripped down walls, I've taken out closets, I've refinished floors. When I moved in, there were holes in the floors. The place was really like gross. There was like hair painted into the wall. Having that pride and knowing that I was able to do this, it feels so much better than going into a room that someone else has done.
3: My name is Margaret Skiff. I'm 27 years old. And in the past year, I became a landlord when I bought my duplex in Portland, Maine in 2025. My full-time job is as a senior experience analyst for a transportation company, and I make $113,000 a year. For my social media income in 2025, I made around $38,000, and that includes brand deals, affiliate links, and creator funds. I definitely don't think I would have been able to buy my house at the time that I did without my income from social media.
4: Happy Saturday. I have quite a few plans today, so I'm bringing you all along.
3: Being a frequent Zillow browser, I'd always see places that just seemed kind of out of reach. And then my landlord decided not to renew my lease, and I was in a really weird spot where I was like, do I move somewhere else? Is this finally the time to buy a house? I bought my house in April of 2025, and I put $58,000 down. When I bought the house, it was all old knob and tube wiring, and I paid the electrician to completely rewire those just to make sure everything was safe and upgraded before we got into anything else. So far in repairs and renovations, I spent around $15,000. Being a woman on the younger side, there has been times when people have said directly to me, oh, when did you guys buy this house? Or when did you all buy this house? I'm like, oh no, it's just me. Me, myself, and I bought this house. The only renovation that I've hired out has been a drywalling project for the guest bedroom and then plumbers and electricians. All of the other projects that we've done in this house has either been done by me alone or done by my mom and I. Currently, the only debt that I have is my mortgage. I have a 30-year mortgage. I do put an extra $200 a month towards the principal on my balance. I do feel like I have always been pretty debt averse. My mortgage is around $4,000 a month. I actually pay $4,200 and my tenants pay $2,000 for rent. I did have a roommate for 1 month. It just kind of ended up being a situation where it fell into place where I saw she posted in like one of the local Facebook groups that she was just looking for a furnished room for a month. When I bought my home, I actually inherited the tenants downstairs. They've lived here for 14 years and they've really made it a home here. We have a really great relationship. They had a pretty low rent. I did have to raise it. We talked about it. I had a conversation with them. We both came to a place that I think that we are both very happy with.
1: Margaret took out a total of $32,000 in student loans to pay for college.
3: For me, I didn't really have a strategy in paying off my student loans. It was kind of just, these are a big thing that I don't like and I don't want them there. So whenever I went in, I was feeling especially anxious about the balance. I would just throw like an extra $1,000 at it. And that really helped to bring that down. I just finished paying off those student loans in January 2026. It was one of my New Year's resolutions. Before I paid off my student loans, I was paying around $500 a month towards those. I believe my minimum monthly payment was somewhere closer to $150 to $200, but for me, the priority was paying them off, so I was more than doubling that payment. I bought my car in January of 2021 for $24,000, and I paid it off in March of 2025. Lately, I haven't really been splurging on anything. My latest splurge has been the bathroom renovation, and to me, I'm like, that is the greatest thing that $3,500 could buy me. I love to go out with my friends. That is always going to be a priority. And little experiences here and there, like maybe a weekend trip, like a cabin weekend. Those are things that I really enjoy. Welcome to my house. Let me show you around. I'll take you through some of the renovations that I have done. In the living room here, it started with some really good bones. On the floor, they had a lot of really deep scratches. My mom and I totally refinished these. This was like a 3-4 day project. Welcome to the dining room. In here, we painted, did the floors, and then the ceiling. It is a drop ceiling. I did my best to match these new plastic tiles to the tin ceiling that's in the living room. It's not a perfect match, but it makes it a lot more cohesive through the two spaces. In here was the only project I've paid someone to do, and that is drywalling this room. My mom and I put new insulation on this outside wall so it is nice and warm. The old cellulose had fallen down, and it got re-drywalled, repainted, and this is probably the most complete room in the house right now. This is my newest renovation. I am very proud of this bathroom. I did this project completely by myself. It's this little drywall niche to hold all of my products. And this was a big DIY YouTube trying to figure out how to do it. For this, we put up all new paneling and wainscoting on the bottom, new toilet, new vanity, all new fixtures here and in the shower. I put up this light fixture. I had to put a whole new box in here, and I spent around $3,000 on this project, which if I had hired it out, I know would have been so much more than that. This is my office. A lot of the other places, we got rid of the paneling, but this room, I like it, so we kept it. So I use this room to work from home. I work right here at my desk. The only real cost in here was paint and then the wood for the crown molding. So that was probably around $200 total. This kitchen here is probably the bane of my existence. The layout doesn't make any sense. There's no counter space. The stove is randomly over here, but I think it can be really good. It's a nice big space. This is the biggest planned project on the house. This is the one that I really want to hire someone else for, make it just really my dream kitchen. I think coming in, I definitely saw a diamond in the rough. I should have been a little more scared than I was looking at the home. And I was like, oh, I can do that. My aunt bought her first home at 26 by herself. And I think that was just always really instilled in me that like this is something that is going to really set you up for success in the future and having this for yourself. When I was looking at homes, I wasn't looking at anything above $600,000. And when I had looked before, all the multi-unit family homes were like $800,000 and above. And I'm like, that is just not happening for me anytime soon. So in the end, I found out it was much more feasible for me to actually buy a multi-family home than it was to buy a single family home. Because with that single family, I would have had to have multiple roommates. Whereas with my home now, I'm able to live alone for right around the same price that I was paying in rent before. I graduated from college in 2020 and my first job post-grad was in tech, making $70,000 a year. I remember getting the offer and being like, oh my God, I'm making more money than both of my parents combined. Like, I am rich. This is amazing. I moved back home in with my mom in November of 2023. I lived with my mom for about 6 months, and the whole time she was like, you're saving for a down payment. This is you saving for a down payment. I was cooking at home. I wasn't going anywhere. I wasn't going out with friends. I wasn't traveling. So I was really able to save up a good nest egg.
0: Margaret says she moved into her duplex in April 2025 with around $50,000 in savings. Today, Margaret has a total of nearly $190,000 saved and invested across her retirement, brokerage, and savings accounts.
3: For the longest time, it did feel like buying a house was just this huge goal that I could never meet. And now, having done it once, I am excited to do it again. Like, I have multi-unit properties pop up on my Zillow all the time. I see myself staying here for the foreseeable future because I do still have a lot of work to do. The list of projects is still very long. In the coming months, I'm definitely planning on having a roommate again to help save up for an entire kitchen renovation. Getting my house into a spot where I feel like it's more complete and done, that is going to take a lot of money. So to me, that's a financial goal. $100,000 in savings and investments, that was also a big spot for me. So I've hit that and now I'm working towards that $500,000 net worth goal.
1: And for more great stories about work, money, and successful living, scan this QR code and head over to cnbcmakeit.com. I'm Ashton Jackson, and we'll see you next time for more Millennial Money.

0: trail, ride electric.
1: It's been a feature of Dubai's skyline for more than a decade. Year after year, hundreds of thousands of people come to visit and stay at one of the world's most famous hotels and resorts. But what role has marketing played in the success of Dubai's Atlantis The Palm? We find out on this episode of Marketing Media Money. In a moment, I speak with Tim Kelly, the general manager of Atlantis. But first, James Wright takes a look at how this hotel pulls in the crowds.
2: It is indeed a joyous occasion, as tonight we witness the birth of an icon.
3: It burst onto the world stage with an epic fireworks display. Launched in 2008, Atlantis was the first resort to open on Dubai's islands, known as the Palm Jumeirah. And it wasn't just a hotel. It was a water theme park, an aquarium with 65,000 fish, and a dolphin bay too. Standing 22 stories tall at a cost of $1.5 billion US dollars,

0: Atlantis has 1,548 rooms and 7 signature suites. The man charged with keeping those rooms full is Kip Charalambos. A challenge when a room at the Atlantis isn't exactly cheap.
1: Our average throughout the year is around $400. And then, of course, we have some of our suites, our two-bedroom suites, our signature suites, and, of course, the wonderful bridge suite, which sells up to $25,000 per night. So, really, the choice is yours.
0: The internet may have revolutionised travel booking, but sales at the hotel still relies heavily on a traditional B2B network.
1: The wholesale business, which is the B2B segment, is over 50% of our business here at the resort. The remainder is split between our guests booking us directly and also through various channels. Even our groups business makes up around 10% of our business.
0: Dubai has marketed itself as a global destination around the world, but Atlantis focuses efforts on a handful of key markets, which are different depending upon the channel.
1: Our key markets within our trade really is the United Kingdom as number one. We also have China and India up there in the top three markets. When we look at the direct segment, we also have UK, but also we have other areas such as Australia, and Russia is coming up within the third-party websites such as Booking.com and Expedia.
0: Russia is one place that has seen strong investment by Atlantis, with giant out-of-home advertising in Moscow. But partnerships help drive sales too.
1: Partnerships is a major part of our business here at the resort, whether it's with our partners driving the destination, with the authorities, with the airlines. I think all of those partnerships play a huge role in driving the business at the resort. Indeed, our partnerships also extend to partners such as American Express or MasterCard. You know, partnerships that really do drive volume.
0: But Dubai's hospitality industry is facing headwinds. According to STR, in August 2019, demand for hotel rooms increased 7.4% year on year, but supply was also up 7.6%. Average daily rate fell nearly 10% to $165 a night. That meant an August occupancy rate of just 68.5%. The average for the year to October was 77.8%. Atlantis, however, is bucking the trend, even after a decade.
1: We're looking at hitting over 88% occupancy this year, with average rates over $400. Of course, the rates do vary throughout the year to drive that volume into the resort, and especially during the summer months to really drive the business and hit over 90-95% occupancies in July and August.
2: Tim Kelly, welcome to Marketing Media Money.
3: Thank you. Nice to be here today.
2: How would you describe Atlantis and what it has become over the years?
3: I think I would describe Atlantis by saying it's all things to all people. And it appeals to such a broad and diverse market. So we have guests from over 223 countries. So I think it's best said that regardless of who you are, where you come from, there is something for you here at this destination.
2: Why do you think it has been so successful?
3: I think it's a destination unto itself. I think, particularly in this hemisphere, there is not another Atlantis, and there isn't anything that covers the spectrum to such a degree. So you don't have the same amount of facilities and rooms, restaurants, entertainment, a water park, our marine life, combining all those components together. It's just a unique advantage and I think benefit for us to have here at Atlantis.
2: And it also begs the question, what are you? Are you a hotel? Are you a resort? Are you a tourist destination? What category do you actually fit into?
3: I think how I say it is, I say that we're a stationary cruise ship in many ways, if you think about it. And I think with where our position is and who we are, is we are a destination to ourselves. We look at when a customer is, a guest is making a decision, they're making the decision on where do I want to go? Do I want to go to destination X or do I want to go to the Atlantis? And I think that's how we're viewed mostly in the public. And so from that, there's a great responsibility because we have to continue to reinvent ourselves and ensure that we're very different. So when the guests come back, they see a different experience.
2: So what's more important from a business perspective, particularly when you look at the revenue mix? Is it the hotel guests or is it those daily visitors that you're talking about?
3: I'd still say at the end of the day, it's the hotel guests. So I think it's the composition of the guests that you have in house. And I think what they give you is the critical mass. And the critical mass then helps support the rooms, the restaurants, the entertainment, the Aquaventure Water Park, all those things combined. But I think then with that, the ability to import customers into some of our venues is very important, particularly our food and beverage departments.
2: So talk to me about the marketing approach here and how important is marketing to Atlantis?
3: For us, I think how we say our marketing and what I tell our colleagues in orientation is we sell dreams. And I think if you look at our photography and if you look at our messaging, whether it's digital or on social media or however it is that we apply it, it is one where we sell dreams. It's this transformational experience of where we put you in the moment. You are hugging a dolphin. You are with your family on a very special ride in Aquaventure. You are lying on the beach just relaxing and having a lovely beverage. So it's you being engaged in an energized experience in our beach club or something along those lines. So for us, I think the marketing message is it's all about transformational, and it's something that I think and believe that a guest can quickly identify with and say, I'm that person. I can be in that place. And so really the reality for us is we have to make that dream come true.
2: So when you look at the competition landscape, though, do you think it's getting harder and harder to sell the dream, per se?
3: Certainly more competitive. And I think that there are a lot of entities and destinations that are taking bits and pieces of it. But I still think that the Atlantis DNA holds unto itself. It's still its own positioning. I think it's still unique in the sense that no one is really built or constructed something so vast and so integrated all in one place. And I believe that our ability to continually evolve and reinvent ourselves has helped us stay one step ahead of the competition.
2: So what does the marketing mix look like?
3: We want to obviously connect directly with the customer. And so I think one thing that we've continued to improve upon is controlling that message directly to the customer. We invest a lot of time, effort, and energy in owning that customer communication. So instead of relying upon, let's say, third-party websites or relying upon the travel and trade, which of course we do because it's needed, what's important for us is as much as possible is to communicate directly to the customer. So I would say roughly about 25% of our mix comes directly to us, either through our website or through our phones to the property.
2: But what about more traditional advertising as well, television and outdoors? Does that also play a role for you?
3: We've been less on the outdoor front. We use it seasonally, we use it strategically, and we target it very specific. We use it heavily, particularly in market, when we are driving certain seasons. And I'd say one season for us is our water park season. So we're not adverse to taking a huge billboard sign out on Sheikh Zayed Road, which just communicates to the entire population of Dubai and really resonates a great message about Atlantis. We obviously do it very targeted as you're approaching the property. For us, in one moment or month, we might be highlighting our wonderful celebrity chefs. The next month, we might be highlighting the water park and your different water campaigns. In other months, we might be highlighting, you know, elements associated with different festivals or events that we might be having.
2: There's plenty more ahead on this episode of Marketing Media Money, The Power of PR.
4: It's not about issuing press releases. It's all about how I can attract the guests globally to come and experience Atlantis. It's about selling the dream.

0: 6327 before the offer ends.
1: Atlantis has positioned itself as a family entertainment destination around the world. Beyond the traditional sales and marketing activities, it's the PR that has really helped amplify the brand.
2: It's not about doing the normal PR or the routine PR, as we say. It's not about issuing press releases. It's more about positioning the brand and being able to do some kind of partnerships with a lot of international brands.
1: One such brand was Red Bull, which brought together some of the world's leading skateboarders to create a stunt that generated plenty of free publicity for Atlantis.
2: We emptied the water park for them where they had to slide on the Poseidon rides at the water park. This generated a coverage of over 100 TV stations, and it has been picked also by over 300 newspapers globally, achieving over 20 million viewers on Facebook and on YouTube collectively.
1: Where once PR teams would focus on generating column inches in newspapers and mentions on TV, these days PR can also be driven across tech channels and social media.
2: The social media and YouTube has been really exceeding all expectations in terms of coverage. Today, when we look at TV stations and YouTube, we find that they are equally having the same viewership when it comes to people who are interested to know what's their next destination, how they're planning their holidays. So this was one of the important means that we have been using for the past years to leverage Atlantis offerings globally.
1: And there are so many features at the resort, including a number of high-profile celebrity chefs.
3: We are ready, Dubai. The big question is, are you?
1: Linda's team has the luxury of choice when it comes to finding features to push through PR.
2: The more offerings you have in place, the more events you are organizing in resort, the more content I'll be generating. This will give me the liberty to be creative, innovative in coming up with good content that can be presented to the public.
1: The world is a big place, so Atlantis works with external PR companies in a number of territories to help focus on what might appeal in particular countries.
2: It's all about understanding what are the habits of guests who are coming from these countries. We need to understand what do they look for when they travel. And each country differs from the other. Here is my role. My role is to put it out there and to give them what they're looking for.
1: The PR team has a specific role sitting alongside marketing and sales rather than being part of one of the other teams.
2: When we speak about marketing and when we speak about sales, they are both purely revenue-generating entities. PR comes to boost their efforts, comes to enhance more the campaigns that the marketing does.
1: One such marketing campaign was using one of London's famous black cabs. Unsuspecting passengers were driven to their destination, sharing with the driver why they'd been having a bad day.
4: How's your luck, Governor? Any good?
5: I was supposed to have a job interview. Got there late because of the trains, and they said that I'd missed a slot, and that was it.
1: Two lucky passengers and their families were whisked away to Dubai as part of their A World Away From Your Everyday campaign.
2: It was more emotional. With 500,000 viewers on YouTube, people still remember this. It's all about how I can package this and put it out there in the market to attract the guests globally to come and experience Atlantis. It's about selling the dream.
6: That's what she was saying there. Like, this is my best day ever.
7: It still feels like a dream. It's amazing.
8: Tim, why do you see PR as being such an important element for driving awareness around the globe?
9: Well, it's amazing. When we do our colleague reviews and when we look at our results, for example, year to date, sometimes we could value that reach into the multi, if not tens, if not hundreds of millions of dollars on an annualized basis. So when you're able to reach through PR and use other mediums, it's certainly a distinct advantage for us. And I think it's something for us that we're able to capitalize upon very effectively.
8: And what about digital marketing? How important is that for the business today? And how have you seen that change?
9: Oh, it's been a massive evolution. I think that, you know, static print is kind of thought of as a thing of yesterday and still of value and importance in some places of positioning. But I think those are more designed for hero moments, like a shot of the hotel where you look at it and you say, this is Atlantis, the destination. It's the wow. it's the bang. So I think when you look at the effect of obviously the internet, and you look at the effect of social media and Instagram and influencers and key opinion leaders and being able to rely upon all these different entities and resources and having them really function collectively together are super critical.
8: What's your view on the Instagram influencer generation?
9: I still think it's an important role, and I think it's here to stay. I think that maybe we might overplay their ability to influence, but it doesn't mean that at least they can't get the message across. Mm-hmm. And so I think what it is that they're sharing is very important. And so for us, it's about we want to be transparent, but we want it to be true. We want it to be real. And I think as long as you're not commercial or overly commercial in that messaging, and you're true and honest in what it is that they're representing and presenting, then I think that it's fair game.
8: When you look around the world, you have all of these big hotel loyalty programs, IHG Rewards, for example, Marriott's Bonvoy, you have Hilton Honors as well. You're only just getting started on this loyalty journey. Why so late to the party, and why is now the right time?
9: Well, I think for us, it's now is the time because we have really access to our customer relationship management piece. So we built the backbone and the mechanism necessary in order to really be able to manage this effectively. And I think when I look at loyalty programs, I look at it from an RFM perspective, recency, frequency, and monetization. And so we wanted to build something that we could deliver upon, and one in which it was really of an added value and benefit to the customer. We didn't want it to just be discount driven. We wanted it to be experience driven. We wanted it to be something where if you were living and residing locally in Dubai, you could take advantage of it and utilize it, or if you were coming from afar. And I think those elements combined kind of seemed like it was the right time to put this together.
8: What is it about the loyalty program that's going to bring them back?
9: Well, there'll be experience. There will be some value. So there will be some discounts associated with the frequency, right? You look about recency, frequency, and monetization. So I think the recency and frequency piece are very important to us. And I think the third piece is the sustainability. And I think that that's something that really for us is a space that we are building upon, and we're going to continue to venture into very aggressively, particularly into 2020.
8: What about the monetization angle? How does that work?
9: Well, I think on the monetization angle, it's a standpoint of obviously the spend. And it's about ensuring that you can capture as much spend of the customer while they're here with you in-house. You time the experiences, you time maybe access on the loyalty program to keep the consumers engaged, but then on-site in order to get access to it.
8: Who do you think the loyalty program will be aimed at? Who is the ideal customer for Atlantis?
9: Well, I think it's amazing the amount of repeat customers that we have that come to the property. So I would say it's roughly about a number is about 30 to 35% of our guests have been here before. So when you have on an every night basis almost one third that have stayed with you, obviously that's your customer, and that's the customer base. We gave it to a very select group of our frequent customers, and they loved it, not because of the value, not even because of the experience. It was because I had something that no one else had. Mm. And for them, it identified them as a very important customer.
8: It's a pretty old venue, so how do you keep it fresh?
9: We reinvest a lot. And I think that we spend a lot of time, effort, and energy making sure that we do keep it fresh. And so for a property that's been here for 10 years, we've already renovated all of our guest rooms. We've painted the building. We're expanding our water park. We've introduced new restaurants, new celebrity restaurants. So it's all about keeping the experience different. For me, it's when someone walks through the door and they return to Atlantis, they should see things different from their previous experience before.
8: Still to come on Marketing Media Money, doubling down on Dubai, why Atlantis is about to be dwarfed by its bigger brother.

0: The Atlantis may take pride of place at the crest of the Palm, but this familiar site is slowly being overshadowed by a new building. This is the Royal Atlantis Resort and Residences.
1: The building work started in 2015. This huge project is built on 2,100 piles drilled up to 45 metres into the ground. Up to 10,000 people are working on this project, and it's all due to be finished by Q4 2020.
0: When it's completed, you can expect to see stunning water and fire displays, more celebrity restaurants, more than 90,000 square metres of glass, enough to cover 10 FIFA football pitches. Everything here is on a big scale, which you start to appreciate when you head to the upper floors. It's 500 metres long and 185 metres tall, dwarfing its older brother. And yet it will have around half the number of hotel rooms. The rest of the building will provide 231 homes, ranging from two-bedroom apartments to five-bed penthouses and garden suites. Prices start at $1.9 million.
1: And half of those rooms and residences will enjoy this as their view, the Palm Jumeirah and the Dubai skyline.
0: And with all that hot weather in Dubai, there are plenty of ways to cool down.
1: On top of the 7 or 8 public swimming pools, there are 89 private pools, including this one on the 42nd floor, which is overhanging the edge of the building.
0: With such a unique offering, including those overhanging swimming pools, the marketing effort to sell those residences is also unique to each potential client.
2: We tailor our approach. It's not a script. It's much more consultative, and you know, we will obviously engineer our approach around what's important to the client. With this, it's not just buying property, it's not bricks and mortar. You're very much joining an exclusive community, very much lifestyle led. So we have to really play on that. We've done a lot of activities with our marketing and sales strategy, which are experiential. Having the sales suite here and the show apartment above kind of really brings that dream and vision to reality. So it's very critical to what we do.
1: So you say this is an important part of the process. It all looks very impressive, but how does it work?
2: We can isolate units of interest and then we can display them on the screen, which I'm happy to do so now.
1: Come on then, show me.
2: If I was to show you one of the very top units that we currently have within the project, 3301 is a full floor penthouse. I'll actually expand it onto the screen. So if you want to push the...
1: I can touch the screen then.
2: Yeah. And then you can really get a sense of the layout, the space on offer. We also present the aspect. So this particular residence has incredible views, already above the height of Atlantis, the Palm, but you've got both the city skyline views, Palm views. So in the evening especially, you'll see all the skyscrapers of Dubai, which is very impressive. And then the sea views to the opposite elevation.
1: So four bedrooms, 33rd floor. I can now get a sense of where I am. I can sort of see the space, but I'm not getting the touchy-feely bit. So you've got the show apartment here as well. How important is that in making that conversion from deep interest to an actual sale?
2: Every part of the journey here has been meticulously thought and planned out based on our experience of what we know that a buyer needs to make that decision-making process easier. For some of us, you have to kind of bring it a bit to life. And, just touching and feeling the quality is immeasurable to making that conversion rate.
3: Why are you creating Royal Atlantis?
4: I think it was to create something that was different and special and unique and a new icon in Dubai. And I think when we look at what Atlantis is today, how could we take this plot of land and create something that was unique and that was special? And so we looked at Royal Atlantis and we said, okay, we are all things to all people at Atlantis, and we are a property that appeals to a very distinct audience and a very broad audience. And so we wanted Royal Atlantis to be a little bit different. It's a combination of residences, and it's also a hotel product, and then with it, it's also an incredible gastronomy program. And then it also has an incredible emphasis on wellness. So it's kind of combining those four elements together.
5: There's already pretty high-profile properties here. What's the advantage, I guess, for adding another one?
4: Royal Atlantis will appeal to a much different audience. It's one that is a little more discerning, one that is looking for more of a personalized luxury experience. And one thing that I tell and share with the team is that you have about 5 or 6 Instagrammable moments from your point of arrival into the Port of Kashir, walking into just the lobby alone. And so I think that's a rather special vision for our guests.
5: What type of demand are you seeing so far?
4: Great demand, actually, and especially as the building now is coming to life. Suddenly now the customer interest has really grown, so we're excited about that. And always the real estate market is one that's very interesting in Dubai. It can ebb and flow, and I believe on the eve of Expo 2020, we're going to start to continue to see that really grow.
5: So what more can Dubai do to stay relevant?
4: I think Expo 2020 is a major step. And I think it's those types of entertainment elements and those unique types of elements that are going to create the big shift. I look at the future of Dubai as being entertainment driven and very focused on the entertainment elements, both not only on the food and beverage front, but also on the show front. I think the retail base is pretty much covered and covered quite well, but I think it's about creating those unique experiences and being able to leverage that. There's never been such great awareness of Dubai as there has been over the last 3 or 4 years, and it's now become this aspirational bucket list still for many, many customers. And if I look at our penetration rate worldwide, we still have a long way to go. China is a market that has immense opportunity. Russia still has immense opportunity. North America has immense opportunity. South America has immense opportunity. So we're still a long way away. And I think that we're quite capable and quite able to continue to build the demand to reach the supply needs.
5: Tim Kelly, thanks for your time.
4: 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Such an honor.
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1: In 2013, beauty blogger and influencer Huda Katan started selling her own brand of false eyelashes. In just 7 years, that company is now worth $1.2 billion. So how did they do it without advertising? We'll find out on this edition of Marketing Media Money.
2: The financial crash of 2008 precipitated a career change for Huda Katan. After being let go from a finance job, she pursued a career in makeup, heading to Los Angeles to train at the makeup school of legendary makeup artist Joe Blasco. Working for some of the most famous names in beauty, she developed a particular look, which she shared through a newsletter, which then became a blog supported by Facebook. It was all aided by her sister, Alia.
3: It's just the two of us in the beginning. I was helping her. She would do the posts and I would comment on her blog posts because that's what we had to do in the beginning, you know, because we weren't big. And also then we would post the blog posts on Facebook and I would find like some viral content, like some funny videos and quotes.
2: The blog posts and viral content helped develop the following, but it was the products that have made the business. Those false eyelashes began selling through makeup store Sephora in Dubai in 2011. It's been the uptake in retail outlets around the world that has been key to the business's growth.
4: Our wholesale retail business is still the big chunk of our business globally. I mean, everyone thinks it's 2020, so everyone thinks digital and e-com, but most people go into a store to buy makeup. You know, they want to touch it, they want to play with it, they want to feel it. So it's a big part of our business.
2: Huda Beauty sells in more than 2,300 stores, Sephora being their anchor retailer globally, but now being sold in 80 Boots stores in the UK, opening up new territories for the brand. The brand has also used a pop-up concept in London to raise profile on the high street and in malls. Visibility online and offline may be important, but with more than 140 items in the range, focus on product is key too.
4: Where we stand out amongst a lot of other brands is just our innovation. Huda is such a perfectionist, you know, that she pushes our suppliers to the absolute max. One of her key sayings here is Kaizen, continuous improvement. If you can get that 1%, let's get it. So I think just making, you know, amazing products that people haven't seen at, you know, the best possible prices. And you put that together with, you know, the social media aspect of it, and it's huge.
2: And helping make it huge has been the arrival of Instagram. Huda Beauty has more than 40 million followers, and that number is growing rapidly.
3: Once Instagram became really big, she was posting, and then I was helping her, and then it just grew so fast. We are where we are today is because of our Instagram page.
1: Huda Katan, welcome to Marketing Media Money.
5: Thank you.
1: We have to start with your kind of whirlwind last 10 years. Just sum up the last 10 years of your life.
5: Oh, where do you begin? Well, I originally started out in finance. I went to U of M, finished my degree in finance, and started as a financial recruiter because I hated finance and got fired. But I remember driving after, you know, the 2008 financial crisis and thinking, God, I can't afford anything, but I sure can afford a lipstick and that's going to make me feel better. So, an epiphany went off in my brain and I was like, I really need to kind of go into something that is going to be able to sustain a financial crisis. Didn't really know that I was going to have a business, but lo and behold, you know, in front of what you're capable of.
1: You started with your own little, I think it was eyelashes.
5: Mm-hmm. Yeah.
1: But you went to a retailer with it.
5: Yeah. Mm-hmm.
1: And it went big.
5: Yeah.
1: Why was that the right route when you could have gone straight to consumer given your following?
5: A lot of people ask me that because at the time it was a trend just to go direct to consumer. Everybody was like, you have the followers, you can control, you know, where people shop, you can control where people go, and it's in your court. I had a very specific thing in my mind. I knew that I wanted to scale and I wanted to scale very quickly. And for that reason, I chose to partner with Sephora. And to some extent, it was an advantage for me as well because no influencers were thinking to do that. So there was some limits within that for other influencers. So I had a little bit of an advantage compared to the brands and compared to other influencers and where they were selling. And so it was the right time. I went very aggressive to retail and ended up going mass retail global. it took some time. The first year, Sephora US was like, you can't sell here. You're not big enough yet. Now we're one of the top 10 brands for them. It's kind of funny because, I think we were very relentless with our mission within retail, and it did pay off. It could have been, very challenging, because we all know that when you start scaling, you can die as well.
0: Old fashioned to talk mm-hmm. about the four P's of marketing.
5: Yeah.
0: We've touched on product, mm-hmm. price. Mm-hmm. You don't seem to necessarily do a cost plus pricing.
5: Yeah.
0: Why to you are some products kind of more important than others when it comes to profit?
5: Yeah. Ooh, if we talk about pricing, my CFO might get mad. True story. We were growing so fast. And, as far as pricing is concerned, we weren't always doing pricing correctly. So sometimes my PD team would show me something. I'm like, it's amazing. I want it. And they're like, it's very expensive. I'm like, I don't care. So we actually had a product that we were losing money on. And we weren't selling 10,000-20,000 pieces. We were selling in the millions of units. So that was a bit challenging, because my investors were like, we're so happy, this is so great, but we lose money when you incorporate overhead. And I was like, amazing.
0: But does that become a sort of a halo product for the other things that you do?
5: You hope so. It's hard to measure. But you really do hope that there is, it's a part of marketing. Maybe you can somehow, put marketing in that. There's no proof to it. But I do believe that once you can kind of gauge consumers, and maybe you do take a hit, there is going to be a catalyst to for the whole brand.
0: Do you see yourself as a marketer? And if so, how?
5: I love marketing. I love the idea that, I love to study the psychology of marketing. So I'm really into it. I think traditionally, there's been a lot of different ways that people have marketed to different people, whether it was with, out of the box, crazy different type of scenarios that really got people's attention, or if it was, spending lots of money and doing digital marketing. The landscape has been changing so fast, and I find it so fascinating. I actually consider Huda Beauty a marketing company. Whether we're doing product, we do unbranded marketing with our social, we do branded marketing with our actual our products, but I consider us a branding, a marketing company. So we have a very interesting structure within the company because we do so much marketing.
0: Well, I was going to touch on that because where are you spending your marketing dollars?
5: We do spend it on creating the content. And so that's it's a bit different. So we don't pay people to post, because I think that's kind of how traditional marketing has converted to what we see nowadays. People have advertising dollars, they need to spend it. We spend on creating the content. And ideally, if it's so good, if it's so powerful, then it kind of goes viral. We try to build virality into everything we do. It doesn't always work. You hope that it does. The reality is there's more news and more content and more people now than ever making noise. So it's more challenging. But that's why I think being authentic is really helping, because it's a need right now. People are not being real. Everybody's trying to get attention. So at that moment, I think, when you kind of see that happening, you're like, wait a second. We need some just authenticity right now. The reality is things are moving so quickly. What you were doing 6 months is not working anymore. So I think it's really important to pay attention to that. Some of the things that I did learn in business school, I do implement in the company. I loved Kaizen and TQM, so continuous improvement. So on a monthly basis, I'm like, we can't do what we were doing last month. That's old news.
0: How do you avoid conflating the desire to have authentic content but the need to sell?
5: That's a very good question, because people are like, well, if you're being so real, then you have to talk about, other brands and other things. And we do that. And sometimes we'll say also, we don't have all the answers to this. It does require a certain level of vulnerability, which a lot of brands will probably have, struggle with. But I think it's also, there's nothing wrong with it. There's nothing wrong with admitting when you make a mistake. There's nothing wrong with admitting that maybe another brand came out with a product that's better than yours. And saying, well, that's challenging me now to be better.
0: Marketers are obsessed with data. Mm-hmm. And they want to see that relationship between interest, conversion. But social media is a little more soft touch.
5: Right.
0: How obsessed with data are you? How do you know which is the thing that chimes with the audience, that gets them to buy? And can you tell whether they've gone into a store to buy compared to when they buy directly off you?
5: We haven't completely nailed that yet. You know, to be honest, within our company, we're still at that stage where we're just organizing our marketing department. We are
0: doing all right so far.
5: Thank you so much. We are creating a business intelligence unit. I get very scared with that because the reality is you don't want to be dictated by data. And, you know, I've always had a philosophy. You either study the data or you make the data. And I want to make the data. But I think we should study our own data. And that's what we're not doing.
0: You don't even know the recipe to your own secret sauce by the sound of it.
5: Well, it's like it's here and it's here, but it's just not here.
1: Still to come on Marketing Media Money.
5: Instagram started out so strong. But now I think also, you know, there's kind of been a detriment within Instagram where, you know, the fact that things are so photoshopped, face-tuned, everything's perfect, the captions are thought out so much, there's not enough rawness in it.

0: 1-800-707-2637.
1: Hey, beautiful people!
2: Huda Beauty is thought to be one of the fastest growing beauty brands in the world. Brand's velocity has been propelled by social media. It's led Huda Qatan to be named one of the most influential people on the internet in 2017 by Time. She's also one of the top beauty influencers in the world as named by Forbes. Huda and family haven't been afraid to try anything in the social media space. In 2018, they began their reality series on web TV service Facebook Watch.
3: I'm a rebel at the heart of me. Like, I am a true rebel. I like to kind of challenge rules and question why they're there.
2: So as social media has evolved, their use of it has evolved too. It hasn't always been a smooth ride.
4: At first it was a trial and error, you know, but then I saw like what was working, you know, what was doing well, and we started reposting people's work, and yeah, we were growing super fast, and but now we've changed our strategy, learning and adapting and changing things.
1: We don't actually know if this is going to work. This could be a complete waste of time.
5: Social media is our big one. I mean, we have a platform that Huda has a megaphone and she speaks directly to over 40 million people. And she has such an authentic voice. And people really respect that. So when she says something, people believe her, you know. So, you know, you launch this new amazing palette, you know, and people want to go and buy it once they see her talking about it.
4: Welcome to my palette.
2: But as the business grows, there's a balancing act, posting content that performs versus content that helps sales.
4: Sometimes that content that you know, helps us push products doesn't do well, because I used to only want to grow, but now you have to look at other things as well. You have to think about engagement, and because sometimes that content engagement that gets a lot of comments and likes doesn't help you with growth.
2: It was the arrival of Instagram that arguably has been the greatest platform for Huda Beauty, but could they be a victim of their own success?
4: I feel like we encouraged a lot of people to, you know, start an Instagram page, and I feel like it's become oversaturated, and I feel like people are starting to rethink how social media works.
2: Why is Instagram such a good tool for this business and you?
6: I think originally Instagram started out so strong. When, you know, originally people maybe were doing fashion, and then when it really started hitting off beauty is when they started doing the 60-second videos. Then all of a sudden you could see like the start to finish and beauty took off. Nothing aside from food was really that, you know, that kind of editorial or that kind of way you could actually learn. And so people were just fascinated and they were hooked, and they would see everything they would see on YouTube but in 60 seconds. And then you started seeing clickbait. It was like this new term that came out because people were really trying to grab people in 60 seconds and make them stay. And so it was really fascinating. And to some point, Instagram was amazing for beauty. But now I think also, you know, there's kind of been a detriment within Instagram where, you know, the fact that things are so photoshopped, face-tuned, everything is perfect. The captions are thought out so much. There's not enough rawness in it. I think IG Stories is supposed to be, you know, the way that you can kind of create a little bit more of, you know, raw, real moments. But within beauty, it's challenging because, you know, you need to be honest about beauty. And that's where it's maybe not so much. It's a challenge.
2: You touched on the blog and the forum.
6: Yeah.
2: Why is that so important? Because I have noticed that there was a lot of engagement from your team, might even be you, I don't know. But what are you getting back out of it?
6: We get so much information from the blog because we know what people are curious about, what they want to know. So it's very, very helpful. But we could do more market research. I think a lot of times my team will come to me with a certain product and they'll say, everybody loves this. And I'm like, I'm not feeling it until I know I can sell it, until I know I can be talk passionately about it. We can't launch it. And my team, sometimes we go head to head and they're like, we love this. And I'm like, then you sell it.
2: You come and do it.
6: Yeah, you sell it because it's very hard. And so then they'll go back to the drawing board and they'll reconfigure it. And then they'll convince me. I'm like, oh, now I get why you loved it so much. Now I'm a fan.
2: We should talk about influencers in general, and particularly in the beauty sector, because that's how you've got here.
6: Yeah.
2: What's your opinion?
6: I mean, influencers are very interesting because they are, you know, they're nowadays looked up to like celebrities are. And a long time ago, when you would get all your information from celebrities and you were kind of limited, now you can actually follow people with your specific needs. And it's so interesting. I don't know if most influencers, from what I'm seeing, have completely understood how to gauge their followers long term as well as create a business. I haven't seen it yet. You know, very, very rarely. And, you know, to some extent, it's a challenging thing to kind of to go between.
0: But do you see the role of influencers changing? Are you as an influencer changing?
6: I am. I think there's going to be some interesting things coming. I think that the way companies market is going to change a lot. You know, I think there's going to be a lot happening with, I think affiliate marketing is going to be the future, to be honest, and other things like that. Right now, I think it's a struggle for companies to really understand how much each influencer makes. And I think that's probably going to become a lot more a more understandable and more, I think we're going to finesse that a lot better as a company.
2: Still to come on Marketing Media Money, keeping it in the family.
7: For me, fragrance is very similar to cosmetics for Hedda, where she just transforms when she puts on a lipstick. For me, a new perfume just makes me feel like a million bucks.

0: It's a family affair at Huda Beauty. Huda and Alia have another sister, Mona, and she's just as involved as the other two.
1: When we first started the company, it was just myself and Huda and Alia, so we just had to wear multiple hats. And I did a lot of the business strategy, doing a lot of the back-end work, which is not very fun. I also kind of directed like PR and that sort of strategy. And as time has evolved, you know, I think every 6 months my role changes, which is kind of amazing and also hard at the same time. But now I'm really focusing on our new brand, Kayali.
0: So the Catan family is creating a brand family. Mona, supported by Huda, launched a fragrance line.
2: Called Kayali.
1: In Arabic, you actually pronounce it Kayali. It means my imagination. My dream is always to create a fragrance brand. I'm obsessed with fragrance. I love the way it makes me feel. I feel like, for me, fragrance is very similar to cosmetics for Huda, where she just transforms when she puts on a lipstick. For me, a new perfume just makes me feel like a million bucks. So I want to give that experience to everyone, and I really want to disrupt the fragrance industry because I feel like it's been a long time since someone really went in and shook it up. So I hope to do that with Kayali.
0: Collection 1 was the first set of four fragrances, Elixir, Musk, Citrus and Vanilla, known as Juices. Each can be worn separately or layered with others. The launch of it was a tough learning curve.
1: I think a mistake I made with Collection 1 is I didn't really hone in on the storytelling, and I didn't really even describe each juice on its own. I didn't give it its own name. So with the latest launch, Deja Vu, I went in on storytelling and I went on like, how does it make me feel? And how do people feel when they smell this fragrance? So you have to get really emotional and you have to really get really descriptive and you have to let people know how they're going to feel when they put this fragrance on. So it's all about storytelling.
3: Kayali, Deja Vu, White Flower.
4: A lot of fragrances, there is a huge marketing engine behind it. Mm-hmm. How are you going to do it? Are you going to try and replicate them, or are you going to try and replicate the Huda model?
1: I think what I'll replicate from the Huda model is just being very authentic and genuine and just honing in on the education and just being really real. I don't want to replicate what the other bigger brands have done. And could we do it? Yes. Could I pay a celebrity $1 million to promote a product? Yes. But do I want to do that? No. Why are people looking to go to that old-fashioned model of like bringing in a celebrity to promote something? It doesn't really work anymore. People see through everything. They see that that person didn't really work on that juice, or they didn't design that shoe, or they weren't a part of it. People want to feel like they're a part of the process.
2: We are launching skincare.
0: The latest member of the Huda Beauty family is Wishful. The skincare brand enters yet another highly competitive sector. It focuses on clean beauty, avoiding ingredients that don't need to be there, like parabens and retinyl palmitate, and sourcing ingredients responsibly and ethically. The first product is the Yo Glow Enzyme Scrub, proving Wishful is set to be a brand that won't take itself too seriously.
2: So I put it on my body. It's so satisfying. Okay, anyways.
4: You have moved into skincare very recently. Congratulations.
5: Yes, thank you.
4: Doesn't carry the Huda name.
5: No.
4: Some would say you've got a strong brand in Huda Beauty.
5: Yeah.
4: Why not extend that into other sectors?
5: We had so many people, like, literally, our retailers, you have to put Huda on there. You have to put Buy Huda or Buy Huda McDonald's. I really don't want to. You know, in all honesty, when we started the blog, my name and face was on everything. And it's not that it's a bad or good thing, because it kind of created, we wanted people to see the look. We wanted people to know what was inside. We wanted people to be captivated, you know? So it was like, you know, your alter ego almost. For skincare, we didn't really want that. I want it to be about everyone. You know, in the campaign, we're using all of our employees. Our whole entire team are the models. And I want it to be about, like, about everyone. I don't want it to be about, you know, it is personal. It's very much personal about my journey, but it's for everyone. I think I was so bothered by skincare, to be honest. I saw a lot of beauty brands do skincare. And we were met with this challenge. We were told by all of our retailers and a lot of people within the industry, we applaud you for doing makeup. It's a great thing that Huda Beauty has done makeup so well. You hit look, you're not going to get it. You're not going to go. You're not going to hit gold twice. We saw some brands launch and there was so much makeup. I remember seeing the images and I was like, where's the skincare? Where's the actual skin? And maybe it was a little bit my own naivete, I don't know. But at the time, you know, we were talking about the fact that the models that were being used had never used the products. And that really bothered me. I didn't actually realize that before. Mm. They were like, the models who come into the campaigns have never used the products. And I was like, what?
4: doesn't make sense.
5: I was shocked. I was like, I've been lied to my entire life. And I think I was so emotionally bothered by it that we just went full course and we're just going to be so real, so honest. And I committed to that. And I felt very honestly insecure shooting the photos and the selfies. But afterwards, I was like, hey, I actually love my skin now. No, why not? And I get more and more confident being more and more barefaced the more we do it, which is a good feeling.
4: As you get bigger and bigger, how can you do your marketing the way that you have?
5: Yeah.
4: Where you do a lot in this very set.
5: Yeah.
4: How can you keep doing that, particularly as you get the skincare and you've got the fragrances within the family and just this behemoth, this juggernaut of a business developing?
5: A lot of people ask me that question, like, how are we going to do more, as we grow? And
4: clone you.
5: We have wondered about that. No, but the reality is there are going to be some things where I'm heavily involved, especially around product. But other things, we use like resources like the blog, who are the expert there. And there's going to be, opportunities to make us more efficient. So I'm hoping to alleviate some of my responsibilities so I can focus solely on content and product. That's what makes me happy.
4: But do you think your marketing team might start looking more traditional?
5: No, I can't lose that. I love marketing. I love it.
4: Where does the business go next? More products, more sectors, more what?
5: I don't know about more.

0: continue improving. I think there becomes a level where, you know, maybe more is not the right approach, and maybe going deeper is probably the right thing to kind of do. And I think that's one thing I've really been looking at for 2020.
1: You said that if it all got boring, mm-hmm. you could leave it all behind. Yeah. And there would be people that would happily take this business off you and you would become part of another business. But it yeah. sounds like that's not what you want. You want to be the big fish, not the little fish.
0: You're right. I do want to be the big fish and the little fish, not the little fish. Just because I don't like the way beauty has been in the past. I think a lot of my issues, my own insecurities, are from the way people have been marketing to people. And we're a smaller brand. We can risk a lot of those things. So we can say, hey, we tried to be real and it completely flopped, but it was good for us. Like, we feel better now. Mm. You know, publicly traded companies don't have that luxury. And so, you know, it's their Achilles heel, for better or for worse. So, and, you know, I don't know. I can't imagine ever wanting to become a part of a conglomerate. But you never know. I also said I never do makeup. You never know.
1: We'll have to wait and see.
0: We'll have to wait and see. Yeah, you never know where you go.
1: Huda Kattam, thank you very much.
0: Thank you.
2: 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We'll see you next time. Bye-bye.

0: today.
1: Her books on the global economy are bestsellers, but sometimes they court controversy. Dambisa Moyo sits down for the CNBC Conversation. Hello and welcome to the show. I'm Tanya Breyer, and in this episode, I sit down with the global economist and author, Dambisa Moyo. Her latest book outlines her experiences in corporate boardrooms and gives her vision for the future of governance. Dambisa Moyo has advised on corporate directions from the boards of some of the world's biggest companies. She's spoken on some of the world's most prestigious stages and made the cut on some of the world's most watched power lists. Born in Lusaka, Zambia, her parents encouraged her academic journey that took her to both Harvard and Oxford. Then a seven-year stint at Goldman Sachs gave her a view from the private sector. Her first book, Dead Aid, was a bestseller and outlined why she believed we need to rethink aid to Africa. It was a position that proved controversial, leading to a very public war of words with Bill Gates. I sat down with her just after the G7 summit, at which she gave recommendations as part of the G7 Gender Equality Advisory Council. Dambisa, it's great to see you. Thank you so much for joining.

0: It's
1: Me
0: a pleasure
1: too.
0: to be here. Thank you.
1: Of course, you were just involved in the G7 meetings as part of their Gender Equality Advisory
0: That's
1: Council.
0: right.
1: What did you achieve?
0: Well, we submitted recommendations on behalf of our group. It's very early stages in the sense that the United Kingdom is responsible for the G7 in terms of being its president for the entire year. So we are very, very interested in not just education as well as ensuring stopping violence against women and girls around the world. But of course, a key piece of the discussions are also around how women can participate in the post-economic challenges, of course, post the aftermath of the financial crisis, but more recently, as we emerge from COVID, how can women gain opportunities? And so all of those were recommendations that we submitted and were duly going to be considered and hopefully endorsed in their entirety, we hope, by the G7 responsible.
1: And of course, your latest book also tackles the need for diversity, this time specifically on corporate boards. What still needs to be done?
0: Well, Tanya, we know we're talking today at a time where there's been a lot of progress, and so we should celebrate that for sure. In the United Kingdom, it's now about, I believe, almost just under 35% of corporate boards are represented by women. Still a lot of work to be done around representation of minorities, so blacks and other minority groups. But I do think that whether it's in political leadership with the prime minister, we've had two female prime ministers here, but obviously Jacinda Ardern in New Zealand and obviously Angela Merkel, I think progress is being made, and that's wonderful. Not because we need pity or sympathy, but because it's the right thing to do in terms of the ability for corporations and for society to survive and thrive, but also to compete. Over the long term, there's no doubt about it. We need more diversity. And so I'm feeling pretty constructive. I think we've moved away from a world where it was all about quotas and sort of public policy from on high to companies and corporations viewing it very much as an imperative to basically compete and to be successful.
1: In the book, you draw from your own experiences. Was it a cathartic experience to write it?
0: It was actually. I feel that it was sort of serves two purposes. One was cathartic, as you say, in the sense that I've now spent 10 years on boards and looking back and thinking about what I've learned, I think was an important exercise to sort of, in the interest of continuous learning, what have I actually learned in this process? But there's also another element to this, which is I tend to write books that I'd like to read, and I feel like, particularly as somebody who joined my first board as really an unconventional board member. I'm black, I'm a woman. I did not come from the C-suite. And so in that respect, there were many reasons I would have loved to have a handbook on what it's actually like in the boardroom.
1: Well, of course, at one point, Dambisa, you write about facing not only sexism, but also racism at a shareholder meeting back
0: Yes.
1: in 2010. How did you cope with that?
0: Well, so the story which I relay in the book was actually a Barclays Bank board meeting. There were thousands of shareholders. As you recall, we were just emerging from, it was aftermath of the financial crisis. And so really a lot of interest from shareholders in terms of what was going to happen. I was at that time the only woman and the only visible minority on the board. And a very aggressive shareholder stood up and pointed and, very starkly asked, what are the credentials of that statutory woman that she should serve on this board? In retrospect, I'm grateful that I had credentials to back up my seat, meaning, I had not just academic, but also actual experience working in the city at Goldman Sachs. And I felt that, that's the exact type of vulnerable position you don't want to be in if you are ill-qualified. People will, I think at that time for sure, had a view that minorities and women were on these boards simply because they are minorities and women. And I think gratefully we're moving much very quickly past those type of assumptions into a world where people do respect and understand contribution and value add to corporations, but also to society writ large.
1: Did you feel angry at the time?
0: I wouldn't say angry. I think I was grateful to my parents for sending me to school, to be quite candid. I mean, I kind of felt in my mind, well, you know, go on, tell them what my background is. And I didn't feel that sort of vulnerability. But, you know, you do feel exposed, that it's a great tragedy that people will, you know, to this day continue to judge other people based on the color of their skin and their gender. I don't think that will go away easily, but I am pretty optimistic.
1: And it's clear from the book, Dambisa, that you think boards are still very important. How do you think they're going to function in the future, and how are they going to change?
0: Wonderful question. So just to put it in context, really, I've written this book for two reasons. One is to reassert the importance of corporations, their important role in the progress of humanity and society, whether it's in job creation or in providing a tax base or in innovation, as we've just seen working in concert in partnership with government, how quickly corporations have been able to deliver a vaccine. The second purpose of the book is really to outline the mandate of the board. And I think this is an important piece because traditionally we've thought of boards as being responsible only for overseeing strategy and hiring the CEO. But more and more society, certainly on the back of the Business Roundtable of 2019, the statement suggesting that the role and responsibility of corporations is broader than just the primacy of financial shareholders.
1: Have you seen any kind of progress?
0: Enormous, absolutely. And, you know, I just, even if in a sort of narrow microcosm of the way progress might emerge, boards have really two levers to effect change. One is through compensation. Another one is through who we hire, certainly at the CEO level. And we've seen enormous movement in both of those areas. So, for example, compensation now for CEOs has a larger percentage that is a contribution that comes from things like climate change and the ability to show support for racial and gender equality. And so I think that's a very tangible thing that's being input in compensation. In terms of hiring, in just 18 months, we had over 400 CEOs and business leaders removed from office because of Me Too. That really meant a lot of boards, many of the ones I serve on, went back to the drawing board to say, well, we need to do better here. So thinking about ethical and moral standards for global corporations is another aspect I think is really important.
1: Stay with us on the CNBC Conversation. Up next, dealing with controversies.
0: I'm not entirely sure Bill Gates apologized. No, actually, I don't think he did apologize. Maybe he does owe me an apology.

0: and the best price.
1: Welcome back to the CNBC Conversation. I'm Tanya Breyer, and in this episode, I sit down with one of Time Magazine's 100 most influential people. And she also made Oprah's first ever power list, Zambian-born economist Dambisa Moyo. You were born in Lusaka, Zambia,
2: yes.
1: But you also spent some time in the States as a child. Tell me about the young Dambisa.
2: You know, I think people who've known me will probably say that they would not have predicted that I would be writing books. I was certainly a bad writer, good reader, bad writer. And so that's been a sort of surprise in terms of my career. My first book was really a homecoming in many respects of just feeling that there was an important role and an important message and narrative to be made about not just Africa, but about developing countries. They're 90% of the world's population, and yet there's a quite negative narrative associated with those countries and how and what their role is in society.
1: And what kind of values did your parents give you? Tell me about them.
2: I was born in Zambia at a time when blacks were not issued birth certificates, and that law actually only changed in 1973. One of the things I find really remarkable about my parents is that they never told me that this was the case. And you can see a scenario where my parents could have said, got bad news for you. You're a black woman born in the bowels of Africa in a landlocked country. And so too bad, short shrift. And they just never did. I only found out when I was 18, going to university, when I was asked for identification for birth certificate. And found out then that birth certificates were not issued to blacks. Isn't it an amazing world on how quickly things can change to go from being in that situation to today being on the boards of large global complex organizations and having the opportunity to participate in the G7 and, attend, some of the most important watering holes where decisions and discussions of great import for human progress are being made. And I think a lot of when I look back and think about my parents and what they instilled in us is really a glass half full attitude that, yeah, things are going to be rough. Things go up and down and there are lots of challenges in life, but you always should be moving forward.
1: Well, also, of course, in the mid-70s, Zambia's economy after independence changed to a more centralized model. How did growing up in that environment influence your future career? Did that spark your early interest in economics, do you think?
2: Well, it's a wonderful question because, one of the things that's perfectly clear now is that, and this is from Freedom House data, that we've actually only had liberal democracy and market capitalism for 1% of human history. So growing up in Africa in a more centralized government, state-led society, where we only had one-party state, one-party government, it was in many respects is actually the norm, historic norm. But I always was intrigued, and we were, obviously Zambia was a British colony, it was a Northern Rhodesia, always intrigued with Western society and how it had evolved over time. Obviously, Western society has not always been liberally democratic. The sort of women's suffrage, the right to vote for civil rights movement for people who look like me is something that's evolved over centuries. I've been very fortunate having traveled to about 80 countries around the world and looking at rich and poor, democratic and non-democratic, and really thinking objectively about what is the best path for human progress. And so was being raised in Africa, how did that influence my thinking? Hugely. And I'm very grateful that I was raised there because it was almost a crucible that allowed me to sample both, both types of ideologies.
1: In 2009, you published your first book, which you talked about earlier. It was a New York Times bestseller, Dead Aid. Were you surprised by the reaction?
2: I was, actually. I was incredibly surprised. I'd like to say it was by design. It wasn't. I think, in retrospect, I was very lucky. The book was published at a time when, if you recall, it was published, I believe, January 28, 2009. It was just after the collapse of Lehman. I think there was a lot of questions about society, capitalism, liberal democracy. China was obviously, and it has continued to be on the ascendancy. And I just happened to, you know, basically question another sacred cow, which is this idea of systemic aid from rich countries to poor countries, and whether or not we can do it better. The original goal of providing the scale of aid that's been given to Africa was to help jumpstart the economies so that they would not be dependent and ultimately would be self-sustaining and be an equal part of the global discourse.
3: Well, when your book first came out, it did upset a few people. One of them, Bill Gates, who accused the book, and I quote, of promoting evil. Where did that come from, do you think? Were you expecting that kind of reaction? And have you ever spoken to him about it?
2: I have spoken to Bill Gates. He and I had a wonderful lunch. I think, like most things in life, there's nuance in these arguments. I think that, and what do I mean? I think that there is a place for aid, for sure. But my argument, which and in fact in that book, for people who read it, they will know I was very clear that there is a place for aid. Even developed countries, you know, in the UK, for example, they rely on charitable donations. Organizations rely very much on some kind of outreach from non-traditional sources. So I was very clear. But what I did have an issue with was the type of policy that had been encouraged in Africa, systemic aid, which had not delivered the economic growth that we were looking for. And so I think in terms of thinking about what works, clearly aid programs that are short, sharp, and finite have a good record. What I'm worried about are the open aid programs that leave countries incredibly vulnerable, as we're seeing now in COVID, at a time when the donors are very stretched themselves. So there was a meeting of the minds on some things with Mr. Gates in terms of, what is the definition of a public good, something like healthcare. And again, it's quite apropos given the pandemic. But if we believe that healthcare is actually a global public good and not a sort of local public good, then yeah, maybe we do need to provide aid, whether it's COVAX to fight COVID or through the global funds, some of the global funds that have been established. So there was definitely a meeting of the minds. Did I like his language? No. And I made that very clear to him in person and also in writing. I think that those types of narratives are very dangerous. They lead to the types of schisms that we're seeing in the United States and to some extent in the UK in terms of political discourse that breaks down. He and I want the same thing. We want Africa to be successful. And so we might come at it from different views, but I think that there's no need to use disparaging language or ad hominem attacks. And so, c'est la vie. We move on. And as I said, I tried to focus on the constructive. We want the same thing. We want good outcomes. We want society to progress. And so we may have differences in how that might happen, but no need for teardowns.
3: Did he apologize to you?
2: In a manner of speaking. I'm not entirely sure Bill Gates apologized. No, actually, I don't think he did apologize. Maybe he does owe me an apology.
1: Up next, the future of economic thought.
2: There are a number of reasons for us to be worried about democracy. It needs to be nurtured, it needs to be loved, sort of tender, loving care in order for it to thrive.

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1: Welcome back to the CNBC Conversation with the economist and author Dambisa Moyo. You've published 5 books on wide-ranging economic subjects, from how democracy is failing to how boards work. What's on your radar next? What can we expect from your next book?
2: Wow, there's so many topics. I actually was rootling around with the idea of freedom, the price of freedom, before I wrote this book on boards. And it's something that's still in the back of my mind. How do we price freedom? It's oddly enough what has subsequently happened in terms of COVID and the challenges, not just in the approach to COVID emerging, but also to the rollout of the vaccines. But even in the U.S. itself, within states, how states are thinking about the rollout as well as addressing COVID has been materially different. And I think it's just thrown up so many questions about our freedoms and, you know, how much should we be willing to give up for the greater good of society. And, you know, economics, which is a field I love, my PhD is in economics, I'm afraid doesn't do that great a job of ascribing costs. We talk a lot about the benefits of freedom. Very rarely do we think about what the societal costs are. So that's an idea I'm thinking about. I'm thinking about a bunch of others, but that's the one that's kind of, now that we've lived through this live experiment, is sort of top of mind.
1: Well, talking of the U.S., what's your take on it right now? There's a lot of discussion that American democracy is at risk.
2: Well, so I think that there are a number of reasons for us to be worried about democracy. And I think it's a healthy place to be, because it's something we should not take for granted. Democracy needs to be nurtured, needs to be loved, tender, loving care in order for it to thrive. We should be worried that, over $2 billion is spent in elections, fighting elections, presidential elections, for example. We should be worried that the participation rates are low. We should be worried that most ideas, even things that should be seemingly quite innocuous, have become so politicized, from the police to vaccination rollouts, et cetera. And I just, even to education. All of these things feed into a system of engagement and political interest. And I do think that we need to be vigilant in making sure that we have accurate information and participate in making sure that democracies are protected. I am absolutely pro-democracy. I'm absolutely actually pro-markets as well. But I do recognize their limitations.
1: Is capitalism the best economic system in your view?
2: Capitalism is the best system that we know for generating improvement in living standards, very narrowly defined as GDP. Now, we can take a number of tacks to sort of address that. Is GDP the best measure? We're looking at other measures. Of course, again, New Zealand are out there, tip of the spear, with trying to embed happiness indices. Of course, this is work that's been done by Joe Stiglitz, the Nobel laureate, but also Sarkozy. There are questions about, are there wellness indices? Are there better ways for us to capture human progress and improvements in living standards? But, President Obama's inauguration speech, I thought, from his first inauguration speech, was brilliantly laid out about, there's no doubt about it, in terms of the improvements of human life and living standards in that narrow definition. Capitalism is the best way forward, but that doesn't mean that we're robotic and we can't evolve to a higher order of capitalism. And I think that we don't want to lose the proverbial baby with the bathwater. Given the limitations of capitalism, what we should be thinking about is enhancing it so that more people and everyone can benefit.
1: How does the world build back better now?
2: Well, look, in some respects, the good news is that there's a lot of low-hanging fruit. We've underinvested in education. You look at the United States as another example. McKinsey, the consulting firm, put out a report saying that the underinvestment in Blacks and Latinos, who will be the majority of the population by 2050, is so dire that it could put the country in a permanent recession. That's just not what you need from the leading country that we are relying on for not just environmental change, but to help address education and healthcare inequities. Infrastructure, is you know, patently and appallingly poor. This is not the winning hand of a country that's going to compete in the 21st century. We're seeing the diminution of our leadership role of the U.S. and the West generally right before our eyes. I mean, that's not the hand to build back better. However, and there is a however, as I said, this is all low-hanging fruit. We can invest in education. We should invest in education and in healthcare, and we should be thinking very long-term as well as short-term of how we address inequality. I don't love the idea of tax and redistribution. I think that's band-aid solutions, and we need social mobility to improve. We need to invest in women and girls, hence, my engagement with the G7 in terms of the role on the advisory council. And I'm afraid that, you know, unless we get out of this quagmire of short-termism, which is not just in the private sector, it's very much in the public sector, we are not going to see the sorts of benefits that we absolutely need in terms of Build Back Better. But I remain optimistic.
3: And what's next for you personally? Have you ever thought about politics?
2: Oh, gosh, no. That's not for me. Thank you. I'm a metrics person. I like specific metrics. I can, you know, I can beat myself up on when I don't meet them. For me, I love what I do.
3: Dambisa Moyo, thank you so much for joining me today.
2: Thank you very much for having me.
3: Sadly, that's all we have time for on this episode. For more CNBC conversations, head to our website, cnbc.com. I'm Tanya Breyer. Thank you for watching.

0: 1-800-963-2327 before the offer ends.
1: She's the cancer researcher and immunologist who led the development of a life-changing COVID-19 vaccine. I'm Tanya Breyer, and in this edition of the CNBC Conversation, I speak to BioNTech's co-founder and chief medical officer, Dr. Özlem Tureci. BioNTech launched in Germany in 2008, with Özlem Tureci and her husband, Uğur Şahin, among the co-founders. Both physicians and immunologists, the couple's biotechnology company aims to develop novel therapies against cancer and infectious diseases. So BioNTech was well primed to take on one of the world's biggest challenges, a new virus.
2: We're deeply concerned by the alarming levels of spread and severity. We have therefore made the assessment that COVID-19 can be characterized as a pandemic.
1: By the time the pandemic had been declared, under Özlem and Uğur's leadership, the team had already launched Project Lightspeed, the mission to develop a vaccine for use against COVID-19. Using an existing vaccine technology, BioNTech achieved an unprecedented medical breakthrough, creating a vaccine in less than a year in partnership with pharmaceutical giant Pfizer. And on December the 2nd, 2020, it received its first approval for use in the United Kingdom, with many other national regulators greenlighting the vaccine over the following weeks and months. In recognition of their achievement, Özlem and Uğur were awarded one of Germany's highest honours, the Knight Commander's Cross. And as global vaccination programmes continue, alongside the developers of the other COVID-19 vaccines, the couple is credited with preventing millions of infections around the world. Özlem Tureci joined me via video link from her home in Germany. Dr. Özlem Tureci, thank you so much for your time today. You just spoke at the Wired Health Tech event. Why do you think it's so important for scientists like yourself to take part in these events?
3: It's important that the word is spread, how important science and technology are to solve the challenges and the problems we have as mankind. And the pandemic is a perfect example for that.
1: Well, let's go back to late 2019, early 2020, when you heard about the new virus. What were your initial thoughts?
3: Our very initial thoughts at end of 2019 were not much about a potential pandemics, because we were hearing like background noise about the first infections and observations in Wuhan. However, end of January 2020, very important actually paper in Lancet came out and catched the attention of my husband, of Uğur Şahin, and he saw the very clear patterns for a pandemic virus in what was described in this paper. So immediately after understanding this, that in fact we were already in the midst of a smoldering pandemic, our thought was that it's our moral obligation to try to use our science and technology to contribute to a response to this pandemic.
1: You were researching and developing cancer treatments at the time. How did you manage to use that work in that field to create a vaccine for a brand new virus?
3: What we want to do with cancer immunotherapies is to use those natural mechanisms of the human immune system, which have developed against pathogens along the evolution, against cancer. So it's about repurposing. And in order to repurpose against cancer, you first have to learn how these mechanisms work against viruses. So we had already the science and the knowledge about immune mechanisms and how they can be used against viruses and could leverage that. And the other pillar of our response was our mRNA technology, which allows to be used as a vaccine format, which again means it allows to communicate with the immune system and teach it how to respond against this new enemy with high precision. And this technology, because we had used it in clinical trials in cancer patients, was already ripe. We knew how to conduct clinical trials with it, how to treat humans with it, and how to set up a manufacturing process.
1: Did this help with the rapid development of the vaccine ultimately?
3: Yes, that definitely helped. We had already treated more than hundreds of patients, actually, cancer patients, with this technology, so that we knew how to use it in humans, and adapting it for the virus was not such a big and scary step for us.
1: And how did your partnership with Pfizer come about? Tell me about some of those early discussions you had with them.
3: We teamed up in 2018 in order to develop a vaccine against seasonal flu, which meant that there was already a very robust level of trust and admiration for each other. And we also knew where we had our strengths and where they had their complementary strengths. We knew that as a young biotech company, which had never conducted such a huge trial as it would be needed for a pandemic vaccine, we would need a partner to help with those aspects of this program, which were new to us.
1: And of course, one of their strengths being large-scale manufacture and distribution. Is that an area you might want to look at in the future?
3: Yes, we are doing this already. Pandemics has been a baptism of fire for RNA technology and has helped us to learn how we can expand also regionally production capacities. And that's actually a very important stepping stone to actualize the potential of the mRNA technology to democratize access to therapeutics and to vaccines. And we have already started also together with our partner Pfizer and other partners of our huge manufacturing network to extend the production capacities, for example, into regions of low and middle income countries and build facilities there and find partners there with the vision to establish end-to-end production at those places of the world.
1: Vaccine equity is a huge topic, and many developed countries have had successful rollouts, but many others are being left behind. And now they're estimating that there could be a big surplus of vaccines. How do you divert them to countries in need?
3: That is an important mission, and this is a mission which cannot be solved and navigated by one party alone. We are part of this mission, but it's equally important that transnational institutions like WHO and COVAX, for example, and governments help with this. I really think that this is an effort where the public sector and the private sector need to work together and actually also reinvent new ways of working together, not only for this pandemic, but also to be prepared for future global threats.
1: Your vaccine was developed and approved within a year, whereas vaccines normally take many years. People will wonder, why can't that be the case for new vaccines going forward?
3: Yeah, we have to keep in mind that it was an exceptional situation. All hands of all stakeholders of drug development or vaccine development, both from the private as well as public sector, are on deck and everything is treated with a sense of urgency. So not everything we learned can be transferred to a standard drug development situation. However, there are things we can learn, things about how regulators and developers work together, how much regulated drug and in particular vaccine development should be, also shaping policies to be prepared for vaccines or therapeutics has to begin early and not only after approvals or authorizations. So there are a couple of things which I think if we transfer them into future drug developments can help us to be quicker for non-pandemic infections, but also for cancer and autoimmune diseases.
1: Coming up, Dr. Özlem Türeci on hopes for the next medical breakthrough.
3: All what we have developed has been used to develop the COVID-19 vaccine, but it was not sufficient. We needed to learn additional things. Now we can go back and use them in our ongoing clinical developments of our mRNA cancer vaccines.

0: and the best price.
1: Welcome back to the CNBC Conversation. In this edition, I speak to BioNTech's co-founder and chief medical officer, Dr. Özlem Tureci. How will the success of developing the COVID vaccine help you with developing vaccines for cancer?
2: Our story started with a development of cancer vaccines, which is the higher hanging fruit, because it means that a foe which cannot be as precisely described as a virus, which is clearly foreign, which is not the case for human cancer cells, needs to be conquered. And it also means that it is not a preventive vaccine. In cancer, we have to treat established tumors, and it's not about preventing, it's about shrinking, which means that the armada of immune cells needs to be much larger and much more potent. All what we have developed to address this task has been used in the pandemic to develop the COVID-19 vaccine, but it was not sufficient. We needed to learn additional things, for example, upscaling of manufacturing, regulatory paths to authorization, and many more. And now we can go back and take those learnings and use them in our ongoing clinical trials and clinical developments of our mRNA cancer vaccines. And we will do so. We expect that with this, we can more robustly and more successfully also develop our cancer vaccines based on mRNA.
1: You've been doing a lot of work in developing the malaria vaccine too. Many scientists have been unable to conquer this disease. What is the way forward?
2: The malaria pathogen is with the human population for quite some time, very different to the coronavirus, and it has learned all sorts of tricks to evade immune responses, which it can also use against vaccines. So part of our task for developing the vaccine is to use all our knowledge as immune system whisperers or immune engineers, and all of the knowledge the scientific community has gathered about the malaria pathogen and pair it with mRNA vaccine technology in order to develop an efficacious vaccine, in particular also for children, because that is really the population in danger.
1: The development of the Oxford vaccine was also led by a team of female scientists. How important is it to have such female visibility at such senior levels?
2: It is very important, and I actually truly believe that one of the secrets why we have been successful as a team and as a company is that we are a gender balanced team. Almost half of our workforce is female, and also on the top management level, half of our teams are female. It's very important that we have this gender equality and gender balance.
1: Do you think we're close to seeing gender parity within the STEM industries?
2: I hope so. We have to admit that in the biopharmaceutical industry, in the academic and in the clinical space, that there is still space for improvement. However, I also see that there are efforts to do that, and I'm very optimistic that we will be able to reach gender equality.
1: Still to come, Dr. Özlem Tureci on the road ahead for the COVID vaccination program.
2: I could imagine that the next boosters could be every 12 or every 18 months. I don't think that the world should live in fear. COVID will become manageable

0: Electric e-bikes. Let's roll.
1: You've worked with your husband for many years now. What's the secret to such a strong partnership?
2: The way my husband and I work is that we are motivated by the same vision, namely to make a difference in patient care. And being united by the same vision helps very much to understand that those areas in which you don't think the same things and have different skills can be used to complement each other. This is how we try to leverage our partnership.
1: And in the telling of your own story, Doctor, it's often mentioned that you come from a family of Turkish immigrants. How important do you think that family history has been to your success? And what values did your parents instill in you?
2: In our company, we have more than 60 nations under our roof. And every time there is a problem to solve, we experience that these different voices, these different skills, which are also colored with the national backgrounds of these people, are the path to find the best way forward. So I really think that enabling diversity to come together and to speak up is very important. And the values which my parents have instilled are courage and humility. These are two of my core values, which I think are very important.
1: Well, we are seeing a rise in anti-vax protests around the world. What is your own message to them?
2: It's very important to inform and to do this transparently, because often a fear and hesitation comes from not getting things explained and not getting questions answered. We are trying to contribute by making sure that the data which we produce in our clinical trials is published in due time and is also communicated in ways which are understandable by all people with different backgrounds. And also others have responsibilities here. Physicians, for example, which are the first line, the first trusted line of the many, and the media.
1: Well, there are many discussions, of course, now about vaccine passports and whether or not that is an infringement on people's freedom. What do you feel about that?
2: It addresses an important higher level question, namely how to deal with the fact that we have vaccinated people and non-vaccinated people or non-immune people. It's not only about vaccination, it's also about acquired immunity by infection. And what this means for maneuvering different social and work world challenges. I cannot comment on whether such passports are the solution of it, but I clearly see that we need solutions.
1: Well, many people are concerned about new variants. What are you and the team doing to ensure the vaccine is effective against them? And are you concerned about any of them?
2: First of all, we continuously assess those upcoming variants, and there will be more upcoming, in order to understand whether any of those variants of concern mandate variant-adapted vaccine. For all these variants which are currently circulating, it seems that boosters alone, bringing the waning immune responses back to high levels, are suitable and do protect. However, we have to continue to screen because there might be variants upcoming for which this is not the case. And for this, we have a second pillar, namely that we prepare ourselves to be quick and fast in the case that we need to adapt to a variant. With mRNA technology, this is easy to do because we only need to exchange part of the platform with the new variant and can use the same approach, the same process and technology to prepare in short time of a variant adapted version of our vaccine. And we are doing those dry runs, not alone, together with regulators, so that they are also prepared for a potential need to switch.
1: You talk about the use of boosters. Could you envision a once a year jab in the future?
2: We have an understanding that boosting brings these immune responses not only back, but even higher. How frequently vaccinations and boosters will be required, this we will see with more data emerging. I could imagine that the next boosters after the third one, so to say, could be every 12 or every 18 months. This is something where data has to guide the path.
1: How far away do you think we are from a COVID-free world? And should the world still live in fear?
2: I don't think that the world should live in fear. COVID will become manageable. It already has started to become manageable. However, we will need to go back to a new normality because this virus will accompany us for still some years.
1: Dame Sarah Gilbert, of course, who helped develop the AstraZeneca vaccine, has said that COVID will just cause a common cold in the future. She doesn't seem concerned.
2: Yes, I agree that less frequent infections and milder infections, this is what we want to achieve with vaccinations and reaching what is called herd immunity.
1: You're recognized the world over. There's even talk of a Nobel Prize. What does this kind of recognition mean to you?
2: I consider this more as a recognition how important science and technology is, and how important also partnerships and teams working together are. We would not have been able to achieve this without all the decades of investment into the science and the platforms we have used.
1: And just finally, what has been the biggest learning for you personally over the past 18 months?
2: The biggest learning

0: second place in the Drivers' Championships after a narrow victory at the final race of the season in Abu Dhabi. His win secured the Constructors' Championship title for the team. As media partner of McLaren Racing, we welcomed Lando and Zach to the CNBC Sanctuary in Davos, Switzerland. I've got to ask you, okay, your feelings. You won the Constructors' Championship for the first time in 26 years. First of all, huge congratulations. Thank you. I think that's a big round of applause. Zach, you said in Abu Dhabi it was the worst 2 hours of your life.
1: It certainly was. Followed by a great 24.
0: Of course. Just talk us through those 2 hours.
1: Lando had to drive perfectly, which he did. We were in an epic battle with Ferrari. Things were looking pretty good on Saturday. Lando put it on pole. Oscar was second. Charles Leclerc and the Ferrari had a technical issue on Friday, so he was starting at the back. So that was kind of the perfect setup for Sunday. And then 2 seconds into the race, turn one, Max makes a bit of a lunge on Oscar. They touch. Now Oscar's at the back of the pack. And Charles has a remarkable first lap and makes up about 10 positions. And it's game on. And we ended up getting into a situation where Lando had to win because Ferrari got up to second and third. And we were probably 7/10 away from being at high risk because Carlos and the second Ferrari was doing a very good job hanging on to Lando, was never more than 2 seconds behind. So to kind of go through 24 races and spend hundreds of millions of dollars and everyone giving it their best effort to have your championship come down to effectively one pit stop in 7/10 of a second was pretty brutal on pit wall for 2 hours. But we did it.
0: Lando, knowing all of this going on, how do you stay calm? What's going through your mind at this time?
2: I didn't know all of this, which was probably the best part of it all.
0: Yeah.
2: I knew we had to beat Ferrari somehow, but I didn't know the exact numbers, which is not my job. You know, my job that day was to go out and win and do the best I could. Once I knew Ferrari was second and third, I knew I had to stay out there and score as many points as possible. So, I mean, it's stressful for me, but I have the adrenaline. I have a lot of things going on, so I can concentrate. But I remember going down some of the straights, and we have the big TVs that are for all the spectators and the fans watching. And I remember going down and watching them. And I'd always see Zach on it, stressing and looking pretty nervous. So I could tell a lot was on the line. And it's hard to think about all of these things during it because you're so focused.
0: When you realized you'd got it and that split second, Zach, and what were your first feelings?
1: The pressure was immense. I think, you know, many people have said this is the biggest turnaround in the history of Formula One. If you think about Lando's first win in Miami, 12 months earlier in Miami, we were the slowest team. So to have that type of turnaround was awesome. You know, it was much more fun being the hunter. And then we were the hunted the second half of the season. So you do get into a bit of you'd be ashamed to have gone through all this, lead the championship, and then lose it at the last race. And so I'm as motivated by the fear of defeat as I am motivated by the thrill of victory.
0: Lando, of course, Zach's talked about the incredible win you had in Miami. What was that like for you? Talk us through that.
2: It was incredible. I mean, this is what I dreamed of since I was a kid, right? So my flashback was back to when I was a kid. So when I was 7, 8 years old, I remember watching Fernando and Lewis, they were part of McLaren, quite a spectacular year. And that was my first time watching Formula One. And I remember watching McLaren, watching Lewis as the Brit, and cheering them on and thinking, this is what I want to do one day. fast forward, and I was standing there and had the whole of McLaren down below. We had Andrea was up on the podium with me, and it was just like that moment of, wow, I've achieved what I dreamt of, what always seemed so distant, what always seemed so far away. I was living that moment. So it was incredible. And it was a great race, but just being there, being on that podium, and just feeling like, wow, I've accomplished something that I've always dreamed of was truly special. So again, as much as the Constructors' Championship was a memory for me, achieving a race win, my first race win in Formula One was something very special, and

0: also something I'll remember for a long time.
1: A Grand Prix can last up to 2 hours, so drivers like Lando need to be both physically and mentally prepared.
0: I have my own way of doing things. Oscar, my teammate, is going to have his own way of doing things. Before I go out, for me, the more relaxed I can be, the better. As soon as I try and create that situation where I'm tense, I'm like, okay, something big is about to happen, I need to do this. Like, that's when I just don't perform to the level that I need to. And maybe that works differently for other people. And other people, you know, they go and have a kick with a football or they go do some boxing and they get hyped up. The great thing is when you see like on the Netflix sometimes, you see their warm-ups all cool and it's like they're getting sweaty and it's, I'm just lying there having a little nap.
2: I can't believe that, Lando. What, you literally, you can have a nap before?
0: I'll have a nap. yeah, it's like the lower my heart rate, the better I'm going to do. Because when I get in the car, yeah. You know, as soon as the helmet goes on, you're in your own world. It's me, it's my car. As soon as that goes on, you're in your own little world and everything's disappeared and it's just you have to focus on what's ahead of you. I'm still nervous. Like, I'm still crazy nervous before races and anxious and all of these things. And I'm an overthinker, so I think of a lot of stuff. So the more I can almost calm myself down and just think, okay, all I got to focus on is the start. Then after the start, the rest will happen. But I'll react in the time rather than trying to overthink of every situation possible. So finding out what works for you as an individual, I think, is one of the most important things.
1: Coming up, Lando Norris on In-Team Rivalry.
0: I'm my own individual, so I'm going out there to race for myself and I want to prove that I'm the best. But at the same time, Oscar wants to prove that he's the best.

0: 800-545-5522.
1: After showing promise in motorsports from a young age, Lando joined Formula 2 racing, where he achieved great success, coming second in the 2018 Drivers' Championships before joining McLaren's Formula 1 team the following year. After 5 years in Formula 1, the 2024 season was his most successful yet. After winning his first ever Grand Prix in Miami, Lando went on to win three more times, taking second place in the Drivers' Championship.
2: Tell us about the very young Lando, and what did it take to get to where you are?
3: I started karting when I was 7, 8 years old. Growing up, my hero was Valentino Rossi. He was a motorbike rider, and that's where my love and my passion was initially, but that slowly transitioned to four wheels. And it was more like when I started, it was just what I love to do. And motorsports is a very different way of life comparing to a lot of other sports. It's not like you can just pick it up at home and go and do it with your mates for a little bit. You know, you have to travel to places, you have to go around Europe, and it's very expensive too. So it's a tricky sport to get into, but it takes time. And it's a long journey, you know, from when I was 7, 8 years old to signing for McLaren when I was 18. 10 years of my life trying to get to that point. But I was also a guy who I never believed in myself that much. But then you get there, you experience it, and then I'm like, oh, actually, I can do it. And every step of the way, that was always my thought process. And even up to Formula 1, Formula 2 before that, and you're thinking, well, how am I going to get there? You know, the F1 stars, they're incredible. These are the guys, 20 of the best drivers in the world. That's it. And is it going to happen? Is it not going to happen? And then all of a sudden, you sign the contract, the talks, you know, the negotiations with Zach, and then you're there. And then you're like, wow, I've made it. But then there's a whole other story. You got to stay there. And, you know, 1 year is not good enough. You have to impress every single year. Mm. And it's a tough sport to stay in for multiple years. A lot of people have proved that too. So it's been incredible. It's been a long journey. And hopefully it's going to continue for much longer too.
2: Absolutely. I mean, Zach, one of the most extraordinary turnarounds in Formula One history, what your team did. How did you accomplish that?
4: We're obviously in the technology business. Yes. We need to have the greatest technology in our sport. It's definitely the most technically, most sophisticated sport in the world. But it's about people. It's about culture. I think you see in great sports teams, we've all seen, and pick a sport, where you get all the all-stars on the team and it doesn't quite work because the culture doesn't come together. And then we've also seen teams in sports where they don't have a lot of superstars, but they all come together and they overachieve. I'd like to think we're a blend of the two, you know, some very well-known individuals in our sport, some famous engineers, designers, team principal, and then some awesome people in our racing team. We have about 1,000 people in Formula One, and I think the turnaround, to kind of tell the story, we changed when we hit our dip. Our team principal, our technical director, our head of aero, which are your three most senior positions. The other 997 people were kind of the same people that gave us the car at the start of the year in 2023. That was terrible. The same people with different leadership that gave us the car we just won the world championship in. And I think what those leaders did is they gave direction, motivation, built trust, transparency, and in Formula One, 2% separates the entire grid. So there's probably not a closer industry out there between the best to the worst. So you live in a mindset of very small incremental gains. I got to do better today than I did yesterday. You're constantly making mistakes, some big, some small. You're chasing perfection, but there is no such thing as perfection because even if, you know, Lando does the perfect lap, there'll be something in the data that he'll go, I could have done that incrementally a little better. And that's what keeps us all motivated. Strategy, we made some strategy mistakes last year. I think we cost Lando the win in Silverstone, but we're a smarter team because of that. So as long as you're learning by your mistakes and you kind of, you're not afraid to make mistakes, then you're constantly on this journey of learning and self-improvement. And if you can get 1,000 people all rowing the same way, with that same mindset of I'm not as scared to make a mistake. I know my teammates have me. I know what my boss wants me to do. And then obviously to put a fast race car on the track, you need to not only have a great technical team, but you know, you have to have an awesome finance department because we live in a cost cap world now, so we have to spend our money very efficiently.
2: Yes.
4: You have to have an unbelievable communications team because it all starts with the fans, so we need to be the most engaged team. We're the most popular team. My favorite stat is we're the least disliked team. So our brand is in a great place. You need to have a great HR department to make sure, you know, we're living on the road, we're racing 7 days a week. So you need to make sure you're taking care of your employees, their mental health, their well-being, their families. So all that has to come together to produce a fast race car. And fortunately, that's what the various leaders of our various departments have been able to pull together.
2: Lando, Zach talked about the mistake that cost you Silverstone. What happens when you disagree with some of the choices that are made? I'm just thinking back to the Hungarian Grand Prix when you were asked to let your teammate Oscar Piastri take the victory. Quite tense on the radio.
3: Oscar deserved the victory from the beginning. A lot of people get confused with it when they just hear radio or hear snippets of things. I think we live in a world where if you just see snippets of things, you can get very easily misled. And you've always got to understand the bigger picture of what happened, what was said before. And truly only we know that as a team. People can always speculate and say what they want. But we're two very competitive drivers who both want to win. And I'm my own individual, so I'm going out there to race for myself and I want to prove that I'm the best. But at the same time, Oscar wants to prove that he's the best. And even though we've had that, you're going to have those little moments where things get a bit tougher. But when you look at the bigger picture of the whole season, we were by far the best team who worked together in the most efficient way, who collaborated in the best way, who worked together. There's plenty of times where Oscar has helped me to achieve a race win or a podium or whatever it was. And there's also times when I've done my part to help Oscar. And I think you don't really see that with many other teams, or in fact, almost any of the teams. And a part of that has led to us winning the Constructors' Championship. So like Zach just touched on, I think we've always been very transparent with one another. Oscar and I get along. We both know we want to beat each other. We want to prove who's better. But we also know what our goal is at the end of the day. And that is to win a championship, a driver's championship, constructors. And as long as we're all on the same page between our bosses or my bosses and myself, my engineers, then we can execute things well. But as soon as you try to hide things and you try and be a bit secretive, I think that's where the team starts to fall apart and you have plenty of problems like we see in many other teams on the grid. So as much as there's that one point you touched on, the bigger picture is that we're probably the best performing team in terms of maximizing how we both work together as drivers.
1: After the break, Lando on life in the public eye.
3: I grew up on social media, so I've always been one to read my comments and read all these things. And at times affected me a lot,

0: Netflix series Drive to Survive follows the ups and downs of life in the world of Formula One, on and off the track. It's been credited with boosting the sport's popularity and propelling its stars like Lando further into the public eye.
1: Netflix are very good at always hiding and being in places, and sometimes you don't realize until after. I think the whole part of Netflix has been great for everyone. I think it's been great for the sport of Formula One. It's been great for the people watching, our fans, our spectators, to see more of us, to see more of like the athletes inside the team, how it works, because Formula One's always been a very closed off sport where very hard to access, always looks very distant. And I think that now people see us more as people and our personalities and things, the better, because they can relate, and you always can enjoy things more, I would say, when you can relate to things, you relate to people, you relate to things that happen in sports because you felt similar ways or you've done similar things. So I think that's been a good thing. And the one thing, the other thing, the contrary side of it is you have a lot of stuff said about you and things that are said that are not true, or they take out parts of your interviews or one thing that you said, and like we said earlier, don't include the whole picture of things. So then people speculate and come up with stories. And I've not always been the best. Like, I can happily admit that. I grew up on social media, so I've always been one to read my comments and read all of these things. And at times, it affects me a lot, especially in my younger days. There's definitely been lines crossed at times with people just coming up with such false statements. That creates a picture and a narrative of you. And I think that's the only thing I dislike at times is when, you know, it can be quite a big brand or a company that come out with such a thing that is false and really leads people to, or leads a narrative about you. So it is it's a tough world with all of the media and all of these types of things. But you're always going to have people who criticize you, who are there to be against you. And you've got to somehow turn that into a positive. You've got to turn that into a, all right, how can I go out and prove them wrong?
2: We were talking about the growth of Formula One, Zach, especially in the US at the moment. New investors, new partners. What has it meant for McLaren?
3: Well, so when Liberty acquired the sport, they saw this, you know, massive annual global sport where I don't think we were very good at focusing on the fan. And that's where, you know, the whole ecosystem starts. For us, we want to be a very inclusive team, a very warm team. That's why we went back to our iconic papaya colors. That's what our fans were telling us that they wanted to see. And I want to be the fans' favorite. And we are at the moment. We need to stay there by welcoming people, having great drivers that are very warm, letting people see inside our sport. I think Netflix has done wonderful things. You know, there were kind of three demographics, psychographics, geographies that we needed to tackle as a sport, which we've done, which was North America. You know, we weren't really anywhere on the radar 5 years ago. Now, if you look at half of our corporate partners are American entities that have never been in the sport before, the Googles, the Dells, the Ciscos of the world. And I don't think they would have been here 10 years ago. Women and youth. And then diversity in general around the world. And those were some key individuals and geographies that we really needed to tackle to see the sport go to the next level. And, you know, I think people have been fascinated by what happens on the field of play, but then there's a big what happens off the field of play, the politics, the you know, fighting for personnel and sponsors and all that goes into that. And I think people find that fascinating because in our sport, there is an element of you don't just focus on your team. You do try and destabilize the other teams. That is part of the game. And then as Lando said, you know, there gets a lot of stories, a lot of inaccurate information out there, and you got to make sure you don't take the bait.
0: In February 2025, McLaren revealed its brand new car ahead of the next Formula One season.
2: Let's look ahead now to 2025, the new season's coming up soon. How excited are you for it? Obviously, Lewis is going to be at Ferrari. You've got new drivers coming up from F2. What are you looking forward to most, Lando?
1: And not just another season. I mean, every season that I've done so far has been different for many reasons. We're yet to start a season off in a great way. I think that's something we know deep down. Even last year, we didn't start anywhere close to where we wanted to, where we needed to. And we kind of lost a lot of our fight in the championship very early on and to make up a lot of ground later on. So we want to start off on the right foot. I think that's one of the biggest things. We want to start off strong and then go from there. We've always been playing a bit of catch up. So it's time we make a change. And that's what everyone back in the factory, all the guys and girls, are working extremely hard on trying to do. But we don't know what's going to happen. I think that's also the exciting thing, is we have no idea who our main competitors are going to be, what drivers. The one thing I think we all know is it's going to be very close, because it's another year of the same regulations. So it's the same rules. Yeah. It's just fine margins. We can find those tiny things and put them all together. So excited for another season of racing. I feel like I ended last year on the right note, on the right foot again. You know, we ended Abu Dhabi, not just from a championship point of view, but with a pole, with a race win, I ended things how I also wanted to. And I think that's important. So I'm coming in with confidence, but deep down we know it's always going to be a tough season. So just excited to get things going again.
2: Zach, the team ready?
3: We're very ready. It is going to be an epic season. 7 different multiple winners last year, 4 different teams won, 3 different teams fighting for the constructors. I think it's only going to be closer. So I think Formula One has wonderful times ahead of it. I don't see any headwinds coming that are focused on our sport. Of course, we share the same concerns about the world as everyone else and macro environment and things of that nature. But as far as the health of the sport, all these races are sold out. TV, following partners coming in, demand for manufacturers to come into the sport. Obviously, Cadillac's going to be joining in 2026.
2: Yes.
3: An 11th team.
2: How will that change things, do you think?
3: I think it'll be exciting for the fans. You know, anytime you have a new driver, a new track, a new team, a new power unit, fans like, you know, what's the new thing? So it's going to take them a while to get competitive. This is a very tough sport. So I don't think we'll see them too quickly at the front of the grid, but they've got a great pedigree. It'll be interesting to see what they put together as a driver lineup. They're building their team now. Ford is coming in, so we're going to have a record number of manufacturers in the sport. And then we've got some great technology coming. We're going to much more battery technology, sustainable fuels.
2: Yep.
3: So we continue to advance the cause on sustainability and the technology and the safety in our sport. So, and then in 2026, we've got a huge rule reset. That'll be exciting, and that could mix things up. And so we, as along with the other Formula One teams, have never been under so much pressure to be working on a 25 car and a 26 car, where there's no kind of pullover from the 25 technology into 26. So the team's pretty full.
2: 26 is going to be huge.
3: It's going to be fantastic.
2: Yeah, a lot to look forward to. We're so excited. With that, we wish you best of luck for the upcoming season. It's Lando Norris and Zach Brown.

0: Cher is a global icon whose career in TV, movies and music spans an incredible 7 decades.
1: The truth is, I wanted to be famous.
0: She's navigated ups and downs.
1: I had so many failures in my life. Huge, huge, huge failures.
0: And always leveraged fame to amplify her activism.
1: You recognize your duty when you see it.
0: I've come to Montreal, Canada to meet the one and only Cher.
2: You're looking at two of the most sensational artists in the world of popular music.
0: After rising to fame in the 1960s, alongside her then partner on The Sonny and Cher Show, Cher's career as an actress and solo recording artist went stratospheric. Despite receiving countless awards throughout the decades, it was the 1998 single Believe which won Cher her first and only Grammy.
3: Do you believe?
0: Believe was awarded Best Dance Recording by the Recording Academy, which has credited the song with introducing the world to auto-tune and inspiring the dance pop music trend among other female artists, which is still going strong today. As a multi-million record seller and a household name, whose longevity has earned her a place in the Rock and Roll Hall of Fame, I wanted to know about the early ambition that drove Cher's success.
1: The truth is, I wanted to be famous. And it wasn't like I knew a way. There was no pathway to it. I wanted to sing. I sang and danced and, you know, did scripts. I wrote scripts for my sister and I to perform for my mom. So I knew from the time I saw Cinderella and Dumbo, that's what I wanted to do. And my mother had to explain to me, you can't be an elephant cartoon, but there are other things. So in my mind, I always wanted to do something, but never thought there was a pathway for me. And then when I was 16, I met Sonny. And I was just kind of this wandering diamond in the rough. And I was kind of a sickly child. And when I met Son, I was sick, and he invited me to be his roommate. And so we were roommates for a long time. And then one day, oh, this is such a stupid thing, but this is the truth. I was making the bed, and we had twin beds, and I was making the bed, and I'm singing away, and I see his head come around the corner. And he was, is that you? Was that you? And I said, yeah. And he said, well, you can sing. And I went, yeah, I know. But my mother, my grandfather, my uncle, and I used to sing together when my grandfather would come from Oklahoma. So he said, you know, you can sing. And I went, yeah, I know. Shut up. But I was embarrassed. And he said, oh, okay, well, but I'm telling you. And I went, okay. So he went and told his boss, who was Phil Spector, who was one of the great producers at that time. And one night, one of the background singers didn't show up. And he said, can you get out there? And I was like, panic stricken. And I'm trying to think, how can I tell him what it is I think I can do? And he said, I don't care. I just need noise. Get out there. And so that was the first song I did, Be My Baby. And the last song I did was Love and Feeling. So it was fate. I honestly believe there are so many people more talented than I am, more talented than I could ever hope to be. But I also think there's a lot of luck involved.
4: You achieved huge success, obviously, Cher, an enormous global fame and the platform to speak about issues that are close to your heart. But how did it change your life? How do you suddenly go from no one knowing you to everyone knowing you?
1: Well, I think it was not so hard because I had so many failures in my life, like huge, huge, huge failures. But it's so strange because when you're busy failing, nobody cares. And when you come back, it's like you reinvented yourself. I never reinvented myself for a moment. I just was more viable. And every time I failed, I just came, like a bumper car, came back and turned in a different direction. I mean, I was telling my friend today that I moved to New York with no money, no job, and Mike Nichols said, get to New York. You should get to New York. And so, no, it wasn't Mike. It was Francis Coppola. And Mike actually was not so nice to me. And so I go to New York and I get a job by accident because of my mother. My mother and Robert Altman were friends. I was there to do an audition. My mother, by mistake, put the number in the wrong place And so my mother thought she was calling me to find out how the audition went, and she was calling Bob Altman, and he said, "Who is this?" And she said, "Who is this?" And he said, "Georgia?" "Yeah." "What do you mean? What do you, Cher's not here." And she said, "Oh, you know, I put the number in the wrong place. Cher's there, you know, doing an audition." He said, "She wants to be an actress?" And she said, "Yeah." So when I come out of the audition, there's a little, those little memo things that said, "Robert Altman, call Robert Altman." And I called him, and he said, "I'm doing a play, and I'm going to send you the script. I'm not offering you anything. I'm just interested." And so I went, and I said to him, and I've got such nerve, I said, "You know, I know the part you want me to play, but I can't do that part." And he said, "How many jobs do you have?" And I said, "None." He said, "Well, then just shut up and come over here." And I was right. He wasn't right. And I got over there, and I said, "You know, I'm dyslexic, so I can read or I can act, but I can't do both of them together." And he said, "I just want to hear your voice." And Sandy Dennis said it was the worst audition she'd ever heard. She said, "But you were so mesmerizing." And she said, "You were always the best one." So I went with, I didn't have a job. I didn't have any place to stay. I was running low on funds, and got the job. And then on a matinee, Mike Nichols came in and said, "You're right, I was wrong. You are talented, and I am sorry." And I got Silkwood.
3: After going on to star in a number of films, Cher's role alongside Nicolas Cage in 1987's Moonstruck won her the Oscar for Best Actress.
5: It was really hard, and also hard to crack this industry and remain who I am, because I wasn't the most popular newcomer into film because of lots of things that, for the most part, I guess seemed meaningful at some time, but no longer seemed that meaningful. I really feel that people really liked my work. I never imagined, though, that for Moonstruck I would get it. For some reason, I didn't think it's a comedy. I mean, I was trying to second guess everybody.
4: How did that feel?
1: It was pretty amazing. I didn't have any kind of a speech, because I'd been nominated for Silkwood and I lost, so I figured I'm not going to win. They don't like me anyhow. I mean, I did a whole thing against the Academy, which was probably silly, but because I was so upset, because they said I didn't dress like a serious actress, I didn't live like a serious actress, my boyfriends were too young, and so I dressed in this huge black feathers, and I got up and I said, "As you can see, I got my pamphlet on how to dress like a serious actress," but I kept going.
3: Up next, Cher on campaigning for change.
1: I'm extremely proud, and I'm extremely blessed to be able to have a part in it. We're going to get larger and larger, and, you know, we're doing it step by step.

0: 1-800-707-2637.
1: As a longtime animal lover, in 2017, Cher co-founded Free the Wild, a charity with a mission to end the suffering of wild animals in captivity. Among the organization's achievements is successfully campaigning for the move of elephant Kavan from a zoo in Pakistan to a sanctuary in Cambodia. Here in Montreal, Canada, Cher is appearing on stage at the One Young World Summit to speak to young leaders about her activism.
2: Well, this is especially dear to my heart because I believe that young people have the energy and the understanding and want to change the world. And they see, you know, how even though there are some things that are good and people that are good, the majority of people in power are really not all that helpful or not that interested in them.
3: You're the co-founder of Free the Wild. Why did you want to get involved in the first place? And how did it all start?
2: Well, it starts with my mom. My mother was tough, but she was also very loving and very conscious of her role as a teacher. And so she would say, this is right, this is wrong. Don't do this, you know, do this. Like I was complaining once about something and she said, I complained about my shoes until I saw the man who had no feet. So get over yourself, basically. And she just, you know, my mother was a model and all of her friends were artists, actors, singers, whatever. And so I was lucky enough to grow up with people that were really interesting, really had a zest for life and, you know, were all close. So I just thought that was the way the world was. And it took me a long time to figure out that it wasn't all that way, that there was really good people, really bad people, and really people in between.
3: Today in your session, we saw you talking about Free the Wild and how you got involved. You co-founded it with Mark Cowan. What happened? What got you drawn in?
2: Well, first of all, Mark and I didn't know each other at all. It was a mistake that we were in the same car, because Bob Geldof was supposed to be in his car, and he went off with the girl that was in my car. It was like, you know, he picked up a chick, and Mark and I were together. And so years later, I tried to rescue an elephant in my hometown, and I couldn't do it. And then I started getting these text messages on Twitter and saying, free Kavan. And I thought, oh, it'll go away. You know, people come and say all kinds of stuff. And it just didn't go away. And no matter what I said, they would not stop. Because I said, I'm an entertainer. I don't know anything about saving elephants. But then it just kept coming. So I called Mark. And I said, Mark, do you remember when we... And he said, yes. And he had told me he saved elephants in South Africa. So I said, there's this... you know, elephant and languishing in Islamabad, and could you, do you have any desire? Would you, I think he's going to think I'm crazy. And he went, no. And like 2 days later, he was there giving directions on why this shouldn't be done and stop doing that. And Kavan had been tortured his whole life.
3: How emotional was it for you to see Kavan at that time and how he was being treated?
2: I was so happy to see him, and he had such a good personality. And he recovered so quickly. He had such a big heart that he was really able to, even with the punishment he'd had at the hands of men, be willing to go that one more step and give them another chance. And we got the right people to help him. It took years of us taking the government to court. And so then what are you going to do? And how are you going to transport an elephant across the water? And it was just one step at a time, and we were able to do it. And we built him a big enclosure on the sanctuary for himself because to get acclimated. And I walked into it and just stood against the pole, and I just watched him. And he went from this kind of being boxed in to this whole area. He'd never seen a tree. You know, so I watched him being excited, and there were toys on the ground, big tires and things like that. So I just was amazed at how inquisitive he was and how spirited, but in a nice, soft way. So it was rewarding.
1: Here in Canada, where we recorded our interview, a bill has passed initial considerations by the Senate, which, if it becomes law, would prohibit great apes and elephants from being introduced to captivity in locations such as zoos or circuses.
3: Do you feel that can be emulated in other countries? Do you hope the same?
2: I hope it can, but Canada is a very kind country. It's very genteel. And I would expect this to happen here first, if it was going to happen anywhere.
3: And when you hear about the animals who are in the sanctuaries and they're living a free and healthy life, how does it make you feel?
2: Well, it's amazing because it's like freedom. I mean, how would you feel if you weren't, you know, how would any of us feel if we weren't free and being tortured? You know, it's you don't wish any animals to be enslaved or beaten or tortured or anything. You know, it's up to us to be the stewards of these innocent beings.
3: And also conflict areas like Ukraine. Free the Wild has gone in there under such challenging conditions to help free animals.
2: True. This guy is, Lionel is crazy. And he went in, when the war started, there were five lions, I think one of them died, and a tiger, and a bear. So we got everyone out but the bear. And then he went back in, and this is in the middle of it. And he said, you guys have got to get me a pickup truck so I can go save the bear. And he went in by himself and got this bear out, and now he's in a sanctuary. So everybody working together. A lot of times people will work together. One person will do point, and then two other groups will come in and pick up the slack.
3: How proud are you, Cher, of the work that Free the Wild is doing?
2: I'm extremely proud, and I'm extremely blessed to be able to have a part in it. We're going to get larger and larger, and, you know, we're doing it step by step. We're not going backwards, we're going forwards.
3: You've always been a passionate advocate for animals. Where do you think this came from?
2: It's just the way, I think people are naturally like that. I think when given a chance, people can be good. And so if you see something that is, you know, less able to withstand any kind of punishment, you know, you want to go in and help them.
3: In your session today with Dame Jane Goodall, you were talking about how important conservation is now and how much it matters and it's urgent.
2: It does. Also, we're so arrogant. You know, we just are so arrogant to think that we're the top of the food chain. It's like we're up here and everyone else is down on the ground. It's just misguided. We're so misguided. Mark sent me a video. A mother whale was having a baby and the sharks were around it. And hundreds of dolphins came, swam around and around and around this whale, fought off the sharks, and then when she'd had the baby, they took the baby and the mother to safety. And there were hundreds, and I'm not kidding. How did they know to come? They didn't come from the same place. You know, they're smart. Elephants are so smart, so sympathetic, so kind, you know. So, and people don't know these things. People don't have time to know this stuff. They're busy trying to live their own lives and make things work and just get along.
3: But you are using your global platform to make a difference.
2: I'm trying to.
1: Coming up, Cher on new music.
2: I don't know, it might be my last album because your voice only lasts so long and mine has already lasted a lot longer than normal.

0: Cher's music and movie career has earned her a huge global fan base and millions of followers on social media.
1: And of course, social media is a platform to allow your voice to share with your fans, the campaigns that you're doing. What do you feel about social media, Cher?
2: I think it's, oh gosh, it can be really great, and it has the power to do good, and then it has the power to do so many negative things as well. It's a double-edged sword. So I, you know, we all know this is no revelation, but you have to try to access the good in people and blow off the bad people or the people who are negative. My job by nature is a job where people criticize you. They get the chance to be critical. It's their right to be critical of what you do. And so it's hard when people are critical online, because there's millions of them that can, you know, really say horrible things. But then there are so many that will be supportive. So I don't live my life by that. As a matter of fact, since it was Elon Musk who's got X.
1: Yes.
2: Yeah, I gave it up for a while, and I really miss it. First of all, it's harder for me to navigate because I was on a different server, which was easier for me. But I don't feel good about it.
1: Cher, you do a lot of work with, obviously, with Free the Wild. Other causes, they all want you to support them. How do you choose?
2: Well, one time I was in Germany and I was watching TV, and there was this really nice Scottish couple who had gone on vacation in Africa, and they had seen these kids in these makeshift cardboard boxes going to school. And so I built them a school, because what belongs to you comes to you. And so sometimes things just present themselves. Mostly things just present themselves because you might not be looking for something specifically, but you recognize your duty when you see it.
0: Alongside Cher's activism, recent projects include a two-part memoir and a new greatest hits collection.
1: You've managed to write your memoir. What was that experience like for you?
2: Okay, it was hard, and we just finished it. We just finished doing it. So, you know, we just gave in the last pictures. It was to try to be really honest is hard.
1: You're busy with your memoir coming out. You're busy with your greatest hits album coming out, Forever. There's so much that you do, Cher. How do you balance everything?
2: I didn't have to really do anything for the Cher Forever, and I'm getting ready to go in and make another album, which I don't know. It might be my last album, because your voice only lasts so long, and mine has already lasted a lot longer than normal. And I have my kids, and there are things that need my time and things I want to give my time to, and I have friends. It's like you just, you know, you do a little of this, you know.
1: What is your message to the young leaders here at One Young World? They're facing so many global issues.
2: Well, it's hard that we've left them with this, but they're strong and they're bright and they're knowledgeable. And I don't discount what one person can do. You know, it doesn't take everyone, but if you're a strong person, you can gather like-minded people along the way.
1: And for Free the Wild, what do you want the impact to have, and what do you want the next generation of conservationists to learn from what you're doing and the team?
2: Well, it's like what I said to Jane, you know, about how in my life she's indelibly etched in seeing her. In my mind, Jane has always been by a brook on her knees with chimpanzees around her. And so that's like, she's such a strong influence and such a strong woman. And, you know, all women can learn so much from her. So I still believe this, what belongs to you comes to you, and you either pick it up or you let it alone and you walk away.
1: Well, Cher, thank you so much for sharing your thoughts here at the One Young World Summit in Montreal. Such a pleasure to meet you.
2: Thank you.

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2: Managing Asia was back at the invite-only event in Bangkok, Thailand, where I spoke with three leaders from different industries on how they are transforming for tomorrow. Find out how they're balancing sustainability commitments with financial targets and adapting business models to navigate today's ever-evolving challenges. That's next on this episode of Managing Asia.

0: everyone. Welcome to the special Managing Asia panel, Transforming for Tomorrow. I've got a distinguished panel of leaders before me today here in Bangkok. Each of them brings with them a wealth of knowledge, experience, and most importantly, passion to the table. They are not just CEOs and founders, they are change makers, industry disruptors, and visionaries in their own right, all charting their own course for a better and more sustainable future. Let's get straight into the topic, Stefan. What does transforming for tomorrow mean for a 130-year-old global logistics and transportation giant like Kuehne+Nagel?
1: So for us, it's important to have the right strategy and the right vision moving forward. We crafted our current, we call it Roadmap 2026 and Vision 2030, roughly 1.5 years ago. 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
2: Managing Asia was back at the invite-only event in Bangkok, Thailand, where I spoke with three leaders from different industries on how they are transforming for tomorrow. Find out how they're balancing sustainability commitments with financial targets and adapting business models to navigate today's ever-evolving challenges. That's next on this episode of Managing Asia.

0: everyone. Welcome to the special Managing Asia panel, Transforming for Tomorrow. I've got a distinguished panel of leaders before me today here in Bangkok. Each of them brings with them a wealth of knowledge, experience, and most importantly, passion to the table. They are not just CEOs and founders, they are change makers, industry disruptors, and visionaries in their own right, all charting their own course for a better and more sustainable future. Let's get straight into the topic. Stefan, what does transforming for tomorrow mean for a 130-year-old global logistics and transportation giant like Kuehne+Nagel?
1: So for us, it's important to have the right strategy and the right vision moving forward. We crafted our current, we call it Roadmap 2026 and Vision 2030, roughly 1.5 years ago. And we thought, what is important for us in the future to stay ahead of the curve, to stay ahead of our industry? So when looking at a strategy in our industry, logistics, basically, first of all, you always look into what is happening on the customer side and their end customers, right? You have to have a vision, right, in order to transform your company. And our vision 2030 is becoming the most trusted supply chain partner supporting a sustainable future. So we work on the roadmap 2026, and then we focus pretty much on the vision. Where do we want to be in 2030 with the company financially, but as well other KPIs?
0: Roslyn, as a startup, you're trying to transform the insurance healthcare sector yourself. How's that coming along?
2: So my transformation journey started when my largest client, with 200,000 employees in China, discovered they had too many late-stage cancers.

0: So they asked, instead of waiting too late for insurance companies to pay for treatment, why can't we detect disease early and prevent it? So as the Asia-Pac regional leader of the largest global insurance broker, I tried for 5 years but failed to convince them to expand beyond insurance. So I finally left and I spent my own $10 million with all my family savings and a personal guarantee loan to build CXA so that we can actually enable companies to shift their insurance spend from treatment to prevention. And over time, after customizing for 500 very large companies, we actually built a SaaS platform to focus on SMEs for affordable care.
1: Tadahiro-san, you're the fourth generation running a 100-year-old Japanese construction and engineering company. You're pushing sustainability in an industry which is also very highly pollutive. How are you trying to make a difference?
2: My business is mainly in Japan, and we are really aging society, and labor market is very, very tough. So we really need to transform how we're doing using AI or robot technology. And also the sustainability is a very, very important thing. We also have to make our factories and how we do business much more green. That's what we're trying to do.
1: What kind of solutions have you invested in over the years to fulfill that sustainability vision?
2: I realize that the easiest way to stop the CO2 emission is to stop all the business activities. Shut down my factories, don't do any construction work, that's the easiest way. We can't do that. So, you know, we have to offset it. So we've been working on water saving, greenery solutions. We try to use geothermal, heat pump technology, that sort of thing to offset the carbon emission.
1: Many companies are leveraging on sustainability as an opportunity to invest in innovation and grow. Let's talk about AI and its ability to transform the business. Roslyn, I'd like to start with you first, because as an insurance healthcare startup, it's all about getting that data,
3: yes,
1: isn't it? And
3: yes,
1: how hard was it,
3: yes,
1: for you to do that at the beginning?
0: Yeah, so AI requires massive amounts of data to work well. But if you know insurance and healthcare, it's still very paper intensive, but also complex because there's regulations on data privacy and customer consent. So to start, we had to build the pipes, the infrastructure to even capture the data over the employee journey, because paper, you can't do AI.
1: Did you ever think you needed to build the pipes?
0: Yeah, so we started with the pipes. We didn't know that it would take a decade to build the pipes, but it did. And once you capture the data, then you can use AI to actually predict future disease patterns and interventions.
1: Tarihiro-san, you're also using AI in some way to prevent accidents at your construction sites, aren't you?
2: Yes. So we have a huge record in the past of this one, but they're handwritten in the past. So we're trying to digitize all that data. So by using all those data, maybe we can say, okay, this day it was a cloudy day, certain humidity, certain temperature, this type of construction work, this accident happened. So if we have all the collective data, we can advise the construction site. So hopefully we can prevent accidents. So I'd much rather spend the money up front to do the prevention instead of try to fix it afterwards. Yeah.
1: Stefan, what about you in your industry? AI versus blockchain. Which one is more transformative for you in the supply chain management?
4: So definitely AI. Our industry is more complex, and we have 18 touch points from order to cash. So our industry is still rather manual. Think about the pandemic, basically, right? all the automation, all the AI, nothing has worked anymore because the interfaces were always human beings, basically, right? So you need to have a certain infrastructure. Then the fundamental question is, where do we store our data? And I think Rosaline was talking about. So you need to have the data in the cloud first, right? In one repository. And what is important to understand as well, if you run a company of our size and with our magnitude, then all of our IT people, they're not used to run an AI type of workshop, right? You need to bring different people, different mindset, different leaders into it, because otherwise you will not leverage that, right? It will take time, but if you don't start now, you will not be part of the winners or part of the companies who are leveraging that successfully in the next years to come.
3: Coming up next,
1: how as CEOs do you balance the financial goals with what you spend on transformation and sustainability efforts?
3: Don't go anywhere. Managing Asia will be right back.

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1: Welcome back to Managing Asia's panel discussion on transforming for tomorrow.
2: From where you sit in Europe, when it comes to AI adoption, where does Europe stand versus Asia?
3: So I would say Europe is in third place after US and Asia, right? We are not the first or early adopters in terms of the new technology is concerned normally, right? We are in certain areas followers, Asia is much more advanced in certain areas, of course, right? So what we can or should do as Europeans, we should learn, understand, talk in order to leverage technology which is already in use in other geographical areas, right? So I would say Europe is a little bit behind in that.
2: A little bit behind. Yeah. Let's get a show of hands from the floor from the audience. How many of you agree that AI adoption here in Asia is going to be something keen for the whole world to watch? Asia is going to be the one leading it. Can we have a show of hands, please? There you go. They all agree that Asia is going to be the one leading AI adoption. Okay, so we all know that investing in AI is a big part of the transformation process, but whether it's spending money on AI, spending money on green technologies, how as CEOs do you balance the financial goals with what you spend on transformation and sustainability efforts? How do you juggle that? Tadahiro-san, I know this is something you're grappling with. You've just approved a major investment that cuts down CO2 emission at your factory. It was a real difficult decision for you. Why?
4: Well, I knew it was the right thing to do. My factory wants to reduce the CO2 emission, so they wanted to buy the hydrogen generating machine to use the solar energy to make hydrogen. Then I calculated and, it's going to take 100 years to recover the investment. But I convinced the board it's okay to do it because we have an edge in using the technology already. So I went ahead.
2: That's a long runway you have.
4: Yeah.
2: 100 years. Roslyn, you don't have that kind of runway, do you? 100 years for that payback.
5: If I can prevent disease, I can live to 100.
2: So what are some of the challenges you
5: when
2: face?
5: When we think about unsustainability, it's healthcare costs last year rose 13% in Southeast Asia. That's unsustainable for companies because it's faster than salary growth and inflation. So we only win clients if we can help them control this. And with a fixed healthcare budget, they can. Also, we built the wallet so that companies can use it to reward employees if they get healthier, if they lose weight, if they stop smoking, or they reverse their blood sugar. So we're building a mechanism so that companies' employees can get healthier and they can cut costs.
2: Stefan, you're also in a complex business as well. How do you strike that balance between financials and sustainability goals?
3: So first of all, if you sign up to the SBTi, if you really take it serious, you have to walk the talk. Yeah, and even if it's cumbersome and difficult. So we distinguish into scope 1, 2, and 3, right, under SBTi. But 98% of the consumption of the CO2 production is coming from scope 3, right? And this is the 14 million tons. And the only thing what you can currently do is bridge technology. And you need the ecosystem. You need your customers. If customers do not come to the party, you can do everything.
2: Are your customers coming to the party?
3: Certain verticals, yes. But certain verticals, no.
2: Is it a price?
3: It's a price. Availability of SAF, for instance, in air freight. So just to let you know, normal kerosene, right, utilized by aircrafts versus SAF is a price gap of 50%. The majority of the customers, basically from a financial perspective, is not able to do that, right? So that is a fundamental problem still in the industry, right? But as I said, if you don't start, if you don't walk the talk, nothing will happen.
2: Let's switch gears a little bit and talk about something that CEOs face as well. Geopolitical and economic risks that you face as you make those changes to transform your company. which could actually reverse all your hard work. And Stefan, I want to begin with you, because every time there is a war, supply chain disruption, social unrest, you're the first one to feel it.
3: Yeah, and because we are very close to this, right? Generally speaking, complexity is helping us, because as more complex, as more difficult the world becomes, as more they ask for high-end products and high-end solutions.
2: Rosalind, what do you worry about most?
5: So healthcare changes when government makes changes. Singapore just changed the law. And I think when Singapore goes, Southeast Asia will go, because their healthcare budget exceeded their defense budget. So they changed the law so that they only reimburse the hospitals a fixed amount per patient, instead of just being reimbursed for every drug, every procedure, every operation. So that changes my business model, right? It moves exactly into my business
2: model. You're talking about regulation.
5: Right? Yes, regulation change. So I believe the regulations will change throughout Southeast Asia and maybe Asia, because people are aging in every country. This is only going to get worse. So I worry about that, but it helps me, because now we're all aligned.
2: Mm. Tarahiro-san, what do you fear most?
4: Well, so my company and myself, we try to be as sustainable as possible. Personally, I try not to drink out of a PET bottle, because that pollutes. And I carry my chopsticks when I'm in Japan.
2: Do you carry your chopsticks now with you?
4: I do. I have it here. Because the throwaway ones I don't use, you know.
2: He's walking the talk.
4: But so I try my best, and the company's doing it. But, you know, all that missiles and the tanks moving in the war zones and, you know, U.S. president situation. When one person becomes that, he say he's going to leave the Paris Accord. And
2: you're talking about Donald Trump.
4: I'm not saying anybody. But all the little things we're trying to do is like a 100 times negated by such action. So I worry about that a lot.
1: Still to come after the break.
0: I'd much rather have zero accidents, zero defects than a profit. I'm very clear on that.
1: We'll be right back.

0: today.
1: So whether it's politics, geopolitics, economic regulatory risks, these are the things that CEOs have to grapple with in the long term. With these challenges in mind, how exactly do you measure the success of your transformation journey? Stefan, you talked earlier about your 2030 vision target. How much progress are you making? How do you track how much success you've made on that front?
2: The most important measure for us in order to become the most trusted for the vision basically is Net Promoter Score. We ask our customers to give us the Net Promoter Score, to give us feedback, and in our industry it's the conversion rate. How much GP do you transfer finally into EBIT? And the cost to serve is the KPI. As more automation you bring in, as more AI you bring in, as better your conversion rate will become.
1: Rosalind, what sort of benchmarks do you use to measure that transformation journey?
3: Very large companies who we target very rarely move their business to a startup away from a global giant unless you're 10 times better. So I use market share because it's a measure of do we win or do we not win. And we became the number three market share by taking 500 clients away from the number one and two, who are in 100 countries, in the three biggest
1: markets
3: here.
1: How did you take 500 clients away?
3: Stealing, no. If cutting costs and getting employees healthier is the biggest client complaint, and we're able to do that, whereas they're only doing insurance, then we're able to do it because they have no technology. I have technology, and I used to run the largest firm. So we were able
1: to convince
3: them, right, by showing results.
1: These achievements that you talk about, the results that you talk about, can only be accomplished if you have an organization where your employees are fully on board. How do you lead a group of people where you can engage employees at all levels within your organization, help you drive and make that transformation? Stefan, where do you start?
2: For employees and our workforce, the most important topic is leadership, right? You stay with the company if you really ensure that the leadership is basically taking the right things. First of all, how resilient is your business model? How resilient is your company in the transformation and all the aspects you have just raised? Geopolitical tensions, all the transformation, the AI. Is leadership able to address it and take tough decisions in tough times, basically, right? So,
1: what tough decisions have you had to make?
2: We have decided to give up the entire regional layer, which was an earthquake for this company, basically, after so many decades with this setup. And we basically empowered the national managers, and then now the national managers are reporting into the board directly. So by eliminating one layer, you had basically an impact on quite a few senior leaders, right? That was a tough decision for us, but we have done that because we are convinced that that is protecting the company as the leader for the next 10 years.
1: Rosalind, as a startup, people, how difficult is that in your industry?
3: So I'm from a very risk-averse industry, insurance. 75 of my former employees from the industry only rejoined me after we were valued at 100 million US, right? Because now maybe you're safe, right? Otherwise, we're not going to come back.
1: Are they still with you today?
3: So I had to make a choice during COVID. I either focus on the software business, where it takes a lot less people, or this very people intensive. So in the end, we had to sell the brokerage business. So you can imagine the sense of betrayal many felt, because I had to sell them off since it took so long to convince them. But the business is much more sustainable now as a software business, where the banks and the insurers actually use our software and it's their people. So it moved to a much more sustainable business model, but it was a really difficult choice.
1: Tadahiro-san, as a CEO in Japan, how open are Japanese employees to to change and transformation?
0: Well, when I tried to use a robot technology to the construction site, veteran, older people were the resistance.
1: Resistant.
0: Yeah, and younger people, they said, oh, that's a good idea. So I have a big, big hope for the young people. So we're getting them to go talk to the professors and talk to the startup companies. And so that's what's happening. That's starting to work now.
1: And finally, what advice would you give CEOs and leaders in this audience on how to drive and transform for tomorrow successfully? Stefan?
2: First of all, I think and my advice would be don't manage your company, lead your company, and create a certain leadership culture in your business. That's the first one. Secondly, you need to have a clear strategy. You need to have a view and a purpose. Where do you want to be in the next years to come? Resilience is very important. And be the communicator for your people. I think communication in all companies is absolutely key for a successful journey and tenure for a leader or for a CEO managing a group of people, whether it's small, mid-sized or large. But communication, and we heard it a couple of times, is a key success factor for leading the transformation.
1: Roslyn?
3: What I've learned is that having the right strategy is only 10% of transformation, whereas hardcore execution is 90%. But the key part is having a critical mass of talent who can continuously launch quick wins. Otherwise, people don't believe. Right? You got to have true believers, and everyone has to be on this mission because it is an adventure.
1: Tara Yuro-san, what advice would you give CEOs and leaders in this audience?
0: Most important asset you have is your people, the people that work for you. So make them proud of what you're doing, what the company is trying to do. I always say I'd much rather have zero accidents, zero defects than a profit. I'm very clear on that. And I make sure the people that I work for, not just the construction site, but the accounting people, the legal department, everybody should be proud of what he, she is doing. So, and if you do a good job for your customer and you do the right thing, I think the profit will follow. So, and that's what I like to tell everybody, what I believe.
1: And on that note, thank you so much to my esteemed panelists for their leadership insights. You've given us plenty to think about. Can we give them a warm round of applause, please? A big thank you to the panelists for sharing their leadership insights. For more highlights of the discussion, check out managingasia.cnbc.com. I'm Christine Tan. Thanks for watching.

0: 1-800-707-2637.
1: At first glance, the port town of Kuantan, Malaysia, feels far removed from the geopolitical turmoil shaping the global economy. But just outside the city is a company at the center of one of them.
2: We're pretty confident that we're just as good as the Chinese are in terms of our solvent extraction processes.
1: Lynas Rare Earths has emerged as a key player in the push to diversify global rare earth supply chains. But a decade ago, the company was fighting for survival.
2: I put my hand up because if the business went under, it was the technician on the tunnel furnace who would lose his job.
1: That decision helped set in motion a dramatic corporate turnaround. I went inside Lynas for what would become Amanda Lacaze's final interview as CEO. Earths have become one of the world's most strategic materials. They help make the powerful magnets used in electric vehicles, wind turbines, and advanced defense systems. For decades, China has dominated the supply chain, still handling about 85% of rare earth refining globally. Here in Kuantan, Lynas separates and refines rare earths mined at Mount Weld in Western Australia. Its plant is the largest rare earth processing facility outside China. Lynas Rare Earths recently opened the plant to journalists, offering a closer look inside an industry, now at the center of geopolitics, trade, and the energy transition. But the company wasn't always in this position. When Amanda Lacaze took over in 2014, Lynas was struggling financially and facing an uncertain future. Under her leadership, it moved from crisis to becoming a major global supplier. As we walked through the plant, I asked why she was willing to take on a company so close to the edge. Amanda, you came in from outside into a company in crisis in one of the most complex industries ever. What went through your mind when you decided to take on the top job?
2: I joined the board. It became obvious that there was an issue. I either had to put my hand up to be part of the solution or I needed to resign. And I put my hand up. Why did I do that? Because the people in the business deserved someone to give it their very best shot. Because if the business went under, it was the technician on the tunnel furnace who would lose his job. And there was no golden parachute for him, so it needed to do that.
1: So when you put your hand up, you were confident you could turn things around?
2: Well, I thought it was worth giving it a shot. And it's quite funny, because early on, because I worked in telecommunications immediately prior to working here, and some journo in Australia wrote something which said, what would she know about rare earths? To which my response was, no one was born knowing about rare earths, so I guess I'll learn it just like everybody else. But what I do know is how to run a business. And what I do know is how to engage with people so that they will do their best work every day. Mm-hmm. And if I can get everyone in Lynas to bring their best selves, to do their best thinking, to do their best work every day, then we got a really good chance of being successful.
1: Okay. Turning around the company is one thing, but turning around a company that will be strong enough to compete with China in rare earths is another thing. Did that put a lot of pressure on you?
2: I don't really believe in pressure, right? I think if you've got a challenge, you're best bringing all of your energy to dealing with the challenge, not to sitting and being self-indulgent and thinking, oh, poor little me, isn't this tough? So I'm confident. We've got good people in Australia. We've got good people in Malaysia. We put all of that together. We all do our best work every day. Not only can we compete with anyone, we can win.
1: For Lacaze, that confidence was hard-earned. When she took over in 2014, Lynas was carrying far more debt than cash. That year's accounts showed about $38 million Australian dollars in cash, against more than $440 million in borrowings.
2: When I arrived, we had no money in the bank. We had difficult relationships with our lenders. We had a $1 billion plant that wasn't operating. All we could do and all we did do was to approach each problem with discipline and resilience, because you won't get it right first time. So really taking all of our challenges and breaking them down into bite-sized chunks
0: and making sure our people knew how they could contribute to fixing things made a huge difference.
3: The company was fighting for survival.
0: Yes.
3: What did you cut? What did you change? How ruthless did you have to be?
0: Oh, when I talk to people about improving costs, I always start with not how do we save money, but how do we do it better? If we identify how to do it better, we will, by definition, change costs. Well, when I came in, we had waste because we had too many managers, like way too many managers. We had too many offices. We don't make anything or sell anything in Sydney. And so we moved the whole of the executive team here to Kuantan. So we all sat together and we all dealt with issues together. I have a really strong view that when a business is in trouble, it is not the fault of the people who are at an operating level. It is the fault of the executive. So I always cut from the top down, not from the bottom up, and really looking at how can we ensure that we have people in the right places to do the tasks that need to be done was really at the heart of it. So, yeah, we took out, I think, maybe 60% of our corporate overhead, something like that. And we have retained a strong focus on being lean ever since.
4: But cost-cutting alone wasn't enough. Linus still needed capital. One of its key backers was Japan-Australia Rare Earths, or JAIR, a partnership between Japan's state-backed resource agency JOGMEC and trading company Sotitz. In 2011, JAIR provided Linus with $250 million US in loans and equity. The partnership deepened in 2023 with roughly another $130 million invested as Linus expanded into more complex, higher value rare earth elements. By 2026, Linus had agreed to supply Japan with 75% of its medium and heavy rare earth production. For Linus, the relationship brought capital and a committed customer. For Japan, it created a more secure supply route beyond China.
3: So if you think about it, Japan did not just rescue Linus. It actually helped to create a first real alternative to China.
0: Well, actually, it's more than that. Japan actually invented rare earth technology, but then they lost the lead in terms of market position to China. But it's the Japanese material scientists who really developed rare earth technology, rare earth magnets. It's just not growing.
3: So they're using you to regain lost ground?
0: Markets where you have more competitors and more activity will be more innovative, will do more interesting things technically than markets which are sole suppliers. So I think that together we are working and our objective is to build a bigger outside China market.
3: Still ahead, China has spent decades mastering its separation and refining capabilities. What was the toughest challenge you faced trying to build and scale up the kind of capability?
0: That is a very long list of things.

0: 800-545-5522.
1: Inside this warehouse, the rare earth supply chain becomes tangible. The bags stacked around us each hold one metric ton, about 2,200 pounds, of separated rare earth oxides ready to be shipped to manufacturers around the world. Among them is NdPr, or neodymium praseodymium oxide, used to make the high-strength permanent magnets inside electric vehicles, wind turbines, and other advanced technologies. So, Amanda, what's in these bags? And what's the costing like for each bag of oxide that I see?
2: Yeah, so the ones with the pink loops are NdPr. Actually, the ones with the pink and blue are Nd, and the ones with the pink and yellow are Pr. So today, NdPr, the published price in Asian metal is around about $100 a kilo. Mm. That bag has 1,000 kilos in it.
1: Wow, do
2: so
1: the math.
2: So that bag, indeed, it's worth about $100,000.
1: Okay.
2: So we tell our operators, especially the ones who are driving forklifts, just be careful, because it would be best if they don't actually hit the bag.
1: Mm. What's the demand like?
2: Demand, you can see we've got a big warehouse here. It's not very full. That's because as we make
1: it
2: this product, it goes out straight away. Demand is growing at around about 10% per annum, and forecast to continue to do that or more, at least for the next 10 years.
1: China has spent decades mastering its separation and refining capabilities. What was the toughest challenge you faced trying to build and scale up the kind of capability here at Lynas?
2: That is a very long list of things.
1: What was the toughest challenge you faced?
2: Well, the trickiest part of the plant chemically is the solvent extraction area. The trickiest part of the plant mechanically is the cracking and leaching plant. The trickiest part of the plant in terms of quality is product finishing. And, of course,
1: that's a long list.
2: Exactly. And that's all just here in Malaysia. You know, back in Australia, we have challenges there in terms of learning how to actually process that material at Mount Weld, learning how to operate in an environment where water is almost as valuable as rare earths.
1: Do you think you've closed the gap with China as far as separation technologies are concerned?
2: Very, very confidently, we would say that maybe Northern Rare Earths in a couple of areas, which is the largest of the Chinese firms, is still just ahead of us. But we are a very fast number two. We would be confident there are some things that we have done in our flow sheet which would put us ahead.
1: But that capability comes with trade-offs. Rare earth processing can generate residue containing naturally occurring radioactive material. For more than a decade, Lynas has faced protests, regulatory scrutiny, and public debate in Malaysia over how that waste is managed. In March 2026, Malaysian authorities renewed the company's operating license for 10 years, but with tougher conditions and a full review after five. By 2031, the company must stop producing its radioactive processing residue. Any generated during those first 5 years must be treated, so it is no longer radioactive before disposal. How do you deal with a public outcry and rebuild trust?
2: What's really important is that you deal in facts, not fantasy. Any time that you mine any material, you are likely to have naturally occurring radioactive material come along with it because the earth is radioactive. The Lynas material, which comes from Mount Weld, it's 2 billion years old. And so, in fact, the radioactivity has significantly reduced over that time. But it is very low level. It's about 6 becquerels per gram. We actually have people who work in particular parts of the plant where radiation monitors. It has never gone above
1: background
2: radiation levels.
1: So you are taking steps. You are putting in the systems and the process in place to contain any hazardous risks that might be coming out of this plant.
2: Absolutely. Processing rare earths is a dirty business. You know what? Any industrial activity undertaken on this earth, you can either manage it in a way which is safe and sustainable, or you can choose not to, right? Managing in a way, and at our core of our culture is that what we will do will be safe for our people, safe for our communities, and safe for the environment. We have never, ever been involved in a public health or environmental incident, not once. And that is because we have systems which ensure that we manage our processes. So, yes, we actually run our business to ensure water, for example, that we use in process is treated and treated and treated until it reaches standard B and then it is discharged.
1: Demand for magnet rare earths outside China is projected to rise 50% by 2035. The challenge is meeting that demand while cutting the energy use and emissions behind production. Lacaz says Lynas is trying to do both through more efficient equipment here in Malaysia and cleaner power at its mines in Australia.
0: How energy efficient are you? How are you controlling your energy costs?
2: We are not as energy hungry as, for example, a smelter. So the first and simplest thing is to make sure we're using our electricity efficiently. We just looked at one of our new rotary furnaces. Yeah. They can process the equivalent of three of our previous tunnel furnaces, but that's going to be much more energy efficient than having three tunnel furnaces operating.
0: So you've upgraded your equipment.
2: Yeah.
0: Can you be energy efficient and carbon friendly at the same time? Is there a trade-off?
2: No, I believe you can. I think that humans have proven themselves to be incredibly innovative, and we will find solutions to this just like we have over time for many other things. But an excellent example of this is our Mount Weld operations. It's a remote mine site. We can't plug into a grid. Our power has come from a diesel-powered power generation system. Now, we've just, with a partner, invested $300 million in a hybrid renewable power station. So we have four wind turbines, 2,500 solar panels. We are now generating over 90% of our power from renewable sources.
0: Okay.
2: So it is possible to do both.
1: Stay with us. More from my interview with Amanda Lacaz after the break.
2: Not many women get to run a company, right? And that is a problem. And people say to me, you know, mining male-dominated. You know what? I started my career in fast-moving consumer goods. Guess what? It was male-dominated.

0: For a decade, Linus was focused on survival. Now it's planning for growth. The company's 2030 strategy lays out an ambitious roadmap for expansion.
1: What's the next big move that could really further challenge China's grip and dominance?
2: We think that the next thing to ensure that the industry grows is to have more outside China metal and magnet making. So we are partnering with metal and magnet makers. And so far this year, we've announced a partnership with JS Link, which is a Korean company, and LS Cable, which is another Korean company. With LS Cable, we're going to focus on metal making in the first instance. JS Link, alongside Linus, is going to invest in developing a magnet plant here in Malaysia.
1: You're also expanding even further. You're looking at the US. You're looking at Vietnam. Is that going to be a big game changer for you as far as processing capacity is?
2: Well, the US, I think we've got careful language on this, which says that there's uncertainty as to whether that plant will continue. Vietnam is a really useful and interesting opportunity for us. I mean, Vietnam has built a whole industry over the past decade in that downstream processing, and I think, you know, are to be applauded for what they have achieved. So I think these are great opportunities for us.
0: After 12 years leading the company, Amanda Lacaze has stepped down as CEO. I asked her why she has decided to move on.
1: Do you think it's going to be hard for you to let go?
2: I sort of thought about this and I thought, we've just finished a really heavy capital investment program with our Linus 2025 plan. And then last August, we raised capital against what we called our Towards 2030 plan, which included new resource development, some new capacity, and certainly this downstream metal and magnet participation. I ended up deciding it would be better for the business if someone could come in and really fully own that program of work. Yes. So that's why now, and having said that, you know, 12 years is actually a very long tenure for a CEO. In Australia, the average is between 5 and 6 years. Mm. And so I think it is the right time to make the transition. The business is in very good shape. Mm-hmm. So I feel very confident about being able to hand the business now to, you know, sort of the next CEO.
1: When you look at this chapter of your life, what do you want your legacy to be?
2: Oh, I think that it can be a bit silly to worry about legacies. I've observed through my life that when you leave a corporation, it's a bit like taking your hand out of a bucket of water. 5 seconds later, you can't see where it was. If I've done my job well, the business should not skip a beat just because I'm not here. But I would hope that my legacy is that the people who have worked in this business with me can do things now that they couldn't do 12 years ago. I get my joy at work out of seeing people do things they might not have been able to do without my leadership.
1: And that you've made a difference.
2: Absolutely. Mm.
1: Not many women get to run a mining company that's caught right smack in the middle of global supply chain and at the center of geopolitics. How do you handle the volatility? How has it changed you as a leader?
2: I would start that question, Christine, with not many women get to run a company, right? And yeah. That is a problem. And people say to me, you know, mining, male dominated. You know what? I started my career in fast moving consumer goods. Guess what? It was male dominated. Mm. I worked in industrial chemicals. Guess what? It was male-dominated. I worked in agriculture. Guess what? It was male-dominated. I worked in telecommunications. Guess what? It was male-dominated.
1: Well,
2: and then I worked
1: in
2: mining. And so why did I keep doing that? Because I wanted to prove there was a better way to run companies than traditionally there have been. I don't think it changed me as much as hopefully I changed it. Maybe if you talk about legacy, that is something of which I would be extraordinarily proud, is that now men can imagine women running a mining company. You know, their default picture of a CEO is a man, right? And so for those of us who are able to change that, then they start to have a picture in their head which looks like a woman, and that's great for the next generation of women coming through. And I think that that is really, really important.
1: Mm. Well, man or woman, what's your advice to your successor?
2: Maybe I would say the first thing is don't believe your own PR. It is so easy in corporate life to believe your own PR. People say really nice things to you, and if you actually looked in the mirror and really believed all that, you'd get yourself into a lot of trouble, right? So just the fact that we have had great achievements doesn't mean that we don't need to continue to work really hard. The second thing is that in our industry, because we sit at the intersection of geopolitics, it is really important. Stakeholder management in every different form is so critical for us as a business. So focus on relationships, care about relationships. Mm-hmm. When we have had problems, it's the quality of our relationships which has often been the foundation for us being able to solve those problems. And the third thing I would say is continue to harness 100% of the talent available to you.
1: You've taken Linus from the brink to become a global strategic player in rare earths.
2: It's like really cool, hey?
1: It is very cool. Where do you hope the company will be in 10 years?
2: I hope the company will still be an employer of choice. One of the things of which I'm incredibly proud is that people who work at Linus want to work at Linus and keep working at Linus and keep getting better. 70% of the people who joined us in 2015 are still with us in 2025. That is a remarkable, achievement when you consider how many challenges we went through in that period of time. And that is because we pay them well, we treat them well, we care for their safety, we care for their success. I know that the women in the business care that it remains a business that fosters and develops women as well as men. So I hope that that's the case. I hope that we are still the leader in the rare earths industry, and I hope that we retain our position.
1: Outside of China.
2: No, a leader in the rare earths industry, full stop.
1: Overtake China.
2: We are a leader in the industry. We're not the leader, but we are a leader. I would say to you, there are two leading companies in the rare earths industry, Northern Rare Earths and Linus. Mm. We are the two significant leaders in the industry. Maybe we won't be the number one in every possible way, but I would like the company and the people in the company to feel that they are leaders in the industry in one or more different ways. So I would hope for all of that, and I would hope that our investors continue to see extremely good returns.
1: Amanda, thank you so much for talking to me.
2: Thank you, Christine. Thank you.

0: low cost.
1: On this episode of Millennial Money, we ask people across the globe to open up their bank accounts.
2: I make $113,000 a year.
1: And share the unique ways they earn, spend, and save their income. Coming up,
3: it's a good experience to get fired and realize you might want to take control of your own destiny. And
1: find out why this entrepreneur is so happy he got canned. A little hint, the business he started next earns millions. Meet a college student that cooked up a sudsy idea in her dorm room.
4: We're using these really luxurious ingredients that create this nice lather.
1: Now she runs a six-figure hair care business. And see how a supermom juggles a full-time 9-to-5 with a very lucrative side hustle.
5: Last year, Gentera Design brought in more than $400,000 in revenue.
1: Plus, a couple of economists share what it costs to raise a family near the nation's capital and dish on their biggest splurges.
6: My biggest expense outside of the necessary is probably Uber Eats.
1: I'm Ashton Jackson, a success reporter for CNBC Make It, and this is Millennial Money, a show that throws etiquette out the window and asks people personal questions about their finances, like how much is your rent and what's your investment strategy? First up, when working in big tech didn't pan out, this entrepreneur created an online business in one weekend with just $60. Here's how he did it.
3: I never spent money. I would say even up until I was almost 40, really started enjoying money. I grew up and I think what I was taught and what I've seen on the news was like materialism is bad. And through therapy and a few other things, I started feeling more worthy and like, wow, let me try having a nicer lifestyle. And it definitely makes me happier every single day. My name is Noah Kagan. I am 41 years old. I live in Austin, Texas and Barcelona, Spain. And I made $3.3 million last year.
1: Noah is the co-founder and CEO of AppSumo, a software deals company. In 2023, the company earned about $80 million in gross sales.
3: So the way that I've always done my salary is I pay myself relatively low, historically been around $200,000 annual salary. And at the end of the year, after we've paid the team, after we've taken everyone on all expenses paid vacation and done other distributions to people in the company, then I take a profit share. So last year I took a $3 million profit share for my salary. I always had a dream of, as a kid, to be rich. I didn't know how you get it or what you do to get it, but I was like, man, I just want money. I grew up in San Jose, California. My father was an immigrant from Israel, didn't speak English. He sold copiers door to door. My mother was a night nurse, and then my stepfather was a computer engineer. My mom and stepfather were very frugal and very practical, very, I'd say, the middle class path. And then my father, who was an immigrant, he was just wild. So he made a lot of cash, he spent a lot of cash, he lost it all. It was an interesting observation of being able to make money through entrepreneurship, which was appealing, but also through a lack of discipline, being able to have all of that go away.
1: Noah and his partner Maria spend half the year living in her apartment in Spain. Noah owns six properties in the U.S., including his home in Austin, Texas. Noah's estimated net worth is about $36.2 million.
3: I've really made money in the stock market and

0: and my own businesses, I'm losing money in most of my real estate. Right now, mostly I'm trying to diversify into the S&P 500 and global index funds, and then really spend my time on active income. So really about AppSumo.com, YouTube, and the Million Dollar Weekend book. I use asset allocation to manage my wealth. And so I have four categories: equities, real estate, cash, risky, and really trying to stay within the percentages.
1: Noah pays $6,532 a month towards the mortgage on his house in Austin. In 2023, he installed a sauna for $10,500.
2: Oh, it's warm.
1: After graduating from college in 2004, Noah worked as an analyst at Intel. In 2005, he moved to Facebook, but was fired after 8 months.
0: I leaked information at Coachella to a press because I wanted them to publicize Facebook, which we weren't doing. It's a good experience to get fired and realize you might want to take control of your own destiny and maybe be an entrepreneur and you have that option to do what you want to do. But for maybe the next 10 years of my 20s and a little 30s, it was a tough experience that I was really angry and sad about. My dream was always to be an entrepreneur. I didn't know how it was going to happen, but I was trying things. I kept trying and trying.
1: In 2007, he started a side hustle making games for Facebook users.
0: I found a developer for 10 bucks an hour to copy a Facebook app that was a soccer app. I had him copy it and make it a hockey app. And so you could put your hockey logo on your profile, and instantly we had like 10,000 people using it. And then within a week, we had about 1 million people using it.
1: In 2008, Noah brought in $75,000 from his games and left Mint.com.
0: I realized I wanted to do something that people thought was really valuable and needed. 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
0: So I posted on Reddit and instantly people started buying it.
1: At the end of 2010, AppSumo offered about 10 types of software on its site. During AppSumo's first year, Noah didn't collect a salary.
0: So I was living in a basement in San Francisco, and about once a month I was doing bundles of software. I put everything back into the business or hiring people. Second year, I believe I made $42,000. Third year was around $75,000. And then fourth year and fifth year were around $120,000. AppSumo in 2023 did almost $80 million in gross revenue, $47 million in net revenue, and then profit of around $7.1 million. You gotta check it out inside. It's old school, 1963. One of the best parts of being an entrepreneur is that you don't have to wake up to an alarm. You can choose how you wanna spend your day. I would say a more typical day in my life, I don't do anything before 12, so I have that completely free every day of the week. I can do work, but I can also read, I can go for a bike ride, I can go to the sauna, I can make content if that's what I'm excited to do. Right now it's insane because I have a book, Million Dollar Weekend, coming out. So it's getting up at 7, doing interviews, preparing for the book, trying to run AppSumo.com. And then I'm generally off around 6 p.m. and either I'll go work out, go cycling, or just go chill with my girlfriend. It does vary though, because I won't glamorize it. There are days where I'm not working at all. Like I'll just take the day off and go chill and go cycling in Girona, Spain. Or currently in the month of January, I'm probably working around 12 hours a day, 6 days a week. I take Saturdays off. I've done that for years. In the past few years, I feel like I've actually finally enjoyed money. Which felt a little foreign to me. When I grew up, we weren't really allowed to have fun in our house. So it's cool to have my house where I can have friends come over and play pinball.
2: I use this every single day. Between meetings, I'll come in, play a game or two, and then just go back to work. Play a lot of pinball. I just can't believe I have this in my house. It's unbelievable. So, and they're free. I charge some people, but for other people, it's totally free.
0: The current house that we're in today is $2.5 million, which to me was like, I never felt worthy of having really fancy things. I grew up in pretty basic, you know, middle class lifestyle. When COVID happened, a lot of the Airbnbs were really cheap. And so I rented really fancy houses to see what that would feel like.
1: Noah's house in Austin has an arcade room, a sauna, and a pool. He also has a pilot's license and flies out of a local private airport.
0: I get to make content, have a book, help people to be entrepreneurs, promote software deals on AppSumo. and get to live in cool places. Like, I hope I never retire.
1: Coming up, how a growing portfolio of rental properties adds to a DC couple's six-figure salaries.
3: My goal is to buy 2 investment properties per year.
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1: Welcome back to Millennial Money. Here's how a hair care experiment in a college dorm room helped a student become her own boss and bring in six figures.
2: There's some low lows, but the highs are exhilarating and addicting. 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My name is Sarah Close. I'm 27, and I live with my husband, Brett, just outside of San Diego.
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2: We're using these really luxurious ingredients that create this nice lather and essentially mimic the experience of a liquid shampoo and conditioner, but without the cost to the environment.
1: In 2024, Sarah paid herself about $29,500 a year. 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
2: I think that it's been really interesting for us navigating our finances because we're both self-employed. And for a while, we were both just making so little that we were kind of just like spending as little as possible and splitting everything down the middle. But now because of this shift of he's feeling more comfortable financially and he's making more and he's also helping with the business, he's kind of taking on more expenses.
1: Sarah and Brett pay $2,422 a month in housing expenses, including rent, utilities, and an HOA fee.
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1: Sarah and Brett spend about $783 a month on food. Brett's salary covers most of the household budget, including the bulk of the grocery bills and any unexpected charges.
2: We're still splitting a lot of things. He'll put his card down a lot more for the groceries. Brett does a lot more investing than me. He has an investment account, and then he also has a 401k. And I have an IRA that I have made a few contributions to, but for the most part, I'm using my business as my investment.
1: Brett makes irregular contributions to his retirement and investment accounts and has a total of $36,000 between them.
2: The bulk of our revenue comes from our online sales. 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
1: While attending the University of Hawaii, Sarah experimented with creating her own personal care products.
2: I was looking at reducing my plastic use, and that was kind of what first sparked that idea. And from there, I kind of took the base formulations, bought ingredients online, tested them on my kitchen stove. Once I got something I was happy with, I forced all of my friends to try it. And once I started getting really enthusiastic responses from them, I felt like I had something that was ready to be put out into the world.
1: Sarah started Flora Florico in 2021 with $400 and without taking on any debt or outside investment.
2: First place I ever sold was at a farmer's market. I started super slow. I just bought a tiny bit of ingredients. I bought some molds and I bought some paper to make labels with. And then eventually like started paying for a website. And the same day that I launched my website, I started posting on TikTok. TikTok was a huge driver of sales in the beginning and kind of catapulted us in a way. That was my only method of marketing for the most part.
1: During this ramp-up period, Sarah and Brett shared an apartment and split everything down the middle.
2: I was paying myself the complete bare minimum. I was pretty stressed, I would say, about finances at that point. He was an associate therapist, and he was getting paid around $30,000 a year from his associateship, and then he was also working at a local coffee shop a few times a week and making bare minimum from that as well. We weren't buying anything new, and we weren't going out to eat. We weren't taking trips. We were both super frugal.
1: In 2024, the couple got married, and Brett, now a practicing therapist, saw a major boost in his income. That's allowed Brett to cover more of the couple's expenses.
2: We're understanding that just the more that we can put into the business and invest back in, the better that means for the business long term. And so he started covering a lot more of our expenses this year. I think that there's been a big weight lifted, just not feeling the constant stress of finances, because for so long we truly felt just this huge squeeze that was really, really stressful. And now we just feel a little bit more free to like go get a drink out with friends or go get a meal out every once in a while.
1: Today, Flora Flora Co. has a warehouse in San Marcos, California, and two employees. Sarah oversees her business's production, marketing, and social media, and works about 10 hours a day. Brett recently began working part-time at Flora Flora Co. to help reach out to retailers.
2: We sell our products in Whole Foods, online, and a lot of other independent retailers around the nation and internationally also. So far in the life of the business, we have basically not put a cent behind marketing. And so I think that a big next step for us is actually investing into marketing a bit more to see if we can get more exposure and just get in front of more people. And then we're also looking at investing into our manufacturing, because currently we're making everything in-house in our warehouse. And in order to continue growing, we need more machines. We're trying to explore what exactly like the financial part needs to look like in order for us to really get to where we want to be. I think that we'll probably start just investing from the money that we already have, like our savings and investments. My vision for Flora Flora is to be a mainstream personal care company. I was just so compelled to create this thing and put it out into the world that it wasn't even necessarily a choice I felt like I was making. It just felt like something that I just had to see what would happen if I did.
1: After the break,
0: my approach to money has drastically changed.
1: A working mom's plan to create generational wealth with a side hustle she started on her laptop at home. And later, find out how a woman in Maine bought a home and became a landlord in her 20s.
4: For the longest time, it did feel like buying a house was just this huge goal that I could never meet.

0: shoplc.com and go bigger.
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2: Growing up in a Nigerian household, it was emphasized to us to either become an engineer, a doctor, or a lawyer. Out of all my siblings who are engineers, I was the only one who studied architecture. In the firms I was working in, I felt that we were catering to the elites, and I felt that I needed to do something that helps like an everyday individual, like a homeowner or someone who just needs someone to come into their house and renovate their bathroom. So I decided to start Gentero. My name is Chisa Mokulehe. I am 35 years old, and I make $163,000 a year as an architectural designer.
1: Chisa works as a senior architect for the Port Authority of New York and New Jersey. She also has her own design business, Gentero.
2: So Gentero basically is a consulting firm where we hire architects, interior designers, graphic designers, and photo editors. 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Right now, I have about 60 clients in the US. Right now, I don't actually have a physical office. I just use my home office. It allowed me to spend more time focusing on client management, social media, marketing, and studying, reading, and spending more time with my family.
1: She lives with her husband, Ikenna, and their two children. They purchased their home in 2017 for $675,000. Chisholm grew up in the San Francisco Bay Area.
2: So I'm a first-generation Nigerian-American born and raised in California. In Nigeria, there was a civil war called the Biafra War where they were killing millions of Igbos. I'm from the Igbo tribe. My dad actually was a refugee from Nigeria during the Biafra War. So he actually took the last plane from Nigeria to the U.S.
1: Chisholm attended USC, where she received bachelor's degrees in architecture and public policy. She went on to get her master's in architectural design at Columbia University.
2: My first architectural job was at Perkins Eastman, which is the largest architectural firm in New York. It was mainly a 9-to-5 job, but as I started to receive more responsibilities, I noticed that I would be doing like a 12-hour shift. I would come home and there was no daylight. I needed a change in lifestyle, so I decided to move to the public sector.
1: Chisholm began working for Port Authority in 2017. In 2023, Chisholm earned about 126 grand from her job at Port Authority. She also paid herself $37,500 through Gentero. She and her husband, a cybersecurity specialist, split most of their expenses.
2: So my husband and I, we share a joint account, and the way we approach finances in our household is that he takes care of the investments accounts for himself and our children, and then I take care of the childcare expenses and investments for myself as well.
1: They spend about $4,600 a month on childcare.
2: We both pay for the mortgages because we do have a mortgage on our primary home and the lot that we purchased. And we both also pay for groceries and utilities.
1: Gentero netted about $173,000 in profit after expenses in 2023.
2: Last year, the revenue that we generated from Gentero went mostly into high yield savings account after we paid ourselves.
1: Chisholm and her husband have about $312,000 in savings.
2: I honestly believe in the idea of living within your means. And I'm also aware that, there are taxes that you have to pay. So a lot of the money that I saved was not only for the business, but also for my children and our future goals, and also a separate amount for coming taxes.
1: Chisholm has about $173,000 in student loan debt. She hopes to have her loans forgiven through the Public Service Loan Forgiveness Program in 2027.
2: As a senior architect at Port Authority, I mainly do infrastructure projects, which include train stations and airports. One of the projects that I worked on is the JFK Terminal 1 project. The main project that I have now is a train station, the Harrison Project in New Jersey.
1: Chisholm began her side business, Gentero, in 2021. She started it for her family's financial security.
2: One thing my parents always told me is that if you're going to purchase a home and one of your spouses dies, one of you have to be able to cover the mortgage. At that moment, I felt that my income at Port Authority was not sufficient enough to cover the mortgage. My idea was that, okay, let me take a little project here and there and earn some extra income. So as I was taking a bunch of side gigs, I remember the first project I had was like $20, and this is more about graphic design where I'm creating ads for my first client, which was Indeed.com.
1: Juntero now focuses mainly on interior design.
2: I was doing, let's say, like 70% of the work, and then I will, you know, outsource the remaining 30% of the work. But I noticed that it was interfering with most of my time over the weekend because I still had my 9-to-5 job.
1: Chisholm has assembled a team of designers who do most of Juntero's work.
2: So if a client comes to me, I could come up with a concept and then share that concept with a team member, and then he or she would do the entire production work where I would just oversee or QA/QC their work.
1: Juntero specializes in creating photorealistic 3D tours for its clients.
2: Some architectural firms spend money on renderings, but a lot of times those renderings are very conceptual. I feel that my company is different. It's photorealistic. It actually looks real. So every little thing that you see in the rendering, you can actually go to a store and buy it. And it's also based off your actual dimensions of your space. In the next few years, I'm hoping that Juntero will grow as a business and we would create partnerships with developers in New York, New Jersey, or anywhere else in the United States.
1: In 2022, Chisholm and her husband bought 1 acre of land for $450,000 in Upper Nyack, New York.
2: I'm hoping that, you know, my husband and I will be able to build our home in the next year or two. We're planning on traveling more abroad once the children get a little older and going back to our usual ways of traveling to different countries here and there. My approach to money has drastically changed. I strongly emphasize on the importance of generational wealth, which translates to investments. We've been looking into like 529s, 401ks, and then in the future, we're going to talk about creating a trust because our main goal is to create this generational wealth for our children.
1: Coming up,
0: an investment property, it's passive income after maybe 6 months in.
1: A couple explains how they've diversified their investment portfolio with multiple rental homes. And later,
3: my latest splurge has been the bathroom renovation.
1: Find out how much this 27-year-old spent to buy and renovate a duplex in Maine. And for more great stories about work, money, and successful living, scan this QR code and head over to cnbcmakeit.com. We'll be right back.

0: 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Call now.
1: Welcome back to Millennial Money. They have full-time jobs as economists, raise a five-year-old, and manage rental properties. Check out this couple's budget breakdown.
2: I don't know if I ever feel that I will make it, right? Because once you feel you achieve something, you get settled and then life becomes boring. So I always like to get better and better and achieve for the best. My name is Christina Telotrillo. I'm 38 years old. I live in Bethesda, Maryland, in the suburbs of Washington, D.C. I live with my husband, Sebastian, and my five-year-old son, Leo. And in 2023, my husband and I made about $268,000.
1: Christina is a senior economist at the U.S. Census Bureau, and her husband is an economist at an international financial institution. She also teaches economics as an adjunct professor at the University of Maryland.
2: In 2023, my personal income was $162,000 for working at the U.S. Census Bureau and teaching at the University of Maryland.
1: In 2023, the couple profited about $6,000 on a rental property they own in Washington, D.C. In 2024, Christina purchased three additional rental properties by herself.
2: Me and my husband split expenses like 50-50. We've been doing that since we got married 7 years ago. My parents were very frugal, I think because of their upbringing. They were kind of lower middle class. So I'm very into savings, very into investing. I'm very worried into not having a lot of big expenditures. So in that way, I'm the same as them. But also I'm different as them that I like to have some nice stuff.
1: Christina and Sebastian spend about $850 a month on groceries.
2: I love to cook and I love to cook healthy food. I think it's a really great way to experience family when you sit at the table together with a home-cooked meal. My biggest expense outside of the necessary is probably Uber Eats.
1: The couple spends about $1,100 a month on eating out and takeout.
2: I like to eat good food, and if I don't cook, I don't have time to cook, I splurge and order a really good ceviche or something Latin American.
1: Christina pays $199 a month for a gym membership.
2: I like to spend money in exercise equipment. I have a pretty nice bike that I use over the weekend. So everything related to exercise, it's a no-brainer for me. If I find the utility for it, I go and get it.
1: The couple owns a 5-bedroom, 3.5-bathroom house in Bethesda, Maryland that they bought for around $1.2 million.
2: Our mortgage payment for the house that we live in is about $4,700.
1: Christina and Sebastian also pay a housekeeper $260 a month to clean their home every 2 weeks.
2: We have a pretty big home, pretty busy schedule, so that's a task that we decide to outsource. We didn't have a cleaning lady before, but it has saved us a lot of issues between me and my husband. I think it's money well spent. I think childcare is so expensive, and very happy to be done with childcare. My son is now 5, he's entering kindergarten, so even though I don't have to pay for his 9-to-3 education, I still have to pay for aftercare. It's expected to be $700 per month.
1: Christina has over $410,000 in savings and investments.
2: I think I'm less risk-averse than my husband. He's much more conservative with his money. He puts the money in a bank, in a savings account, and he's happy with that. I'm more into, okay, my savings account give me 5%. How can I make more money, right? So I'm trying to look it for the next big thing. I don't expect to pay for my kid's college. I hope that he gets a scholarship or a loan that he can pay his own college. I would not like my kid to feel that he has enough safety net so he doesn't make an effort to succeed in the world. I want him to fight for the things that he wants, and maybe I'll save some money so he can get a decent inheritance, but not a lot. I expect him to get his own money, get his own saving, because that's the way that life works, right? So when we go to the store, I tell my kid that I can buy him a toy or something that he wants. It is less than $5. In the future, what I would like to do is give him like $10 and see, you can spend this $10 now, see whatever toy you like, or save that $10 and maybe next week you get other $10 and save that to buy a bigger toy. So So I haven't always been interested in investing in real estate. I just didn't have enough money to start investing. So the first property that we bought was an apartment in Washington, D.C. In that property, we lived there for 2 years, and then we bought our current home. And that property was our first rental property.
3: Christina and Sebastian bought the Washington, D.C. rental property for $500,000. In 2024, Christina bought three rental properties in Rochester, New York with her own money for about $402,000 total.
2: This is a decision that we made as a family because my husband's work is pretty demanding. So he really has no time to spend on real estate investment or looking for houses or analyzing homes. So this was just kind of my baby. Rochester has a pretty good rental to home price ratio, and that was one of the main reasons that I decided to go for Rochester because it gave me pretty good cash flow. I would say an investment property, it's passive income after maybe 6 months in. The first 6 months, there are a lot of things that you have to do sometimes with the property. Also, you have to get a tenant. That sometimes takes time. But after that, then I think it becomes a really passive income. My property at Washington, D.C., we have been renting that property for the past 3 years, and it's pretty passive. Maybe I'll talk to my tenant once every 4 months, and that's it. One of the hassles that I found of being a homeowner is that sometimes contractors and other people that come to the house might not take you seriously as a female. But other than that, rental property and renting to tenants has been pretty smooth sailing. My main regret was not starting investing sooner. Houses appreciate a lot year by year, and you don't really, and you do more investing, and it works great.
3: Christina spends about 10 hours a week looking for new properties. Christina grew up primarily in her parents' native Peru, but lived in Nicaragua for about 4 years as well.
2: I got interested in economics from an early age. Both of my parents are economists, so they talk a lot about econ on the dining table. But I think what it really got me interested into economics was playing Monopoly. When I live in Nicaragua, I used to play Monopoly every single day for at least a year.
3: Christina met her husband while they were both studying economics as undergrads in Peru in 2007. At 23, she moved to the U.S. to get her master's and Ph.D. in economics at Yale.
2: Then he's an economist. Both of my parents are economists. My husband's parents are both economists. And my brother is an economist. So I'm a little bit biased towards economics. I wanted to be a researcher. I wanted to be in the frontier of knowledge in economics. I'm a data nerd, so I really like working with data, either on my research or the policy aspect on it. One thing that I would really want in the future is to expand my rental portfolio. My goal is to buy 2 investment properties per year. Once I get to 20 properties, then I'll have enough income to kind of substitute for my actual job, which I will never do because I love my job. But it's a great side income to have. A huge dream of mine will be to have enough money to give back, especially to Latin America, since I was raised in Latin America, and build schools or charter schools, because I believe education is key for success, and education is key for happiness and key for being healthy. I hope sharing my story encourage and inspire women, and particularly Hispanic women, that you can thrive outside your home and live a happy life.
3: Coming up, a canceled lease motivated this 27-year-old to buy a home and become a landlord herself.
4: With my home now, I'm able to live alone for right around the same price that I was paying in rent before.

0: 1-800-707-2637.
1: Hi, I'm Ashton Jackson, and you're watching Millennial Money, where we ask people to explain exactly how they earn, spend, and save their hard-earned cash. Next up, we're headed to Maine to see how a young woman and her mom are rolling up their sleeves to turn a shabby duplex into her dream home.
2: I've ripped down walls, I've taken out closets, I've refinished floors. When I moved in, there were holes in the floors. The place was really like gross. There was like hair painted into the wall. Having that pride and knowing that I was able to do this, it feels so much better than going into a room that someone else has done.
3: My name is Margaret Skiff. I'm 27 years old. And in the past year, I became a landlord when I bought my duplex in Portland, Maine in 2025. My full-time job is as a senior experience analyst for a transportation company, and I make $113,000 a year. For my social media income in 2025, I made around $38,000, and that includes brand deals, affiliate links, and creator funds. I definitely don't think I would have been able to buy my house at the time that I did without my income from social media.
4: Happy Saturday. I have quite a few plans today, so I'm bringing you all along.
3: Being a frequent Zillow browser, I'd always see places that just seemed kind of out of reach. And then my landlord decided not to renew my lease, and I was in a really weird spot where I was like, do I move somewhere else? Is this finally the time to buy a house? I bought my house in April of 2025, and I put $58,000 down. When I bought the house, it was all old knob and tube wiring, and I paid the electrician to completely rewire those just to make sure everything was safe and upgraded before we got into anything else. So far in repairs and renovations, I spent around $15,000. Being a woman on the younger side, there has been times when people have said directly to me, oh, when did you guys buy this house? Or when did you all buy this house? I'm like, oh, no, it's just me. Me, myself, and I bought this house. The only renovation that I've hired out has been a drywalling project for the guest bedroom and then plumbers and electricians. All of the other projects that we've done in this house has either been done by me alone or done by my mom and I. Currently, the only debt that I have is my mortgage. I have a 30-year mortgage. I do put an extra $200 a month towards the principal on my balance. I do feel like I have always been pretty debt averse. My mortgage is around $4,000 a month. I actually pay $4,200 and my tenants pay $2,000 for rent. I did have a roommate for 1 month. It just kind of ended up being a situation where it fell into place where I saw she posted in like one of the local Facebook groups that she was just looking for a furnished room for a month. When I bought my home, I actually inherited the tenants downstairs. They've lived here for 14 years and they've really made it a home here. We have a really great relationship. They had a pretty low rent. I did have to raise it. We talked about it. I had a conversation with them. We both came to a place that I think that we are both very happy with.
1: Margaret took out a total of $32,000 in student loans to pay for college.
3: For me, I didn't really have a strategy in paying off my student loans. It was kind of just, these are a big thing that I don't like and I don't want them there. So whenever I went in, I was feeling especially anxious about the balance. I would just throw like an extra $1,000 at it. And that really helped to bring that down. I just finished paying off those student loans in January 2026. It was one of my New Year's resolutions. Before I paid off my student loans, I was paying around $500 a month towards those. I believe my minimum monthly payment was somewhere closer to $150 to $200, but for me, the priority was paying them off, so I was more than doubling that payment. I bought my car in January of 2021 for $24,000, and I paid it off in March of 2025. Lately, I haven't really been splurging on anything. My latest splurge has been the bathroom renovation, and to me, I'm like, that is the greatest thing that $3,500 could buy me. I love to go out with my friends. That is always going to be a priority. And little experiences here and there, like maybe a weekend trip, like a cabin weekend. Those are things that I really enjoy. Welcome to my house. Let me show you around. I'll take you through some of the renovations that I have done. In the living room here, it started with some really good bones on the floor. They had a lot of really deep scratches. My mom and I totally refinished these. This was like a 3-4 day project. Welcome to the dining room. In here, we painted, did the floors, and then the ceiling. It is a drop ceiling. I did my best to match these new plastic tiles to the tin ceiling that's in the living room. It's not a perfect match, but it makes it a lot more cohesive through the two spaces. in here was the only project I've paid someone to do, and that is drywalling this room. My mom and I put new insulation on this outside wall so it is nice and warm. The old cellulose had fallen down, and it got re-drywalled, repainted, and this is probably the most complete room in the house right now. This is my newest renovation. I am very proud of this bathroom. I did this project completely by myself. It's this little drywall niche to hold all of my products. And this was a big DIY YouTube trying to figure out how to do it. For this, we put up all new paneling and wainscoting on the bottom, new toilet, new vanity, all new fixtures here and in the shower. I put up this light fixture. I had to put a whole new box in here, and I spent around $3,000 on this project, which if I had hired it out, I know would have been so much more than that. This is my office. A lot of the other places, we got rid of the paneling, but this room, I like it, so we kept it. So I use this room to work from home. I work right here at my desk. The only real cost in here was paint and then the wood for the crown molding. So that was probably around $200 total. This kitchen here is probably the bane of my existence. The layout doesn't make any sense. There's no counter space. The stove is randomly over here, but I think it can be really good. It's a nice big space. This is the biggest planned project on the house. This is the one that I really want to hire someone else for, make it just really my dream kitchen. I think coming in, I definitely saw a diamond in the rough. I should have been a little more scared than I was looking at the home. And I was like, oh, I can do that. My aunt bought her first home at 26 by herself. And I think that was just always really instilled in me that like this is something that is going to really set you up for success in the future and having this for yourself. When I was looking at homes, I wasn't looking at anything above $600,000. And when I had looked before, all the multi-unit family homes were like $800,000 and above. And I'm like, that is just not happening for me anytime soon. So in the end, I found out it was much more feasible for me to actually buy a multi-family home than it was to buy a single family home. Because with that single family, I would have had to have multiple roommates. Whereas with my home now, I'm able to live alone for right around the same price that I was paying in rent before. I graduated from college in 2020, and my first job post-grad was in tech, making $70,000 a year. I remember getting the offer and being like, oh my God, I'm making more money than both of my parents combined. Like, I am rich. This is amazing. I moved back home in with my mom in November of 2023. I lived with my mom for about 6 months, and the whole time she was like, you're saving for a down payment. This is you saving for a down payment. I was cooking at home. I wasn't going anywhere. I wasn't going out with friends. I wasn't traveling. So I was really able to save up a good nest egg.
1: Margaret says she moved into her duplex in April 2025 with around $50,000 in savings. Today, Margaret has a total of nearly $190,000 saved and invested across her retirement, brokerage, and savings accounts.
3: For the longest time, it did feel like buying a house was just this huge goal that I could never meet. And now, having done it once, I am excited to do it again. Like, I have multi-unit properties pop up on my Zillow all the time. I see myself staying here for the foreseeable future because I do still have a lot of work to do. The list of projects is still very long. In the coming months, I'm definitely planning on having a roommate again to help save up for an entire kitchen renovation. Getting my house into a spot where I feel like it's more complete and done, that is going to take a lot of money. So to me, that's a financial goal. $100,000 in savings and investments, that was also a big spot for me. So I've hit that, and now I'm working towards that $500,000 net worth goal.
1: And for more great stories about work, money, and successful living, scan this QR code and head over to cnbcmakeit.com. I'm Ashton Jackson, and we'll see you next time for more Millennial Money.

0: Good morning, everybody. Bright and early this Monday here in Sydney. I'm Mandy Thurie. Welcome to Squawk Box Asia. Hello, Sri.
1: Good day, Mandy. Great to see you. Good day, everyone. I'm Sri Jagaraji. Your headlines this morning. Traders boost their bets on a Federal Reserve rate hike after a stronger than expected rise in US jobs in August. But this week's inflation data could prove decisive, leaving the odds off a move near a coin toss.
0: Oil prices edge higher in early trade after fresh US-Iran military strikes over the weekend. Tehran says it will announce a restricted zone outside the Strait of Hormuz in coming days, potentially worsening already disrupted supply flows.
1: And China is pumping in billions into its largest banks and insurers in its latest step to bolster capital in the financial system to support economic growth. Right, welcome everyone. Let's take a quick look at the setup and the handover from the US. Wall Street falling as much as a much higher than expected US jobs number reignited the prospect of a rate hike at the Fed's meeting in 10 days' time. The Dow leading the losses with half a percentage point loss. The report showed non-farm payrolls grew by 162,000 new jobs last month, around triple the estimate. Huge number well ahead of estimates means a Fed hike becomes a more likely prospect. Odds of a 25 basis point hike rising after that report, around 60% of economists in favour of higher rates as the most likely situation after the meeting. It was a coin flip before the jobs report and now favours a hike. And if September doesn't happen, the odds of higher rates in October or December are even stronger. Of course, this result has irked the president and has threatened on Truth Social to raise tariffs if the Fed does not cut rates soon, a move that appears very unlikely based on current data. US Treasury yields ending at the slide seen towards the end of last week and the rate-sensitive two-year yield hitting its highest level since January 2025. Instructive also to look at the long end. And the price action there, the benchmark 10-year yielding 4.7842. And, of course, 5% remains the big number. Checking in on the currency trades. Let's see if the dollar debasement story continues to have legs. Dollar index at 99.16. Euro dollar 116.11. Remember, we are in a week in which we have a lot of macro risk, including an ECB decision. Dollar yen 156.16. So yen continuing to look relatively elevated against the US dollar. And that's pricing in some action by the BOJ later on this month. Pound sterling, also BOE meeting this week. Cable, in other words, 135.13. Mandy.
0: Really big week, isn't it, Sri? Thanks for setting all of that up. Well, why don't we take also a look at what's happening with oil prices, because they're resuming Asian trade higher after the US-Iran conflict appears to be intensifying once again. US CENTCOM confirming that it struck three Iranian vessels, including oil tankers, after the Iranian military fired ballistic missiles at two US Navy warships. CENTCOM claiming that two Iranian vessels were disabled and one was destroyed. Well, the US stance is an eye for an eye policy with zero tolerance for attacks on its forces. The Iranian

0: side also admitting that the conflict is heating up once more and that they plan to introduce a new zone that ships will not be safe to traverse without permission.
1: The Americans have certainly understood that the era of proportionate responses is over and that our strikes in recent operations against the aggressor's bases were only the beginning. If they have not understood it by now, they must understand before it is too late that the rules of the game have changed, and from now on, any aggression against Iran's interests and security will receive a faster, heavier, and more painful response.
0: Well, as we mentioned, oil prices do remain elevated, and indeed Brent crude, which is of course the global benchmark, is now approaching the $100 mark once again. Elsewhere, OPEC Plus left its output policy unchanged for the month of October. The producer group still has more production curbs that it can unwind, but the current uncertainty on the geopolitical front means that this debate is likely to be pushed out, Sree, into 2027. And over the course of this show today, we're going to be speaking further on where oil prices could go and also what's happening on the latest front in the US-Iran conflict.
2: You can well imagine that inflation could very well make a comeback under these circumstances, Mandy. And a new set of polls have also revealed that President Trump's approval rating is continuing to test new lows. The Focal Data poll shows his overall approval now stands at 33%, with the president's favorability with both Republicans and independent voters falling in recent months, spurred by the ongoing Iran war and its impact on energy prices, especially gasoline and diesel. This poll makes for some grim reading for the administration. We are under 2 months, remember, from the midterms, with both houses of Congress potentially in play. Bringing back to the markets, Australia, Japan, South Korea all join us at the top of the next hour. SPY futures are suggesting little change at this level of around 9,000 for the S&P ASX 200. And Nikkei futures are setting us up for an opening number in the region of just over 66,120. If that does materialise, then that's a nudge higher by about 100 points or so. Dollar yen, 156.18. The 10-year JGB yielding 2.913, so creeping back towards that 3% handle. South Korea last traded like this. Let's take a look at the KOSPI and the KOSDAQ. Sharp gains on Friday, up by 1.6 and almost 3% respectively. Still in the region, China is set to inject a total of $54 billion into state-owned banks and insurance companies to boost capital across the financial system. Country's top life insurer, China Life Insurance, will get over $5.2 billion, while China Taiping Insurance Group will receive around $1 billion. This comes as insurance firms struggle with low profitability due to lower interest rates. As for banks, China's finance ministry will inject a majority of $43 billion to three state lenders. The fresh steps come as Beijing pledged to strengthen resources for tackling financial risks, with financial stability at the cornerstone of President Xi Jinping's agenda as China goes through a soft patch in its economy. Mandy.
0: So, Sree, on that note, we're actually going to be getting a sneak peek on just how the Chinese economy has been doing overall over the past month. We've got August trade data. That's out tomorrow, followed by inflation numbers on Wednesday. Elsewhere in Asia, Japan is set to release its second quarter GDP print tomorrow. And Taiwan is also out with its trade data for August, while the chip giant TSMC, incredibly important to the Taiwanese economy, is expected to report its monthly sales. So lots and lots of data on tap to give us a pulse check on where these economies are headed. Sree and I are off for a very quick break. We'll be back. We've got our guests waiting in the wings. Don't change the channel. You're watching CNBC.

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1: Welcome back, everybody, to Squawk Box Asia. Well, let's get back to one of our top stories, and that's a rewind to Friday. We're out of the United States. We've got the U.S. non-farm payroll smashing expectations. Our good friend and colleague, Steve Leisman, stateside, tells us now what the markets expect from the Fed following that data.
2: A ripping U.S. jobs report, which has the market pricing in a greater probability of Fed rate hikes, but sparking a tweet from the president threatening tariffs if the Fed doesn't cut rates. U.S. non-farm payrolls rising by 162,000. That was against an estimate of just 53,000, and there were upward revisions to the prior 2 months of 55,000. Unemployment rate remaining unchanged at 4.1%. Average hourly wages coming in at expectations at 0.3%, raising the year-over-year rate to 3.1% from 3%. Those strong numbers prompted the market to raise the probability of a Fed rate hike in September to 61% from 50% before the meeting, and it rises to 88% by December. But the debate is whether the jobs number is the start of a resurgence of growth or a reversion back to the mean after several months of weakness. The strong number followed job gains of just 21,000 in July and 31,000 in June. The three-month average now of 71,000 is healthy, but not a barn-burning job market. Among the gains, leisure and hospitality is up by 62,000, but that had lost 75,000 in the prior 2 months. Local government education rose by 42,000, but that lost 58,000 in the prior month. Healthcare was strong at 28,000, as was construction and manufacturing up by 40,000, a potential sign of some gains in the AI build-out. But President Trump took to social media to threaten tariffs on countries with which the U.S. has a trade deficit if the Fed doesn't cut interest rates. "Lower the rate or I'll stop trading with countries with which we have a deficit," the president wrote in caps. "The Fed board with its great new leader must get smart. Be patriots for a change." Of course, countries that have a deficit with the U.S. tend to recycle their dollars back into treasuries, putting downward pressure on interest rates. So it's at best unclear how halting that trade would help the president's cause. But it is the first time he's threatened the Fed with a tariff action. Steve Leisman, CNBC Business News.
1: It's getting very political, isn't it? Well, let's bring in our guest. We have Jordan Svetanovsky, the founder and CIO at Pella Funds. Jordan, great of you to join CNBC once again. Jordan. Of course, one shiny headline jobs number does not a trend make. So tell us why you say we're actually, when it comes to the macroeconomic backdrop and what situation the Fed is now in, it's a bit of a lose-lose. In fact, the opposite of Goldilocks.
3: That's right. So I think the Fed and the U.S. is in a bit of a bind here because obviously the U.S. president wants those rates to go down, as we said just before, but there's a tricky situation, and inflation is really what matters, and the Fed is really keeping a close eye on that. And with tariffs and with the situation in Iran, I don't think those inflation expectations are coming down anytime soon. So the Fed would be certainly reluctant to cut, but I think they will be more inclined to raise rates, which is what the market is pricing in. Now, with that come several other complications for the economy and for the U.S. market. So I think whereas in the past, over the last 10 years, we were in this Goldilocks scenario with deflation, with lower prices feeding through the economy, plus they were able to keep interest rates very low, it's the opposite now where we've got inflation, plus we need those rates to stay up higher, and they could possibly get even higher. So I think it's a very tricky time for the markets, and it'll get even trickier going forward.
1: We've got the CPI coming out of the US later on this week, and many market watchers are saying this is kind of be the one that moves the needle. Do you think that that will be, and there's a lot riding on this report, as you say, both economically and politically, do you think this will be the number that will seal the deal?
3: Yes, there's a lot of focus on these numbers, and it's always what is the next number going to be. There's always that kind of discussion, and I think it is a very important number. So if it does come in a little bit higher than people expect, it'll certainly rattle markets, and it'll certainly give the Fed a lot to think about, and they will have to think about raising rates. So if it comes in below, though, I'm not sure what the market will think, because that would be a very strange number to be facing, given all the inflationary pressures that we're looking at. So I don't expect the number to be low enough for the Fed to consider cutting rates. That's how we see it in any case.
1: If indeed the CPI number comes in hot, what do you think is going to happen to yields? Because to a certain degree, the rise that we've seen, not just in Treasury yields, but also global yields, has done some of the central bank tightening work for these central banks, hasn't it? And we've got the 10-year in the US approaching the 5% handle, which is sort of considered that that icky red line in the sand that starts to be quite troublesome for equities.
3: You make a very good point. I think the market is doing the work already and raising those yields, but there's several mechanisms in place, really. It's not just about inflation. There's also the underlying demand for US treasuries is also something that is often discussed. You know, the crowding, people talk about the crowding out of treasuries by corporate issues, especially in the AI space. There is some geopolitical considerations to be thought about as well, with other countries wondering, you know, where how they should allocate going forward. And there is that big question about the Japanese holdings and what's happening with the yen. So the Fed is in a really complicated corner, if you like, and it'll be fascinating to see how they respond.
0: Hi, Jordan. Can you help us understand, if AI is the only game in town, why have you taken exposure to the AI chip sector down to zero?
3: It feels like a difficult decision, but in the end, so this is not like, people ask me often, are we in a GFC style environment? Are we in a dot-com style environment? What is happening in the markets? Or is this real? And how much further can it go? What we always focus on, so I think in this case, AI is real. I think there's a lot of demand for it. But what's different about this situation right now is we're seeing companies like NVIDIA, Broadcom have tremendous numbers, and they guided very strongly for the next year or two, which is fascinating to see them going out almost 2 years, especially in Broadcom's case, to guide to, at such strong kind of levels. And you've got to wonder then how much gas is left in the tank in terms of for these momentum traders, you know, and the market is hooked on these beat and raise quarters. And given that both NVIDIA and Broadcom have said demand is effectively infinite for us, and the numbers we're guiding to is what we can possibly deliver, physically deliver, then you've got to wonder how much upside there is to those numbers, even if this strength continues. And then, so you start with a situation where the best situation is already effectively priced in and known in the market. Then you work your way back and you think, what could go wrong? And then if you focus on the demand side, one of the real things is the politics behind AI and what is happening with politics of data center rollouts in the various states and countries.
0: Absolutely right, Jordan. And can I also add, there's the competition from China, there's commoditization, there's competition from hyperscaler chips too, and the NIMBYism that you touched on. So is a correction coming in the momentum trade a deeper one? And if so, how far would a valuation re-rating have to go for you to start looking at buying on the dips in names like Hynix, Micron, or NVIDIA?
3: Look, looking back through history, I've never seen a situation where an industrial business where margins and return on investment is so high as it is now for the memory makers, that situation can last for too long. Eventually, more capital is drawn into that into that industry. There's more capacity being rolled out, and then all these earnings come down. So I think memory players will face a very good time for the next year, possibly two, but at some point, the market will price in a correction in those. How far will they have to go down? I think quite a lot. I think what makes us afraid the most is not necessarily the valuations, because NVIDIA is not expensive if you really look at the next year or two or three out. The real question is all that concentration that's in this sector over the last year or two. All the indices are very heavily skewed towards this sector. All the action has been in AI, and many, not just passive, but also active managers are very heavily skewed to this sector. So once that changes, the narrative changes, if you do see some issue with demand, with the data centers, with many other things that we can list that could go wrong, then things can really get really quickly unwound. And we don't want to be in in the way of that. And I think we could be a little bit early, but I think we're there or thereabouts now when things can change rapidly.
0: Is software going to be collateral damage under that scenario, Jordan, or is it something of an anti-AI trade? Because you made a very good call on software, and do you continue to like the case for Intuit and Microsoft, or is all the good news in the price?
3: Absolutely not in the price. So, yes, you're right. Back when we spoke a month or two ago, we did say that, hey, these software names have been hit so hard with the fear of AI disrupting their business models, effectively down to, a situation where these businesses won't exist 6-7 years from now. So we decided to step in and look for companies that have an absolute moat that can coexist with AI alongside it. So I think there were definitely many, many quality businesses thrown out with the bathwater, if you like. So we did choose SAP, Intuit, and Microsoft, and I'm sure there's several others. So we do see it in a situation where AI does collapse. People have to be invested in the technology sector broadly. So you might see this rotation out of the chip sector, out of the more hardware and adjacent kind of industries into software, and I think it could benefit from such a rotation.
1: Jordan, without data centers, there is no AI, right? And it's always, slightly ironic that, there are people out there who are anti-data center, but they also might be very pro-AI. They're more than happy to use ChatGPT. But it is, of course, a valid and growing thorny issue with a lot of vocal political backlash and also questions around social license as well. Given all of that then, Jordan, how do you invest in data center-related plays?
3: So that's a great question, by the way, because we've never had a problem with AI. In fact, we invested in TSMC three years ago, saying this is real, this is going to be a free-for-all, everyone's going to want as much compute as possible. And we've reached the point, though, where the question should be asked, the real question is AI useful, do we want it? Yes. But how much of it is necessary? So if you look at the LLMs and if you look at the rankings, every month or two, someone just leaps on top. So is this having an LLM and being a leader in that, like an Anthropic or an OpenAI or anyone else, does that give you the economies that the monopolists enjoyed or the oligopolists enjoyed in the past tech booms like Google, Microsoft, Amazon, and others? I think this is a much more commoditized offering. So the returns will be a lot lower. So will there be four or five players all claiming to make enormous margins in this space? I think probably not. And if that's the case, but you need that for all this data center rollout to happen. So we could have a situation where you have two or three coexisting, but then do you need all these data centers? So, I think the question is not do we need data centers. I think it's how many and how much is enough. And and that will be more put into question. At the moment, everyone's investing as much as they can because they're not sure how all this will shake out. They just don't want to be left, without any access to compute. But at some point, all these question marks will be put out there, and we don't know how that will look. But it'll certainly won't look great. So the way we invest is, I think there'll be still investments in the grid, needs to be upgraded. So we own companies like in Europe and in the US that benefit from that. We think there'll be certain situations, certain kind of adjacent companies that are still cheap, they're still doing well, and I still think they'll benefit. But we're out of that. The eye of the storm, if you like, which is the chip sector, the memory makers, where there's so much investment at the moment by the market.
1: And, of course, there's also all the sort of the nuts and the bolts and the plumbing and the pipes that goes along with the data centres, like water and electricity and energy sources that I guess you could
3: absolutely
1: also think about with regards to investment. But given that we're running out of time, I wanted to get, Jordan, to your top conviction call, which has nothing to do with data centres, but it may have something to do with AI, and that is LivaNova, which makes heart-lung machines. Talk us through that.
3: Okay, look, I thought about what can we talk about that's not AI, because everyone talks just about AI. And one of our top convictions, if not the top, is this smallish company which basically is steady as she goes. For 20 years, you haven't had an upgrade in heart-lung machines, which are absolutely necessary for open-heart surgery and other surgeries that you do. So they're going through this process of replacing older machines, older technology machines with new ones. So that will continue. Plus, they've got some new products coming out over the next 2-3 years. So you can come. So we are comfortable with the our projections over the next 2-3 years, and we see the stock is really cheap still, given that, and it's somewhat uncorrelated to everything that's happening with AI. So for anyone out there that's concerned that there's too much correlation to AI in their portfolios or their stocks, that would include us. We are one of those people. We're looking for these uncorrelated names that we can invest in that will do well regardless, in our opinion.
0: Got it. Jordan, very quickly, whether it's tips, gold, or companies with pricing power, what should an inflation-hedged portfolio look like under the current circumstances?
3: Wow. How long do we have? I mean, this is very tricky. So real assets will do well. We've invested heavily into basic materials like copper and aluminium. We've got industrial businesses that provide services to those mining companies. We think that'll do well, especially if you think the US dollar will struggle over the next year or two. Gold is something we're not invested in. Gold, silver. Silver benefits more from the AI rollout, but it's something some people are very excited about. I'm not going to comment on crypto, and I think inflation, real assets, that's where we're kind of focusing on.
0: Got it. Jordan, always great catching up with you, sir. Thank you very much indeed for those insights this morning. Jordan Svetanovsky there, Pella Funds. We'll take a quick break here on the program. Back in 2 minutes.

0: Station. Welcome back, everybody, to Squawk Box Asia. Well, let's take a look at what we have, which is the closest to a crystal ball in terms of being able to tell the future of how the markets are going to open up. And that is, of course, the futures. The SGX Nikkei futures have just come online to give us an indication of how the trading week for Japan might look like. This is, of course, as we've got the dollar-yen rate currently sitting around 156, so not quite at the 155s that we hit late last week, but nonetheless, still 156.14 is what we're sitting at on the board. We saw for the close, it was a nice gain on Friday for the Nikkei 225 of 1.3%, and the futures are looking really positive despite that lower close on Wall Street Friday. 1.6% to the upside is what we're tipping for the bang out of the gate. As for the JGB 10-year yield, the benchmark, it is fortunately moving off that 3% handle that we did just slightly touch last week, the 31-year high, I think it was. But nonetheless, there are still expectations out there that the BOJ is going to go ahead and hike rates once again in the middle of this month. So we'll just probably still see a little bit of upward pressure on those yields and also some pressure on the yen to strengthen as well.
1: Yes, interesting setup despite the somewhat hawkish overtones off the payrolls number and also oil being elevated. We're looking at 1.5% of the good for Japanese equities. Now, moving on, as retaliatory strikes between the US and Iran resumed over the weekend, oil prices this morning are looking like this. They are on the incline and nudging closer towards $97 a barrel for Brent, $92.20 for WTI. Iran also said it may announce a restricted zone outside the Strait of Hormuz in the coming days, according to state media, potentially exacerbating the situation for global economies by disrupting the flow of supplies. This comes as diesel fuel in the United States remains at record levels. U.S. Energy Secretary Chris Wright spoke to U.S. media overnight, reiterating the administration's view that gasoline prices will continue to move lower. Here's more of what he had to say.
2: Well, if you look at the futures prices, you wanted to buy today in bulk gasoline for 2 months out in November. It's about 35 cents cheaper than it is today. So the marketplace thinks gasoline prices are going to move meaningfully lower. So trust the market. Certainly don't trust my predictions. But we're doing everything we can to grow the production of gasoline. As we pass Labor Day tomorrow, you'll start to see demand decline as we move out of summer driving season. So the Trump administration is leaning in heavily in that area. And Venezuela, I wouldn't discount it. Things there are going well ahead of plan. Venezuelan oil exports are up 50%. Their total national production is up 25%. And billions of dollars of new investment has been announced. The Trump administration is working on all fronts, from the Gulf of America to Alaska to onshore in the U.S. to our allies in the hemisphere to grow energy production and long term to reset energy prices lower and more stable supply chain.
1: Lots to unpack there on the energy complex. And I'm delighted to say a good friend of ours, Dave Ernsberger, president at S&P Global Energy, joins us now around the desk here at the SGX. Dave, welcome. Always great to see you. Let's start with this elevated cost of U.S. diesel. Are U.S. export restrictions next to address the potential supply shortages and to try to keep a lid on prices domestically?
3: Let's start with the hardest question, Sheree. I love it. And indeed, what the U.S. will do from a policy perspective in response to these record high diesel prices is a concern for the global marketplace, because if the U.S. was to introduce export restrictions, that would have a huge impact on its destination countries that it exports to, including Latin America and even parts of Europe. Now, the sense that we have is that the U.S. is thinking about all of its options very seriously, but that the administration is not yet inclined to introduce an export restriction for diesel, for gasoline. It's not impossible. But the critical issue here is that an export restriction wouldn't actually bring down diesel prices in the U.S., and therefore the juice wouldn't be worth the squeeze, as people like to say in the market.
1: Do you think the president has an affordability and an inflation problem on his hands in the midterms, and is higher diesel and gasoline going to be at the epicenter of that?
3: Well, of course, diesel is of concern for industry. Gasoline is of concern for everybody when it comes to U.S. Economic experience, let's say. And Secretary Wright was just talking about how today marks Labor Day in the U.S. Historically speaking, of course, Secretary Wright was correct. Gasoline demand will peak around now and begin to drop off a little bit as Americans get off of holiday mode and back into working mode. So gasoline prices won't feel the same upward pressure from demand, at least, that diesel prices are feeling.
1: Something of a silver lining then.
3: Yeah.
1: In terms of the geopolitics, is this conflict now resembling the tanker wars that I'm sure you remember back in the 1980s between Iran and Iraq, and the epicenter being around Karg Island? And does that mean $100 a barrel oil or materially higher is now on the horizon?
3: Well, you know, Sri, as you probably know, at S&P Global, we're hosting the 42nd annual APEC event here in Singapore this week. And that is going to be the topic of discussion is does this escalation of conflict around the Strait of Hormuz, does this bring us back to 1986-87 when there were tanker wars going on and there was real concern that more than anything else, a misplaced projectile, an accidental sinking of a ship, or even a deliberate one could grind transport through the Strait of Hormuz to a complete halt.
1: It feels like deliberate strategy now on both sides.
3: Well, I think both sides have deliberately stayed away from shutting the strait down completely from a practical perspective, right? Yes. They're trying to control the flow that goes through, but still let flow go through. And we shouldn't forget, a lot of flow has gone through the Strait Strait of Hormuz in the last 6 months that hasn't been reported, hasn't been tracked on ship tracking services for one reason or another. There's a lot of shuttling going on in and out of the Gulf that's keeping these markets for oil and natural gas and LPG, but especially oil and LPG, actually fairly well supplied beyond the headlines. And so I think both sides want to let selective flows work through, but on their terms. But if we get back to the tanker wars scenario where maybe flows do shut down more seriously and for a longer period of time, that could set the market into a bull run. And already sitting here today on the first day of the week, oil is around 100. That's an important number for the market.
1: Dave, what do you think of Secretary Wright's claim that up to 15 million barrels a day of oil is flowing through the strait?
3: It depends on which day you look at, and that kind of gets back to my point about the selective allowing of flows to go through. On any given day, you can see 50 million barrels flow through because of the preloaded oil sitting inside the strait that's waiting to get out. On a good day, that's possible. But on a repeatable basis, on a ratable basis, every day, that's not happening right now. The passage of ships through the strait is around 10 or so a day. That includes everything from oil tankers to dry bulk carriers. So we're not seeing that flow right now. And the flows have come off significantly in the last 2 weeks.
1: Dave, Mandy has a question.
0: Yeah, most certainly. Since we're talking about supply, hello, Dave, by the way, great to see you there once again. We were talking about supply, it's not just the volume, right? Is it also the cost? Because insurance has significantly gone up. And I would imagine that all these various shipping companies are going to have to sit down and spend an awful lot of time trying to logistically plan so that they've got a safe route, so that it's a smooth route, so that it gets to the other side. Has just the cost of everything gone up, which still does add to a barrel of crude?
3: Yeah, certainly the cost of insuring a ship, the cost of even renting a ship to move through the Strait of Hormuz is off the charts expensive right now. You're exactly right, Mandy. And one question that I find folks asking a lot in the market is, will it even be possible to charter a vessel to go into the Strait to pick up your oil and bring it back out again on anything like commercial terms that make that worthwhile by the time you take the oil or the gas to the final buyer? So there's a new economics of shipping around the Middle East that the market is grappling with right now. And we don't know where the top of that market is. You know, it's hard enough to find an insurer to cover a vessel to move through voluntarily. And the cost of that is, I don't think, peaked just yet.
0: Since the start of the Iran-US conflict, Dave, we've certainly seen that the countries and companies that rely on the flow of oil sort of scramble to find alternatives. For example, the UAE looking at another, you know, sort of really fast-tracking another east-west pipeline and things like that. Do all these various initiatives that countries have had to implement and fast, is it going to ease some of the pressure that we are seeing on the Strait of Hormuz?
3: Well, it seems pretty likely to me that the flow of energy on a waterborne basis through the Strait of Hormuz will never really be the same again. And one of the reasons for that is because of the investments that are going on into pipeline capacity to reduce the exposure to on-the-water shipments of everything through the Strait long into the future. And one thing that's really surprised us and folks in the market is just how quickly alternative routes will be developed over land through pipelines to avoid this choke point we have in the Strait of Hormuz here. So the investments are very important. It's actually part of the Middle East's story to its customers here in Asia, that companies like ADNOC, Saudi Aramco, and others are investing in alternative infrastructure, investing in alternative ways to get energy to their customers here to reassure them that no matter what happens geopolitically, they will be reliable partners in the future. But it's going to change the way the market works fundamentally.
1: Dave, what about this region? And how would you characterize refining bottlenecks, the inventory situation? I've heard that inventories have dwindled down. They are razor thin. Are we that much more vulnerable to the next supply shock out here in Asia?
3: Yeah, the oil market and to some degree the natural gas market is going through drought conditions here in Asia Pacific. And, you know, the flow of energy in all of its forms from the Middle East to Asia Pacific is one of the biggest and most important muscles in the global economy, not just the global energy space, the global economy, right? The successful functioning of economies everywhere from South Korea and Japan to China, the Philippines and Malaysia really relies upon that flow of energy. And as we see inventory dwindling to razor thin levels, as you rightly say, as we see the passage of flow getting restricted by some of the things we talked about earlier, there's a nervousness in Asia that we could hit the wall at some point around where stockpiles really are and what that could do to the price of these energy forms to industry and to domestic consumers. We are not out of the woods on that just yet.
1: What are the fundamentals of the Asia-Pac LNG market telling us? And where does that leave the pricing outlook, Dave, for heading into 2027?
3: Yeah, well, certainly Asia-Pacific is a big buyer and a big customer of LNG that comes out of the UAE and Qatar, especially Qatar, through the Strait of Hormuz. And the restriction of flow of LNG from the Middle East to Asia-Pacific has made that market tighter and tighter through the summertime here. In fact, LNG price is now around $24, $25 an MMBTU, which is probably double what consumers want to pay in Asia Pacific, again, industrial consumers and retail consumers. And as we head into the winter season in Europe, that competition for tons on the water is happening right now, which is one of the reasons why prices have been ticking higher. It's been very notable, and market watchers have pointed out, including our own researchers, that natural gas did not feature particularly heavily in China's latest five-year economic plan. So the concern in the gas market, at least if you're a producer and an investor, is China about to step back from gas the way it stepped back from oil? And if it does that, could that completely flip economics on its head and make it more of a bear market environment? We're quite some way away from that happening. But when the tide changes in Asia, it changes slowly, but it changes for the long term.
1: Interesting structural discussion. Peak oil, now peak gas. Mandy, come in here.
0: Certainly, very interesting discussion. May I ask what OPEC Plus can do in all of this? They decided to hold their output steady, Dave. Do you think that was the most appropriate reaction, or should I say response, to what is happening in the oil market? And how much sway do they have over oil prices now from here?
3: Yeah, thanks, Mandy. Well, OPEC Plus has actually been on a fascinating journey throughout the lifetime of this conflict in the Middle East. It's gone unnoticed by many, but not by you at CNBC, of course, that in fact, OPEC Plus has been increasing its production quotas steadily throughout the entire conflict, which is partly an exercise on paper because most member states can't, that was certainly within the Middle East, can't produce at those levels and export at those levels. But it does mean that when bottlenecks open up a little bit and when countries find their way around the bottlenecks, that extra capacity will be able to be produced and exported. So what OPEC Plus is really saying there is, we are here for you. We have more barrels to come as we work out our logistics. It's going to be a new world and probably a more affordable world for customers down the line. So in the battle for hearts and minds, and probably more importantly for OPEC Plus, in the battle for market share, they're positioning themselves to come back as soon as they possibly can here. And I think that's the right message for consumers in Asia especially.
0: And what do you think, what level in prices do you think would get OPEC Plus really agitated on that front, would really make them start to sweat? Like, you know, we're approaching 100 for Brent. Is it decidedly over 100 for Brent? And is there a number for crude?
3: Yeah, it's interesting, actually. OPEC Plus is actually become more and more comfortable with the price of oil being around $100 a barrel. That used to be a price that made OPEC Plus sweat because it begins to dent customer demand. I suspect OPEC Plus will be more worried about the possible return to $60 a barrel, which we must remember, we saw those numbers only 2 months ago during the conflict in the Middle East still going on. So OPEC will be mindful that the market can swing as geopolitics changes. They'll be mindful of the downside here. I don't think OPEC Plus would love it if the price went back to $130 a barrel, $140 a barrel. Those are the kinds of numbers on the upside that make OPEC Plus concerned now.
1: Dave, it feels like in a post-Maduro Venezuela, the U.S. oil majors are dividing up the spoils. How does this change the landscape and the supply picture?
3: Yeah, I think the question for most folks I talk to in the market about Venezuela is how durable are these changes? You know, how long-lasting will this environment be around the current regime in Venezuela, the rapprochement between Caracas and Washington? Because it will take upwards of 2 to 3 years to get the flows really back to where they were in the Hugo Chavez era for some of our more tenured listeners here. So it'll take 2 to 3 years to get back. But if Venezuela can increase production, and again, we heard Secretary Wright talking about production in the hemisphere, which I thought was a very interesting comment from here just there. Actually, Venezuela has the potential to back out a lot of supplies into the U.S., especially from other parts of the world. So it could bring 2 to 3 million barrels a day of crude oil to the market, which would be a significant contribution. But we're 2 to 3 years away from those 2 to 3 million barrels.
1: Mandy touched on this, but the best cure for higher prices is higher prices. And I'm just curious, how is that playing out? The demand destruction story within high growth Asia, and what are we learning from the demand signals from India and China?
3: You know, Sri, demand has been remarkably elastic in response to prices, and that wasn't the case for oil for the longest time. But this year alone, our researchers expect that demand has fallen by 2.5 million barrels a day, maybe a touch more, which is a remarkable move down in oil demand as actually consuming nations have switched out coal, sometimes natural gas, sometimes electric power and renewables to displace oil. And we think that the return of demand next year has also been impacted by high prices now. We expect prices to hold around $95 a barrel for the next 2 years. And so therefore, demand will come back maybe by 1 million to 1.5 million barrels a day next year, but nothing like the 2.5 million we lost this year.
1: Is it guaranteed then that we are going to see a glut in the oil market in 2027? And does the same apply for LNG and natural gas next year? Or is that picture subject increasingly now subject to revision and change?
3: Yeah, of course, nothing in life is guaranteed, as you and I and Mandy know. But we are heading into a situation where long term structurally, big consumers in Asia are beginning to change demand away from oil and gas into other forms. We could see the lifting of investment restrictions in Vietnam and the Philippines on coal, for example, right? So we will see shape-shifting going on. That means we will, when these supplies come back that we've been talking about today, it's not entirely clear that demand will be there to take it all.
1: So there's clearly some tension right now between short-term supply shocks and an impending wave of new global capacity, especially in LNG, with new terminals coming online in the U.S.?
3: Most certainly, that's right, yeah. And I think the preoccupation of every country, especially here in Asia-Pacific, is how do we keep the lights on? How do we keep customers readily supplied with energy? People can't wait for the conflict to abate and to rely on that to be the answer. That's why we see these changes happening. Investment in U.S. LNG, for example, alternative energy formats. So the market's moving on as this conflict carries on in the Middle East, which is why that conflict needs to come to an end.
1: Thank you, Dave.
0: Yeah, thank you, Dave. And we here at CNBC use lots and lots of lights. It's almost like when I turn my lights on here, the entire block goes dark. Thanks so much for joining us, Dave Ernsberger from S&P Global Energy. Always great to talk to you, sir. We're back in two.

Welcome back. Here are some of the other stories that we are following this morning. Washington is turning up the diplomatic pressure in its latest push to end the war in Ukraine. Trump envoys Steve Witkoff and Jared Kushner have held back-to-back talks with Presidents Vladimir Putin and Vladimir Zelensky over the weekend, with Witkoff saying they, quote, heard new ideas in Moscow. The pair say they're encouraged by the latest round of diplomacy, but Russia and Ukraine remain divided on key issues. Germany's far-right Alternative for Germany party won a landslide victory in a key state election in Saxony-Anhalt on Sunday. According to projections, the AfD took 44% of the vote, far ahead of the 18% for Chancellor Friedrich Merz's Conservatives. Excuse me. The election win puts AfD on the cusp of power at state level, the first time a far-right party has managed to do so since World War II. However, projections indicate the AfD is set to fall short of the majority needed to govern alone. Over in the United States, an Amazon Prime cargo plane overran a runway and crashed at Miami International Airport, killing at least five people and leaving more injured. The incident occurred as the aircraft was trying to land, striking multiple vehicles on the ground. The airport has since closed all runways and taxiways. And closer to this region, Indonesia's Mount Anak Krakatau has been erupting since Friday night, forcing eight airports to ground flights on Sunday after volcanic ash was detected in the air. According to the Transportation Ministry, more than 1,500 flights were affected, stranding an estimated 170,000 passengers. Volcano has been under a level 3 alert, second highest since early July, alongside four other Indonesian volcanoes currently on heightened watch. Despite the scale of the eruption disaster, officials say there is no immediate tsunami threat. We are back in a few minutes.